We've looked at four night trials, and now we're going to do another three trials before Pilate, and then before Judas, and then before Pilate again. The first four were conducted by the Jews, the last three by the Romans. Christ was rejected. Last time we looked at his unique rejection. He, the God of heaven, being rejected by creatures. I'm sure you've had this experience of rejection. There are different kinds of rejection in life. And we have to handle it. And I think the best model to look at is the model of Christ. Someone else preferred you above someone else. They shouted that they reject him. Right out, we reject you. We don't want you. They shouted that they prefer Barabbas to Jesus. They shouted, crucify him, crucify him, crucify him. Take your rejection to Christ for comfort. And go through the pain. Pain has got a way of healing as well. Luke 23, verse 22. Then he said to them the third time, why, what evil has he done? This is Pilate. I have found no reason for death in him. I will therefore chastise him and let him go. So they came to Pilate with a long list of reasons why Christ should be crucified, died. And then he said, but I find no fault in him, but to satisfy you, I'll chastise him. Verse 23, but they were insistent, demanding with loud voices that he be crucified, not lacerated, but crucifixion. This is all we want, Pilate. And the voices of these men and of the chief priests prevailed. Did Pilate really chastise Jesus because this was a very cruel type of punishment? Let us consult another witness. John, come and tell us. He says in 19 verse 1, so then Pilate took Jesus and scourged him. So two people confirm this. Eusebius mentions the incidents in Smyrna where people were chastised in such a way that their intestines were visible. Isaiah 53 verse 5, but he was wounded for our transgressions. He was bruised for our iniquities. The chastisement for our peace was upon him. And by his stripes we are healed. The verse says the chastisement of our peace was upon him. Without his chastisement, we would never have enjoyed peace. We would never have had the joy of experiencing the pleasant emotion of peace. Was it not for the fact that Jesus was chastised? So whenever you have the emotion of peace, you can take it back to the time when Christ suffered for you. So peace was bought at a tremendous price. May we never forget what a tremendous price Jesus paid for our peace and for cleansing us of our sins. May we always abhor the ugliness of sin that caused the inhumane treatment of Christ.

Mark 15, 16 to 18. Then the soldiers led him away into the hall called Praetorium. And they called together the whole garrison. And they clothed him with purple, and they twisted a crown of thorns, put it on his head, and began to salute him, "Hail, King of the Jews." So, just about the same treatment he received in the judgment hall of Caiaphas, he now receives again in the Praetorium. Verse 19, then they struck him on the head with a reed and spat on him, second time of spitting. And bowing to the knee, they worshipped him. This was mocking a king. This was how they crowned a king in the Roman times. But what they actually did, they crowned Jesus as the King of salvation, the King of patience, the King of forgiveness. The Gospel of John says that every time they mocked him as the King of the Jews, they also smacked him in the face. They kept on smiting him in the face. This was an ongoing exercise. What a humiliation. They spat on him at the courtroom of Caiaphas, and now he's getting it again. They kept on smacking him, spitting him. Happened to you? What a humiliation. They grabbed the reed that they placed in his hand, a scepter, and struck him on the head. You know, he had a crown of thorns on his head, so it just penetrated a little deeper. The crown of thorns were forced into the head, and he bled profusely. You notice if you have a wound on your head, it's blood all over. Can you imagine what he must have looked like? Because he was bound, he could not wipe the blood or the sweat from his face. This was the greatest coronation ever recorded. He was crowned as the King of our salvation. You know, I think it'll take quite a few million years to say thank you to Christ when we get there. They mocked him and cursed him, and they abused him. This was the fifth trial. Satan was trying his best to tempt Jesus to escape this treatment and thereby canceling the plan of salvation. Only slip up once, Jesus, and I've got you. But Jesus was focused. He saw your face and mine. He decided he cannot slip up in one minor point. Would you tolerate abuse if it was in your power to stop it? Would you allow the scum to spit in your face if it was in your power to prevent it? You know, we've got a legal system and we take people to court. Jesus decided to pay the price for our salvation, and nothing could deter him. He'll stick it out for you and me. Our salvation was of greater importance than his humiliation and treatment and death. Do you realize how much he loves you? Do you realize how much he wants you to be with him forever? The second thing the devil wanted to accomplish was to get Jesus to retaliate. If Jesus would only fail once, then his sacrifice would not be perfect and the plan of salvation would be ineffective and we would be lost, the entire human race. How should we as sinners thank him for the price he paid for our salvation? The greatest sign that Jesus possessed divinity was not only his miracles, his impeccable behavior during his inhumane treatment testifies
to the fact that he

truly was the Son of God. Never could a human being behave like he behaved under these circumstances. The cruelty of those who abused him made them lower than the beasts of the field. In contrast to their behavior, Jesus gave ample evidence by his faultless behavior that he was the Messiah of prophecy. I'm so glad I'm saved, not by what I do, but what he's done for me. I'll never make it. He has made it for me. And we just have to accept the gift and treasure it. It was as if the heavy surges of wrath rising higher and higher, like the waves of the boisterous ocean, broke about him, but did not touch him. He stood silent, but his silence was eloquence. The blood flowing from his wounded head was the oil that anointed him as our great high priest. Why did Pilate fetch Barabbas from jail to pose next to Jesus? So here you've got a picture of Pilate. On this side was Barabbas. On this side was Jesus. By lashing Jesus with 39 stripes, he endeavored to elicit their sympathy. He failed, and they only became more bloodthirsty. John 19:4-5, Pilate then went out again and said to them, "Behold, I'm bringing him out to you, that you may know that I find no fault in him." Then Jesus came out wearing the crown of thorns and the purple robe. Can you see him? And Pilate said to them, "Behold the man," echo homo, Latin. Behold this man. Have you ever seen somebody like him? On the Via Dolorosa, you can visit the Ecce Homo arch on the Via della Rosa with its different stations. It was here where Pilate contrasted the sinlessness of Jesus with the vileness of Barabbas. This is the archaeological site, the real site. I often went into this chapel, Ecce Homo Chapel, to relive what happened here. Pilate exposes his back so that they could see what it looked like. So he turned Jesus around so that they could see his back, lacerated. This was the first laceration of 39 lashes in the power of Pilate. Remember, he had another 26 on his chest.

you know, he paid a tremendous price for us. Signs of pain and exhaustion was clearly visible. You know, he only had food and fluid during the Passover meal. He's dehydrated now and a loss of blood. This was a terrible sight. But never before did he look more attractive. What a paradox. He looked so attractive in spite of his situation. Out of that battered body shone a divine tenderness. His body language was proclaiming godly status. Not the slightest animosity towards his enemies. Unbelievable. The people couldn't take this. Tender sympathy and love from his pain-filled, weary eyes reached the people in front of him. I do not detect the slightest evidence of weakness and cowardness in my Lord when he came to save me. He was a man in every respect. He posed with royal dignity next to Pilate and Barabbas. Can you see the three of them? Can you picture the contrast between Christ and the prisoner Barabbas? Every line of the countenance of Barabbas proclaimed him the hardened ruffian that he was. People could compare the faces of these three. Some of the spectators were weeping. They were weeping as they looked upon Jesus. Their hearts were full of sympathy. Even the priests and rulers were convicted that he was all that he claimed to be. Listen to John's account just before Jesus was crucified. Verse 6, chapter 19. Therefore, when the chief priests and officers saw him, they cried out, saying, with a loud voice, a demonic voice, crucify him. Pilate said to them, you take him and crucify him, for I find no fault in him. 7 and 8. The Jews answered him, we have a law, and according to our law, he ought to die because he made himself the Son of God. Therefore, when Pilate heard that saying, he was more afraid. 9 and 10. And went again into the praetorium and said to Jesus, where are you from? I've never seen someone like you. Where are you from? But Jesus gave him no answer. Then Pilate said to him, are you not speaking to me? Why didn't you speak to me? Do you know that I have power to crucify you and power to release you, Jesus? I'm the governor. Verse 12. From then on, Pilate sought to release him. But the Jews cried out, saying, if you let this man go, you are not Caesar's friend. Oh, his position. Whoever makes himself a king speaks against Caesar. 13 and 14. When Pilate therefore heard that saying, he brought Jesus out and sat down in the judgment seat in a place that is called the pavement, Lithostratos, but in Hebrew, Gabbata. Now it was the preparation day of the Passover, and about the sixth hour, and he said to the Jews, behold your king, echo homo Latin. But they cried out, verse 15, away with him, away with him, crucify him. Pilate said to them, shall I crucify your king? The chief priests answered, we have no king but Caesar. Barabbas was set free. And Jesus, verse 16, then he delivered him to them to be crucified. Then they

took Jesus and led him away. Now, was there really someone like Pilate? Loretta sits at the ancient amphitheater at Caesarea. This is where a tremendous discovery was made in 1961. This broken stone was part of an altar dedicated to Caesar Augustus. And here they found the name of Pontius Pilate. While looking at the name of Pontius Pilate, I realized anew that the account of Jesus and his death on the cross is authentic in more than one way. There was a Roman governor by the name of Pontius Pilate. There was someone called Jesus who died on a Roman cross to save you and me. Matthew 27, verse 24. When Pilate saw that he could not prevail at all, but rather that the tumult was rising, he took water and washed his hands before the multitude, saying, "I am innocent of the blood of this just person. You see to it." Can you hear the sound of water as Pilate washes his hands? I love the melody of water flowing. And it's a peaceful sound. For the Jews, it was the sound of victory. Jesus will die. What was the water symbol to Pilate? "I'm innocent of the blood of this man." Do we have buckets like Pilate in which he washed his hands? To Jesus, it was the sound of death, rejection, condemnation. Verse 25, and all the people answered and said, "His blood be on us and on our children." And this happened. Verse 26, then he released Barabbas to them, and when he had scourged Jesus, he delivered him to be crucified. This was the first 39 lashes. Would more be administered? If Jesus did not receive a special body, he would have been beaten to death. 1 Peter 2, verse 24. By whose stripes you are healed. Molupe. Is it singular or plural? It's singular. His whole body was one big wound. Not only 104 lashes, his entire body was just one big open bleeding wound. What a lesson can I learn from the way Jesus behaved himself? The crueler they treat him, the kinder he behaved. And us? Do I become kinder when people scold at me? Does my peace increase when I'm falsely accused? When I'm treated like Jesus, do I become bitter or better? At Calvary, Jesus died in the greatest loneliness, rejection, and pain. I had the privilege of climbing Calvary 3 times, this when I was still a man, and recently I managed to get up there. It's a Muslim graveyard. It was here that the price for my sin was paid. It was here where God revealed his unselfish love for me. How do I say thank you? Please tell me. I really don't know. I visited this cemetery in London, Bunhill Fields. The rejecters, the outcasts, were buried here. I love the music and the lyrics of Isaac Watts. He says, "When I survey the wondrous cross on which the Prince of Glory died, my richest gain I count."

but loss and pour contempt on all my pride. Since I, who was undone and lost, have pardoned through his name and word, forbid it, Lord, that I should boast, save in the cross of Christ my Lord. See from his head, his hands, his feet, sorrow

The mind is no different to any other part of the body. When given the right condition, it works well. In our previous lecture, we had a look at the brain. We had a look at the different parts of the brain. We determined that the front part of the brain is the prefrontal cortex, and the prefrontal cortex is where our intellect, judgment, and reason reside. But also, what I classified as, I think, the most wonderful gift that God has given to man, and that is the will. The will is the governing power in the nature of man. It is the power of decision or of choice. And when you think about it, everything depends on the right action of the will. What God designed is that every decision we make be made according to intellect, judgment, and reason. We have more control over what we think and feel, our thoughts, our feelings, than we realize that we do. We also had a look at how the enemy of souls desires to take that down. Because if that can be taken down and our limbic system, our emotional brain, rise up and take control, is not good. So what I want to do in this presentation, I'm going to use as my framework the seven laws that govern the functioning of the brain. Let me begin by reciting a paragraph I read from a little book called Education. The same laws that uphold nature are working also in man. The same great laws that guide alike star and atom control human life. The laws that govern the action of the heart, regulating the current of flow to the body, are the laws of the mighty intelligence that has jurisdiction of the soul. From him, all life proceeds. Only in harmony with him can be found its true sphere of action. To all objects of his creation, the conditions are the same. A life sustained by receiving life from the Creator. A life exercised in harmony with the Creator's will. To transgress his law, whether it be physical or mental or moral, is to place oneself out of harmony with the universe, to invite discord, anarchy, and ruin. Notice the three laws. Physical. We've looked at physical law all week. Moral. The Ten Commandments is called the great moral code of ethics. But what are the mental laws? In my journey of investigation, I discovered seven laws, and that's what I'd like to use as my framework today. The first law is Newton's third law of motion. It is the law of cause and effect. To every action, there's an equal and an opposite reaction. There is always a cause. We've also looked this week at how sometimes in medicine, the cause is not ascertained. And sometimes, unfortunately, the effect is being blamed as the cause. In case of sickness, whether it be mental, whether it be emotional, whether it be spiritual, whether it be physical, the cause should be ascertained. And the cause can only be ascertained by investigation of the history, really. So let's have a look at a couple of mental conditions and see what their cause is. One is schizophrenia. If someone comes to me and says, "Can you help my son? He's got schizophrenia." So my next question is, "How old is he?" The answer is usually, "Oh, in his 30s. So my next question is, "Has he done recreational drugs?" And I would say in 98% of cases, the answer is yes. So that tells me straight away a part of the brain has been damaged, because even schizophrenia doesn't just happen. Remember, genetics may load the gun, but it is lifestyle that pulls the trigger. And in some

cases there is a genetic link. But if that person gives their body all the conditions conducive for peak health, that schizophrenia may never manifest itself. But one of the conditions for it to be manifested is, yes, a breaking of those laws and taking in the recreational drugs. And of course, that's where it comes right in here with temperance. What about panic attacks? Panic attacks just don't happen. There is always a cause. So if someone says to me, I get panic attacks, I'm immediately intrigued. Let's investigate. And when I investigate, I come to the point where it first happened. And then I had a look at the surroundings around it happening, and it's quite easy to define it. But what happens is when someone has a panic attack, I'll show you what happens. And that first panic attack is usually understandable because it was a crisis. In Ecclesiastes, it says there's a time for every purpose under heaven, a time to laugh, a time to cry, a time to build up, a time to break down. I think the Seekers made that, had a song out of it, do everything, turn, turn, turn. They made that quite famous. But it's a section from Ecclesiastes. There is a time to panic. And if you panic in a crisis, it'll give you the energy to run a mile, and maybe running that mile will save your life. I read about a little girl who'd been studying tsunamis in school. She was 10. And this was a week before the tsunami hit in Asia. She was on the beach. The sea went in. She immediately knew what it was. She said to her father, we've just been studying this. It's a tsunami. We're going to move. She told the lifeguard. He blew the whistle. Those people moved. They panicked just as well, because no one on that beach was saved. Whereas on other beaches, when they didn't realize what it was and they followed the sea out, intrigued, they were taken. Now, let's say someone on that beach, let's just choose a lady, and she's known to be a little fragile emotionally, and it really took its toll on her. She ran for her life. It made a strong effect on her. Strong pathway. When something has a profound effect on us, a very strong pathway is made. That's a physical pathway in the brain. Let's call this lady Sue. They were saved. A few days later, something happens. Maybe a saucepan falls on the ground and she starts to shake. Her emotions go down that panic pathway. She doesn't realize what's happening. And then as the days go by, she starts to panic more and more, even at little things that don't seem to be very big. Her husband takes her to the doctor. He refers her to a psychiatrist. The psychiatrist says, we found the cause of all your problems. You get panic attacks. You will need to be on medication, probably for the rest of your life. Whew. When she goes home, her mother says, what did he say? He said, I get panic attacks. What does that do to the pathway? That puts a little bit of Rio in there. He said, I'll be on panic attack medication for the rest of my life. Well, you see, the more you say it, the more you think it, the more you go there, the stronger those pathways get. They're physical pathways. Reminds me of the old saying that repetition deepens the impression. And repetition is the mother of retention, going over it and over it. I have had this happen. I've had ladies like this come to our retreat. And when I speak to them, I say, I think you're panicking about your panic attack. They smile. What does the smile say? I know, but I don't know what to do about it. And I say, I'm so glad you've come, because here we can help you. I said, the next time you feel the emotions rising, now notice what the emotions are coming from, our limbic system, our emotional brain. I said, next time you feel those emotions arising, start laughing. She said, I won't feel like laughing. I said, no, you won't feel like laughing, but you'll be able to laugh. What did I do when I said you'll be able to laugh? I made a you'll be able to laugh pathway. And the more she goes down that pathway, guess

what, the stronger it'll get. Just go ho, ho, ho, ho. Have a pinch of salt, a glass of water. The salt has three magnesiums in it. Have the water. The brain's a hydroelectric system. Put the kettle on. Get a chamomile tea bag down. Chamomile is a mild tranquilizer. Pour your cup of tea. The whole body, your limbic system will be screaming at you saying, panic! This is what you usually do. Panic! Ignore it. One girl said to me, that'll be very hard. I said, it will be very hard. It's very hard to rewire your brain, but you can. Where there's a will, there's a way. If you say you can, you will. If you say you can't, you won't. As we'll see as we go through the laws that govern the mind, our words affect our thoughts and our feelings. The limbic system was screaming at her, panic, but she ignored it. I said, go outside with your cup of chamomile tea and now do star jumps. Can't do star jumps. Get on the exercise bike. Run around the house three times. Get on the rebounder. Push-ups. Can't do any of that because the knees and the hips aren't good. Breathe deeply. Remember the lady that tattooed Just Breathe on her on her wrist? Just breathe. Just breathe. And it'll be like a peak. And then it'll ease. The water will kick in. The chamomile tea will kick in. The oxygen will kick in. The first time is the hardest. I said to this girl, you'll be able to... I said, I believe you will be able to conquer your panic attacks. I believe you will be able to get off your medication. And every time she goes through that and conquers it, can you see what's happening? But remember, the old pathway is still the strongest. But every day, every situation, maybe a few times a day, as she goes down the new pathway and doesn't go down the old pathway gets thinner and thinner and thinner. How long does it take before the new pathway is bigger than the old pathway? 21 days to form a new habit. But sorry, it doesn't end in 21 days. It's much better. 60 days before it's in cement. We want the new pathway cemented in, absolutely cemented in. I've seen many conquer their panic attacks doing these simple things. Understanding the role of the prefrontal cortex, understanding the limbic system. Thoughts and feelings aren't bad, but they're not a good guide because they go up and down like the wind. It's like when I say to a man, this is a wild horse. Can you take him for a ride? Half an hour. 8 hours later, they come back. And I say, what happened? And the man says, well, he wanted to go up there and he wanted to go over there and he wanted to go here and down there. And I said, what about the bridle? What about the reins? Pull it in, pull it in. This is our bridle. This is our reins. I read recently in a book, it's Acts of the Apostles, and I really liked the way it described it. In fact, the writer said, the reasoning powers enlightened by the teachings of God's word and guided by the Holy Spirit must take the reins of control. So here's our reins of control. So the reins of control, notice what the writer said, enlightened by the readings of God's word and guided by his spirit, must take the reins of control. Notice the must, because if reason is not under the control of the Holy Spirit, if reason is not being enlightened by the readings in God's words, which are God's principles, and those limbic system, those thoughts and feelings are not brought under control, well, it's not good. Here's a good illustration. Just look at a two-year-old. Two-year-old, not much prefrontal cortex there. And the two-year-old can't get its way, and so the two-year-old throws itself on the ground and starts screaming. Have you noticed that children will never tantrum for another child? They'll only tantrum
where it's effective. They don't usually tantrum for the school teacher, it's the parents.

parents and the grandparents. But you know, there's a simple remedy. There's a very simple remedy. It's called a bucket of cold water. Now, I wouldn't like to throw cold water where the carpet was, so you just gently but firmly pick them up and then put them out on the veranda and then get the cold water and whoosh. It's a wonderful hydrotherapy treatment. One lady said, but you wouldn't do it in the cold weather. I said, that's the most effective time. The child feels the cold and the parent says, are you okay, sweetheart? Why do they smile and say, are you okay, sweetheart? Because they love the child. They love the child so much, they're not going to allow the child to display such behavior. Because they not only, it's difficult for everyone in the room to handle, they hurt themselves. When they scream, they're hurting the nerves, they're hurting their throat, they're slowing down their digestion. It's a shocking experience for that little one to experience. Us adults, it's our role to guide them. And so the cold water snaps them out of it. And the child says, why did you do that? And the adult says, well, you were getting a little bit hot. I just thought I'd cool you down. And the child goes to tantrum again. Another bucket of cold water doesn't usually take two. One is usually enough. And so when the child has taken their clothes off and got a clean set of clothes, and the child has taken their clothes and hung them up on the rack, cause and effect. Teach the child from cause to effect. Then the parent sits down with the child and say, next time you're feeling frustrated, sweetheart, talk about it. Next time you're feeling like that, remember that you don't have to throw yourself on the ground. Oh, you must have hurt your head when you threw yourself on the ground. See, it is our role to guide them. A child will never throw their first tantrum in the supermarket. So it's at home. It's at home that you do it. And if the child is being minded by other people, it's important that they know the guidelines that you have in your home. No wonder the Bible says, train up the child in the way that they should go. They need a little bit of training because their prefrontal cortex is not fully developed. Panic attacks. Tantrums often develop into panic attacks. So deal with them way down there. Deal with them there so they don't develop into that. It's cause and effect. What about depression? Depression is not a cause. That defies reason, defies science. Depression is an effect. So what's the cause of depression? Dr. Neil Nedley states in his book, Depression, A Way Out, genetics cannot cause depression. Isn't that good news? Even if both parents were severely depressed, we need never go there. And how many people go there because they think they're going to go there? Genetics loads the gun, but lifestyle pulls the trigger. The Bible says in the Proverbs, as a man thinketh in his heart, so is he. This is Proverbs 23, verse 7. Genetics cannot cause depression. He also stated that lifestyle tragedy cannot cause depression. And I would like to suggest that every heart has its sorrow. Everyone has suffered in some way or other. It's not what happens to you. It's what you do with what happens to you. So lifestyle tragedy cannot cause depression. Genetics cannot cause depression. So what does? They certainly may be part, and remember, a whole lot of little threads come together to make a strong rope, and a strong man tries to break that rope, but he can't. And a little tiny mouse comes along, and that strong man could just stomp on that little tiny mouse and kill it, but that little tiny mouse comes along and starts nibbling away at the threads, and the rope breaks. Not overnight, maybe not in a week or two. That rope that the strong man could not break, the little tiny mouse does by nibbling away at the threads. And depression is like that. It's often a whole lot of little threads coming together. And sometimes it can be a tragedy or a crisis that tips the scales. It's like the straw that broke the camel's back. A piece of straw cannot break a camel's back. But on top of a whole lot of other little things, it can certainly tip the scales. And some of those little threads aren't realized.

What are some of the little threats? Bad air. When we're getting pure air, we're getting 18 times more energy per little energy cycle in the cell when we're having lots of oxygen. Sunshine, the ultraviolet rays from the sun go through neurochemical pathways into the brain, stimulate the pineal gland, which releases serotonin. And serotonin is your mood hormone. All of these are a whole lot of little hits. We looked at how sugar and hybridized wheat cause a fuel imbalance. Caffeine causes a chemical imbalance. The mercury and the alcohol kill the brain cells. The drugs cause massive imbalances. Tobacco inhibits oxygen going there. MSG can cause death. So chemicals and the electromagnetic field excess. In fact, Dr. Neil Nedley calls them hits. Bang, bang, bang, bang. Lack of sleep. Dr. Matthew Walker says lack of sleep. 10 nights of 6 hours sleep a night can double the risk of mental illness. Lack of exercise contributes to lack of pure air going in. Impoverished diet. An impoverished diet not supplying the nutrients the brain needs to function. Dehydration. In a dehydrated brain, that brain can develop negative thought patterns. Worry. The old saying is, worry is blind and cannot discern the future. All of these can contribute to depression. And so when someone comes to me wanting help with depression, the first thing I do is go through the laws. Let's check the air quality in their bedroom. Let's get them out in the sunshine. Let's start to slowly ease these things out of the body. Go to bed earlier. Implement an exercise program. Begin a plant-based diet. 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And discover a Saviour who loves you. Acquaint now thyself with him and be at peace. This is Job 22:21. Acquaint now thyself with him and be at peace. Thereby good shall come unto thee and receive, I pray thee, the law from his mouth and lay up his words in thine heart. Look at the promise. Then shall thou lay up gold as dust and the gold of Ophir as the stones of the brook. Yea, the Almighty shall be thy defense and thou shalt have plenty of silver. Share these beautiful words from scriptures. When all of that is implemented, the prefrontal cortex now starts to work a little bit better and we can begin to assess what happened here. How did we get to this? Sometimes one of the reasons for depression is guilt. Now we come to the next one. Guilt is a very heavy burden to bear, and there's no need to bear that burden. God has given us the ability to choose. We can bear that burden, or we can give it to our Saviour. Remember 1 Peter 5, verse 7, cast all your care upon him, for he cares for you. And he also says in Matthew 11:28, come unto me, all ye that labour and are heavy laden, and I will give you rest. Take my yoke upon you and learn of me, for I am meek and

like it, you would never do it. Forgiveness is the only prescription in the entire universe that has the power to break the chemical bonds of hostility, anger, and hate. Just forgive. One lady said to me, "They don't deserve it." I said, "I agree." It's absolutely right. What has happened to you is terrible. It's totally unacceptable. But we are not the judge. God is the judge. And there's a lovely verse that I share often with abused people, especially young girls. It's found in Luke chapter 17, verse 1, where the Bible says, "It's impossible, but these offences will come. But woe to him by whom they come. It would be better that a millstone were hung around his neck and him thrown into the deepest sea than him touch one of my little ones." That's how God sees it. You see, God gave mankind choice. And when he gave mankind choice, some people would do wrong. And when people do wrong, innocent people suffer. It's the nature of the beast. Some have suffered terribly. But I don't think anyone has quite suffered the way Jesus suffered. So he offers to you a solution. And it's found in Hebrews chapter 4. In Hebrews chapter 4, there's a beautiful description of the Bible and then a description of our great high priest and what we are to do. It starts in verse 12. It says, "The word of God is quick and powerful and sharper than any two-edged sword, piercing even to the dividing asunder of soul and spirit and the joints and marrow, and is a discerner of the thoughts and intents of the heart. Neither is there any creature that is not manifest in his sight. All things are naked and opened before the eyes of him with whom we have to do. Seeing then that we have a great high priest that is passed into the heavens, even Jesus, the Son of God, let us hold fast to our profession. For we have not a high priest that cannot be touched with the feelings of our infirmities, but who was in all points tempted, like as we are, yet without sin. Let us therefore come boldly to that throne of grace, that we might obtain mercy and grace to help in every time of need." What a beautiful comfort those words have been to many. Notice what it says, all things are naked and opened. Jesus knows. He's seen what's happened to you. He hates what has happened to you, but he's there to offer help. He's there to bring comfort. He's there to bring healing, and healing often begins when we make the decision to forgive. Let it go. When you forgive, you are now giving it over to Jesus. He says, "Vengeance is mine, I will repay." Leave it with him, he'll do a better job. But you know, often he doesn't have to do anything because life serves back in the coin you pay. That is the law of cause and effect. What goes round comes round. Isn't that true? What's the golden rule? Do unto others as you would have them do to you. Because when you do to others what you'd like them to do to you, you're actually laying down the conditions how you'd like to be treated. So if someone has hurt you and you hurt them back, you've actually just laid down the conditions that it's time for them to hurt you again. Let it go. Jesus is the judge. Let him deal with it. The Bible talks about a judgment day where everyone will have to answer for what they've done in life. But what about me? What about some of the things I've done? The Bible says if we confess our sins, he is just and faithful to forgive and cleanse us from all unrighteousness. He wipes the slate clean when we confess and ask him to help us. Isn't that beautiful? Far better to do it now. And then you don't have to stand before that judge because it's already been dealt with. Forgiveness. Forgiveness lets it go. Forgiveness is acknowledging it was wrong. It was not my fault. But giving it to the judge. But I think that you'll see in the history of planet Earth, those that lived by the sword died by the

sword, life did serve back in the coin that they paid. Be careful what you're giving out, because it will always come back. I've seen a little slogan on the back of a car one day. It said, "Parents, be nice to your children. They're going to choose your old folks' home." Absolutely. Just forgive. Something happens when you forgive. And this brings us to the third law of the mind. Your words affect your feelings. So don't wait till you feel like it, because you will probably never do it. Just do it, because then you will feel like it. I can't promise you that you'll feel like it straight away, but I have seen this with many people. I've seen it again and again. The heartache is related every day, every day, every day. I was abused as a child. And of course, that is never all right. I was yelled at as a child. But don't say it anymore. Because your words affect your feelings. It keeps it fresh. It keeps it fresh. Let it go. How do you let it go? By forgiving. One man, he just struggled so much. His mother had been shot on the street by the Germans in the war. He carried this image with him for 20 years. It just took him down. His therapist said to him, "I want you to consider this. The German soldier that was told to shoot your mother, if he had disobeyed, he would have been shot. Or even worse, his whole family would have been shot. Can you consider that? It was a terrible regime. It was cruel." When he considered that, he was able to forgive. And if you can't forgive, pray. Say, "Father in heaven, give me the ability to forgive that person." One lady said that's what she did. After a week, she was able to say their name. After another week, she found she didn't have the anger anymore. She found that she stopped relating the story. Because our words affect our feelings. Dr. Carolyn Leaf, in her book, Who Switched Off My Brain, she shows the science behind it. She says, when we entertain or cherish negativity, thorns grow. These are physical thorns that grow between the dendrites. There's your psychosomatic diseases. They damage the tissues. When we entertain or cherish negativity. You see, we have a choice. We can let it go, or we can hold on to it. The Bible talks about an accuser. It's found in Revelation chapter 12. We looked at Revelation chapter 12 yesterday. There was war in heaven and the great dragon was cast out. Verse 10, "And I heard a loud voice in heaven saying, now is come salvation and strength and the kingdom of our God and the power of his Christ, because the accuser of our brethren has been cast down, which accuses them before our God day and night." So that pointing of the finger, you can't do it, you're wrong, you're an idiot, you'll never make it, you'll never be any good. Where's that coming from? It's not coming from the gentle Saviour that says, "Come unto me. Come unto me, all ye who labour and are heavy laden, and I will give you rest." No, it's that roaring lion. He walks around seeing whom he can devour. Notice what the Bible says, whom resist? Steadfast in the faith. Steadfast in the faith. Faith in Jesus. Trust in divine power. He loves us. He died that we might live. He now intercedes on our behalf in the heavenly courts. Let go of those negative emotions. Let them go. And one of the best ways is through forgiveness. One of the people hardest to forgive is ourselves. But if Jesus says, if you confess your sins, he says, "I am able and just to forgive, to forgive." If he forgives, then who are we not to? Notice when we pray, "Forgive us our trespasses as we forgive," we're actually laying down the conditions. Father in heaven, forgive me as I'm forgiving. Oh, but not him. So our Father in heaven

he can't help us if we hold on to this. It's a prefrontal cortex decision. Just do it. It'll get easier. And your feelings will follow. I've seen many heal from physical ailments through forgiveness. Love is also a choice. Love is not dependent on feelings. It's probably not a surprise that the movies are wrong. Have you noticed that the movie stars, they seem to have many marriages. They haven't even worked it out, and they're playing the roles of people falling in love. When we fall in love here. It's with character. And character, under the guidance of the Spirit of God, should get more beautiful with age. That's where we fall in love, there. Love is a principle. It is not an emotion. It is not a feeling. And when you fall in love, when you make the decision, I want to marry this girl, I want to marry this boy, when you make the decision to do that, why have you made that decision? Because you've studied them. You're attracted to them. You love their character. That's what you fall in love. You fall in love with that. When you make that decision, the feelings follow. Obviously, there has to be an attraction. You don't choose to marry someone because I guess it's everything you need or you want. No, no, no, there must be an attraction, always. But attraction is not the only one, because there can be an attraction. I think if a good-looking guy walks in the room, every girl in the room's heart starts to thump. But they don't know that that good-looking young guy just screamed at his mother and kicked the dog, you know, and can't hold a job down. It's, no, no. We fall in love with character. And when you make the decision to love, your feelings follow. Your words affect your feeling, and I've seen many relationships fail because of the words that are said. The Bible says in Proverbs 13 verse 3, he that keepeth his mouth keepeth his life, but he that openeth wide his lips shall have destruction. And Proverbs 12, 18, it says, there is that that speaketh like the piercings of a sword, but the tongue of the wise is health. Who is it the piercings of the sword to? Yes, everyone who hears it, but also the speaker. It pierces their own soul. This brings us to the fourth law, and the fourth law states that your words reveal your feelings. You cannot let them all out. Some say it's your right to speak your mind. It's your obligation not to speak your mind. You don't know the effect of your words. The Bible says in Colossians 4 verse 6, let your speech be always with grace, seasoned with salt, that you may know how you ought to answer every man. And remember that divine appointment we've talked about this week? Early in the morning, very early in the morning. The earlier I wake up, the happier I am. I've got more time with my Savior. Isaiah 50 verse 4, the Lord God hath given me the tongue of the learned, that I may know how to speak a word in season to him that is weary. He wakeneth morning by morning. He wakeneth my ear to hear as the learned. Where does those lips, that voice come from? They come from God. They're the ones we want, because Proverbs 29 verse 11 says, the fool utters all his mind, but the wise man keeps it until afterwards. There are things that need to be said, but let your speech be always with grace. Where do we get that grace? Do you remember what we looked at in Hebrews chapter 4? Let us there come boldly to that throne of grace, that we might obtain mercy and grace to help in every time of need. That's where you get it. It's that early appointment every morning where you surrender your prefrontal cortex to God and ask for his guidance through the day. He will never fail you. Your words reveal your feelings, so please do something with them. But I'm upset. We'll go for a run. Have a big drink of water. Go outside and do some deep breathing exercises. But don't say anything until prefrontal cortex, again, is the bridle, not the limbic system. The fifth law states that we have a changeable brain. It's the law of adaptation. Science has always claimed that our brain is hardwired, but now they're saying, well, it's not. It's software.

wired. We have a soft-wired brain. That means it's an adaptable brain. Now, that adaptation of the body, of the brain, is a wonderful process or a scary process. It's wonderful when it's adapted to habits and pathways that are going to strengthen the body. It's dangerous when it adapts to pathways that are going to be destructive to the body. The adaptation process states, and the proverb, "He that walketh with wise men shall be wise, but a companion of fools will be destroyed," because of the law of adaptation, because of neuroplasticity, because of our soft-wired brain. The other proverb is Proverbs 22:24. "Make no friendship with an angry man. With a furious man thou shalt not go, lest thou learn his ways and get a snare for thy soul," because of the law of adaptation. Be careful what you're watching. Be careful what you're listening to. Be careful who you're with. Be careful what you're reading, because it all has an effect on the brain. It is a law, both of the intellectual and spiritual nature, that by beholding we become change. The mind gradually adapts itself to the subjects upon which it is allowed to dwell. See the allowed word? The choice. This is found in a book, Great Controversy, page 555. The mind gradually adapts itself to the subjects upon which it is allowed to dwell. It assimilates itself to what it is accustomed to love and reverence. See, it's all a choice. Because we have a changeable brain, it can grow and it can shrink. So I'm going to give you a terrible growing scenario and a wonderful growing scenario, as with the shrinking. What's a terrible growing scenario? If we have been through heartache, hardship, abuse, and we continually relate the story, it can grow. And who would want that to grow in their mind? Something else is growing, and it's the thorns between the dendrites that have the ability to damage you. That's the terrible growing scenario. Well, what's the wonderful growing scenario? Our brain has the ability to grow new dendrites. And it can be growing new dendrites right up until the day we die. So we have 1 trillion nerve cells that make up our brain. And every time we learn something new, we grow another dendrite, and another dendrite, and another dendrite. We should be learning new things every day. But the 3 most powerful ways to grow new dendrites is learning a musical instrument, learning a new language, and memorizing the Bible. Now, those 3 take a lot of discipline to be able to master those. It's over. Repetition is the mother of retention. Repetition deepens the impression. And I read these 3 sentences in a little book called Steps to Christ, and it's page 90, and I read it on a plane trip. It was told to me just before the plane trip. It was a 15-hour plane trip, a long way from Australia to America, and I spent my time memorizing it. There is nothing more calculated to strengthen the intellect than the study of the scriptures. There is no other book so potent to elevate the thoughts and vitalize the faculties than the broad and ennobling truths of the Bible. If God's word was studied as it should be, men would have a breadth of mind, a nobility of character, and a stability of purpose rarely seen today. That's that amazing book. Now, I knew it fairly well after 20 days, but I had to get to the 60 to get it into cement. Same process.

capacity to develop 70,000 dendrites. When I hear that, I'm excited, but I'm also horrified at the amount of brains that go through life never fully accessing or developing the faculties of their brain. That reminds me of a statement I read in a book called Christ Objects Lesson. It says in there that the human organism needs to be carefully developed, that through humanity, the divine nature might be revealed in all of its fullness. Carefully preserved and developed, every single part of our body preserved, every single part of our body developed. Are you in training? Are you getting your physical body fit? Are you developing your mind every single day, learning new things? Another wonderful growing scenario, and this was discovered in 1998, a group of scientists discovered a protein called brain-derived neurotrophic factor. Brain-derived neurotrophic factor is a protein that stimulates neurogenesis. Neurogenesis means new brain cells. This was a groundbreaking discovery. It's a groundbreaking discovery for each one of us. Because if in times past some of us have done drugs, have done alcohol, have had this exposure to mercury, have suffered some brain cell death, the good news is, in 1998, they discovered brain-derived neurotrophic factor that stimulates neurogenesis. What they have found is that a high carbohydrate diet inhibits its release. There are three shockers that stimulate its release. One shocker is fasting. In his book, Dr. Michael Moseley, The Fast Diet, he talks about brain-derived neurotrophic factor. Also, in his book, The Brain That Changes Itself, the neurologist, Dr. Norman Doidge, he quotes the discovery, brain-derived neurotrophic factor. Fasting. Yesterday, I had breakfast like a king. I had lunch like a queen, and I didn't eat again till the next day, the breakfast again. So I had an 18-hour fast. At our health retreats, our guests fast for 2 days, and then for the rest of the week, we give them breakfast like a king, lunch like a queen, and then a thin soup at night. An 18-hour fast. This time-restricted eating, this intermittent fasting, stimulates a release of brain-derived neurotrophic factor. What's the other shocker? High-intensity interval training. So in his book, Dr. Michael Moseley's book, The Fast Exercise, he again talks about brain-derived neurotrophic factor. The interval training that we talked about a few presentations ago, when you're running as fast as you can, it's a shocker to the body. Brain-derived neurotrophic factor is released. What's the third shocker? The third shocker is hot and cold showers. When I'm in my Misty Mountain home, I run up and down hills every morning and then I dive in the cool creek. Yes, even in the middle of winter. I'm not there long in the middle of winter. You haven't got a creek, you can just finish your hot shower with a quick blast of cold. They're the three shockers that stimulate the release of brain-derived neurotrophic factor. So there's your wonderful growth scenarios. And Ezekiel 36:36, the Bible says that the heathen that are left round about might know that I, the Lord God, build the ruined places and plant again that which was desolate, for I, the Lord God, hath spoken it. A beautiful verse to show that God can regrow, revive damaged parts of the body, especially the brain. What's a terrible shrinking scenario? If we don't use our brain cells, we lose them. So we must be learning new things every single day. Well, what's the good shrinking scenario? When we forgive everyone who's ever hurt us in our life, ever abused us, misunderstood us, we turn that painful past to dust. And there's no bad smell to draw us down there anymore. And the pathway to that memory even shrinks. Isn't that great? I've seen it again and again in people. When they have forgiven their abuser, they stop relating the story. We don't forget, but it need not be part of our everyday life because we've let it go. We've given it to the
to the judge of the whole earth. We've given it to our Saviour. He says, leave it with me. Cast

all your care upon me. I care for you. That's what he says in 1 Peter 5:7. Dr. Carolyn Leaf, she goes one step further. She says, when we forgive, let's say we forgive today. Each one of us forgives. And remember, you don't have to feel like it. Just do it. You'll eventually feel like it. Might take a few days, might take a week. Just forgive. Just do it. And then we go to sleep. And remember the sleep lecture? 8 hours a night. Remember those early parts of the night, especially. This is 8, 9, 10, 11, 12, before midnight. Those early hours where the non-rapid eye movement is the strongest. That's when the cleaning system happens. It's called the glymphatic system. It's made up of glial cells. So when we forgive and then go to bed in those early hours especially, the glymphatic system is activated, and that glymphatic system cleans up the thorns. Science now shows us that forgiveness has a physiological effect to detoxify or clean up the brain. Isn't God good? The last law is the law of diversion. And the law of diversion states that when something is so firmly denied as to refuse any hope for it, the brain has the ability to divert to other pursuits. Don't you love this law? Everyone experiences shut doors. That's why I say to parents, get your children used to no. Say, no, sweetheart, sorry, we can't do that. But look what we can do. Get them used to no, because when they leave home, there's going to be a lot of no's. Help them to cope with that. There's going to be a lot of shut doors. But what's the old saying? When God closes a door, he opens a window. My son James, at the age of 15, he said, Mum, sometimes the window's bigger than the door. I said, good prefrontal cortex thinking, James. Only 15 and able to think that. That's why this mind and the nerves, they can be strengthened through use. An Italian man said to me, no, no, Barbara, what we say in Italy, when God closes one door, he'll open two. And I'm sure we can all see that in our lives. When God closes a door, he often opens two. So when God closes a door in your life, me being banned in Australia was a closed door. That was very hard to take, especially when you've done nothing wrong. I say, how can there be a crime when there is no victim? That was hard. I allowed myself 15 minutes grieving. I sobbed. My whole life work stopped. I can no longer do it. Stopped. And then I dried my eyes and I said to Father in heaven, thank you for closing the door, because I know you've got something else for me. And he has. And he has. And I am here in the US today because God has opened other doors. When God closes a door in your life, thank him. It says in 1 Thessalonians 5:18, in everything give thanks, for this is the will of God in Christ Jesus concerning you. You don't have to like it. Just thank him. Say, thank you, Father. I don't like it. I don't understand it. But I trust you. That's trust in divine power. I trust you that out of this, I'm going to learn something. Out of this, I'm going to be a better person. Trust him. There's no one better on the planet that you can trust than our Savior.

Welcome, friends, to another segment of Remedies for the Remnant, taken from the inspiration of God's Word and the inspiration the Lord has given to His people.

And as a sheep before her shearers is dumb, so he openeth not his mouth. 1 Peter chapter 2, verses 21 through 23 adds some insight and gives us the call. For even hereunto were you called, because Christ also suffered for us, leaving us an example, that you should follow his steps. Jesus, who did no sin, neither was guile found in his mouth, who, when he was reviled, reviled not again. When he suffered, he threatened not, but committed himself to him that judges righteously. Wow! What a different approach to responding to criticism and personal attacks towards you or someone else. What do you think? But what healing power when it is practiced. I'm reading now from the daily devotional entitled Our High Calling, page 293, and I'm quoting, "When you are tempted to speak unadvisedly, be on guard. If someone else approaches you with words of criticism regarding one of God's children, turn a deaf ear to every such word. If you are spoken to harshly, never retaliate. Utter not a word. When under provocation, remember that silence is eloquence. Silence is the greatest rebuke that you can possibly give to a fault finder or one whose temper is irritated. It should be our aim to bring all the pleasantness possible into our lives and to do all the kindness possible to those around us. Kind words are never lost. Jesus records them as if spoken to himself. Sow the seeds of kindness, of love, and of tenderness, and they will blossom and bear fruit." Listening, friend, when you're under attack, I hope you will remember Jesus, how he responded to the attacks upon him and his character. But something else just as important. Put yourself into a position where the Holy Spirit has the right to transform your heart so that your response to those who may be attacking you and seem to be maligning your character is a heart response of love for their souls, like Jesus. How can this be possible? Friends, there's only one way. 2 Corinthians chapter 3, verse 18 gives us a key. There it says, "But we all, with open face, beholding as in a glass the glory of the Lord, are changed into the same image from glory to glory, even as by the Spirit of the Lord." That text is telling us very clearly that the only way we can be changed to be like Jesus into the same image is by taking time to behold his glory, his character. I encourage you to take some time, dear friends, to actually study the life of Christ. The Savior who came to reveal God's character of love to us, his glory, study it, please, because it will transform your life. By earnestly studying the life of our loving Savior, we're giving the Holy Spirit the right to change us and make us more like Jesus, supernaturally enabling us to love our enemies and bless those that curse us, empowering us to do good to them that hate us, and to pray for them which despitefully use us and persecute us, just as Jesus instructed us in Matthew chapter 5, verse 44, and modeled for us in his own life and death. Praise God. He was oppressed and he was afflicted, yet he openeth not his mouth. He is brought as a lamb to the slaughter, and as a sheep before her shearers is dumb, so he, Jesus, openeth not his mouth. So, listening friends, when you're under attack, I do hope you'll remember Jesus, how he responded to the attacks upon him. Because remember this, Psalm 60:12 says, "Through God we shall do valiantly, for he it is that shall tread down our enemies."

Courage to you, friend. Take courage. Spend some time studying the life of our loving Master. It'll be worth it. God bless.

0: Good afternoon, everyone. It is from my heart that I say I'm encouraged by those of you who have chosen to stay by to listen to this, the second message for today. And this subject at this time is entitled, The Best of Everything. What did I say? The Best of Everything. And since we have one that follows this one, I will not delay unduly. Let me express my gratitude again to those of you who've come. Is there anyone among us who is not a Seventh-day Adventist? May I see your hand? You are not. God bless you. God bless you. God bless you. Where are the other hands? God bless you. God bless you. Oh, you are. Oh, he is. All right. Well, I'm delighted for those of you who are from other faith communities who have taken the time to be with us. Thank you very much. And let all God's people say,
1: Amen.
0: Say it again.
1: Amen.
0: And one more time.
1: Amen.
0: And we hope this is not the last time you come. We hope you'll come back again. Just before I begin, remember the two favors I usually ask. Favor number one, while I'm speaking, please pray for me. And this is not just speaking off the top of my head. I mean that from my heart. Ask God, put your words in that man's mouth. And favor number two, I want you to think as you listen to this message. Let's bow our heads now and pray. Loving Father in heaven, preaching is a spiritual work. And Father, you know how I'm born and I am dirt and dust. And so I ask you today, God, as an act of mercy, in the interest of your truth and your glory and the blessing of your people, speak through me today, God, as you put a word in Balaam's mouth, put a word in mine, that whatever I say may be consistent with the truth as it leaves your throne, and that that truth may set people free now who perhaps are in bondage. Thank you, dear God, for this glorious privilege of preaching. I pray from my heart in Jesus' name. Amen. The Jewish nation in the Old and the New Testament, that nation was distinguished by the very serious attitude it had towards its sense of privilege. They knew that through Abraham they had been called by God. And they viewed this calling very, very seriously, and on the basis of that special call, they divided the world into Jews and Gentiles. You're either a Jew or you're a Gentile. And in order to be saved, you had to be a Jew. When the only daughter of Jacob, you know, Jacob had 12 boys, he had one girl, what was her name? Dinah. When she was raped by the prince of Shechem, two of her brothers, Simeon and Levi, I believe they were, they went to the prince and they said, you have defiled our daughter, our sister, and what do you plan to do? Well, the guy said, I love her, I'd like to marry her. And they said, well, that's fine, but she cannot be married to someone who is uncircumcised. All the men must be circumcised. When David came to the camp of Saul on the occasion of the harassment from Goliath, and he wanted to know why the Israelite soldiers were so terrified and cowardly, and he was informed that a man 9 feet tall would come out every day and call for the bravest Israelite to challenge him one-on-one. And David said, who is this uncircumcised Philistine? Circumcision had come to mean everything Jewish, and anything outside of that was considered in some way spiritually inferior. I say again, the Jewish nation

Nation had an elevated view of themselves based on God's call of Abraham, who was the father of the Jews. And the Jews had a good basis for this view of themselves, because every blessing in the Bible, every ray of light and truth we have in the Old and the New Testament have come to us through the Jews. The Bible says salvation is of the Jews. It did not say salvation is Jewish. It says salvation is of the Jews. It came through them by means of the message being communicated through them. Jesus Christ was a Jew. And so the Jews viewed themselves in a very special way. When they have this running argument with Jesus Christ in John chapter 8, when Jesus said, "Ye shall know the truth, and the truth shall make you free," John 8:32. They answered him in verse 33, "We be Abraham's seed, and we're never in bondage to any man. How sayest thou, ye shall be free?" It made no sense to them. We are descendants of Abraham. What do you mean? We shall be made free. They were aware of their privileges as God's people, and I'm stressing that point. It is essential to understand what I'm about to say. Now, Paul knew that as he's writing the book of Romans. He knows how the Jews think. He himself was a Jew, not only a Jew, he was a member of the Sanhedrin. He was a Pharisee, and he lists all his outstanding qualifications in Philippians chapter 3. In Romans chapter 1, Paul writes, all the Gentiles are sinners and need Jesus, essentially. And in the ears of a Jew, that's fine. The Gentiles are sinners. But in chapter 2, Paul writes, all the Jews are sinners and need the same Jesus the same way. Now, Paul anticipates that the Jews will not respond very well to what he writes in chapter 2. And so he anticipates their objection and he poses a question in chapter 3 of verse 1. Let's go there now. Romans chapter 3, reading from verse 1. This is Paul writing. What advantage then hath the Jew, or what profit is there of circumcision? Now he asks this question because that's what the Jew would ask. If I need salvation in precisely the same way the Gentiles need salvation, how am I special? How am I different? Where is my advantage as a member of God's specially called people? I was in a certain country a number of years ago. Whenever I travel and I'm gone for 3-4 weeks, I usually go to the embassy of the United States in that country and I register my presence. So if something happens, the embassy can be of some small assistance, as embassies tend to be. And I went to the embassy, and there was a long line of people waiting to get in on the outside. I wasn't familiar with the procedure, so I went into the line. But the security guard saw my passport, and he came to me. And he said, "Sir, you don't have to join that line. You can go right in." Because I had a U.S. passport. Having learned that, every time I would go to an embassy overseas, I would go straight in. Now, if someone, now I'm going to Ghana in about 3 weeks, if I choose to go to the embassy to register my presence, and they told me get into a line made up of non-U.S. residents or citizens, I would ask the question, what's the point in having this passport? Are you with me? What's the point? If I have to join the long line for non-U.S. citizens, and I'm a citizen, why? What's the point? The Jews were, Paul knew would ask him, what's the point in being Jewish? If my spiritual condition is no different from that of the Gentiles. I have no edge. I have no advantage. Now, Paul is asking the question, what advantage then hath the Jew, or what profit is there of circumcision? Now he answers in verse 2 and he says, much. What's the next word? Every way are the next two words. Much. Every way. Let's pause and reflect. Under the inspiration of God's Holy Spirit, Paul says that the advantages a Jew has are much. Every way means in every aspect of life.

the Jew has an advantage. Before we examine the advantage, let's go to Romans 9. As we continue with the subject, the best of everything. Romans chapter 9. We'll read from verse 1. And we're reading from the King James Version, Romans chapter 9. Reading from verse 1, the Bible says, I say the truth in Christ, I lie not. My conscience also bearing me witness in the Holy Ghost. Now, this is a very serious statement. Notice what Paul says. I say the truth in whom? He invokes the name of Christ. I lie not. My conscience also bearing me witness what? In the Holy Ghost. He calls upon Christ virtually as the Holy Ghost to testify to the fact that what he's about to say is true. Now, the entire Bible can be taken very reliably, but there's some passages that are so intensely serious. This is one. Go to Galatians chapter 1. Don't lose Romans. Galatians 1 verse 20. This is the same Paul writing. Galatians 1 verse 20. Listen to Paul. Now the things which I write unto you, behold, before God, finish the verse, I lie not. Here again, Paul is saying, listen, what I am saying is truth. And in the presence of God, before God, I lie not. Go to 1 Timothy chapter 2. Let's read verse 7. 1 Timothy chapter 2, reading verse 7. The Bible says, whereunto I'm ordained an apostle, a prophet, an apostle, and a teacher of the Gentiles. But what does he say in between? I say that I speak the truth. Go on. I lie not. Three times. He makes a similar claim in 2 Corinthians chapter 11, verse 31. The God of our Lord Jesus Christ, who is blessed forevermore, knoweth that I lie not. Therefore, we can take the words of Paul with tremendous seriousness. He had a habit of swearing in the presence of God, calling upon God and Christ and the Holy Spirit to testify to the truthfulness of his words. Now we go back to Romans chapter 9, verse 1. I say the truth in Christ, I lie not. My conscience also bearing me witness in the Holy Ghost that I have great heaviness and continual sorrow in my heart. For I could wish that myself were accursed from Christ. For my brethren, my kinsmen, according to the flesh. Let me pause on that expression. When he means his kinsmen according to the flesh, he's referring to Jews who felt that just by being Jewish, they were ready for heaven. Just on the basis of the physical descent from Abraham, which God acknowledged, or Christ acknowledged, in John chapter 8, verse 37. He said, I know ye Abraham's seed, but ye seek to kill me, because my word hath no place in you. And so Paul says, I have a burden for those Jews whose emphasis is on their physical descent from Abraham. Verse 4, who were called Israelites. Now Paul proceeds to list the privileges of being an Israelite. To whom pertaineth the adoption and the glory and the covenants and the giving of the law and the service of God and the promises. Next verse, who is at the fathers and of whom as pertaining to the flesh Christ came. Let's get those eight things. Eight privileges that Christ listed. Number one, the adoption. Number two, number three, giving of the law. Number four, the covenants. Number five, number six, the promises. Number seven, being descended from the fathers. And number eight, what? Christ being a part of that nation. Now let's examine these eight distinct privileges. Notice what the Bible says. Look at verse 4 again of Romans 9. To whom pertaineth? What does the word pertaineth mean? Belongs. Brothers and sisters, understand me very clearly. These privileges belonged first and foremost to the Jews.
What is the adoption?

Genesis chapter 12, reading from verse 1. Now the Lord had said unto Abram, get thee out of thy country, and from thy kindred, and from thy father's house, unto a land that I will show thee. And I will make of thee a great nation, and I will bless thee and make thy name great, and thou shalt be a blessing. And I will bless them that bless thee, and curse him that curseth thee, and in thee shall all families of the earth be blessed. This was God's adoption of Abraham as his special family, through whom he would communicate the light of the gospel. It is almost inconceivable that God looked upon the earth and found one faithful family. The family of Abraham, one. And so the adoption was a privilege of the Jews. Second privilege, the glory. Exodus 25, verse 22. God told Moses, I will speak to you from the ark, above the mercy seat. That's where the Shekinah, that light that represented the glory and the presence of God, that's where it was. In addition to that, they saw the glory of God when he came down on Sinai to declare in tones that shook the whole earth, the Ten Commandments, the expression of his very divine will. They had the glory. And wherever that ark went, the Shekinah went, they had the glory of God. The law. Jesus Christ, representing the Father, stood amongst Sinai and spoke the law, as I said, in tones, according to Hebrews 12, 26, that shook the entire earth. They have the law. This is what I require of you, says God. No other nation have the law with that kind of precision. They had a consciousness of right and wrong, which is general, but the precise tenets of God's law only the Jews had. And if knowledge is power, they had the basis of power, spiritual power, that is. The covenants. God made a covenant with Abraham. He repeated it with Isaac. He repeated it with Jacob. And the covenant applies not only to Abraham, Isaac, Jacob, but all those who descended. The services. All the sanctuary services, everyone pointing to Jesus Christ. The sanctuary service was designed to teach the Israelites the plan of salvation, to explain to them how God dealt with sin. No other nation had that. The promises. I will make of you a great nation. I will bless you. Your seed shall possess the gates of your enemies. You shall be the head and not the tail. You shall be the lender and not the borrower. All these promises for the Israelite nation. The fathers. They were descended from Abraham, Isaac, and Jacob. Why is that a privilege? The Bible repeatedly refers to God as the God of Abraham, Isaac, and Jacob. A tremendous distinction. Not the God of Elijah, who's in heaven. Not the God of Enoch, who's in heaven. He was their God, yes, but within the context of the covenant, God is the God of Abraham, Isaac, and Jacob, and the Jews were descended from those men. Tremendous privilege. And the fact that Christ was a Jew himself. When Barack Obama was running for office, Kenya could not contain its excitement. Any Kenyans? Not a Kenyan in the house. Oh, we have one Kenyan. Karibu sana, mtoto wa Mungu. Nimefurahi sana kukuona. Mungu akubariki. What I told her is our business. Why are you expecting a translation? Now, the Kenyans were excited. Tell me why. Because Obama's father is a Kenyan. And so they saw a connection to the president of the United States. It gives them pride to say the president of the United States is half Kenyan. Now, the Jews would say, Christ is a Jew. I was speaking in Papua New Guinea last year, and when I arrived, I went to a school to speak to the students, and some had not seen the poster. I'm not a big person for pictures and posters, but they got a picture of mine on the internet, put it on the poster, but this student hadn't seen it. So when I came to the school, he said, are you the speaker? I said, yes. He said, oh, one of us. He was so happy. He said, oh, one of us. Now he can identify.

The speaker looks like me. We take great pride in declaring to the world that we are descended from famous people. Now let me ask you a question. If all these were yours, and they are, because anyone who's in Christ is a descendant of Abraham spiritually. Are you with me? Galatians 3:29, if you be Christ, then are ye Abraham's seed and heirs according to the promise or the promises. Whatever God promised Abraham and the Jewish nation, everything promised them is for you if you have a relationship with Jesus Christ. Now, look at these privileges. If you had to pick one, just one, and make that yours, someone on this side, which one would you pick? Oh, yes, someone said the law. What did you say? You didn't say anything. All right. Yes. Okay, you say the law. Someone else. This Christ being one of us, of course. What would you pick on that side? Christ. Coming through that same nation. You trace the genealogy of Jesus Christ in Matthew and Luke, goes all through the Jewish nation. Anyone else? Who would pick the services? No one for services. I heard someone mumble something very eloquently. What was it? You mumbled again? What was it? Oh, the adoption. The adoption. That's the person's privilege. Anyone else? Who would pick the covenants? It is under the new covenant we're saved. No one has an interest in the covenants of God. The glory, the very presence of God. Who would pick the fathers? You would pick the fathers as your special privilege. Well, let's see what the Bible picks as privilege number one. Now let's go back to Romans 3. Romans chapter 3, we shall read verse 1. Our subject is the best of everything. Do you have Romans 3, reading from verse 1? The Bible says, what advantage then hath the Jew, or what profit is there of circumcision? Paul goes on to say, much every way. What is the next word in that passage? Chiefly, stop. Give me some synonyms for the word chiefly. Mainly, primarily, give me another one. Principally, or give me an expression. Chiefly, mainly, primarily, principally, above all others. Now, this is Paul writing under inspiration. Who is leading Paul to write these words? The Holy Ghost of whom? And of? That's right. The Spirit of God, who is also the Spirit of Christ, according to Romans 8:9, he leads Paul to say much, every way, chiefly, because that unto them were committed the oracles of God. Then the question becomes, what are the oracles of God? Let's go to Acts chapter 7, we read verse 38. Acts chapter 7, reading from verse 38, our subject is the best of everything. Acts 7, Acts is just before Romans. Do we have chapter 7? Do we have verse 38? The Bible says, this is what? This is he that was in the church in the wilderness with the angel, which did what? Spake unto him in the Mount Sinai, and with our fathers, who received what?

Not that they had the glory of God, or the covenants, or the services, or the promises, or the adoption. They had the expression of the very will of God. What do I mean by the expression of the will of God? Go to Romans chapter 2. We were in 3. Let's go back to 2. We read from verse 17. Our subject is the best of everything. And throughout this presentation or this series of presentations, we are stressing the centrality of God's law, not as an instrument of salvation, but as a standard of holy living for anyone who claims a relationship with Jesus Christ. Romans chapter 2, verse 17, the Bible says, "Behold, thou art called a Jew, and restest in the law, and makest thy boast of God, and knowest his will, and approvest the things that are more excellent, being instructed out of what? The law." Now let's look at those verses again. Verse 17 is simple. You're a Jew. It's the basis of your pride. You rest in the law. You make your boast of God. God is your God. He's the God of Abraham, Isaac, Jacob. He's the God of the Israelites. He called the Israelites my son. Exodus 4, 23, 24, my son. Let my son go, or I will kill your son. That's what God told Moses and Aaron to tell Pharaoh. Jesus was one of them. Paul goes on to say, "And knowest his will, and approvest the things that are more excellent." What does that mean? The Jews, Paul is saying, they had the resource they needed to make correct decisions as to what was right and what was wrong. And how were they able to do that? Being instructed how? By the law. What was God's will for them? That they would choose right from wrong. How were they able to do it? The instruction of the law. Then the will of God and the law of God are the same. Listen to what the Bible says about Jesus. "I delight to do thy will, O my God. Yea, thy law is within my heart." Out of the abundance of the heart. The mouth speaks, the legs walk, the hands do what they do. It is all from the heart. And the Bible says that Christ, when he walked this earth, his theme would be, "Thy law is within my heart." Because it's in my heart, I delight to do your will. The only time we do something with delight is when we do it from the heart. Amen. So when your child is flunking school, you tell them, "You're not studying with all your heart. Put your heart into it." Many of us have miserable Christian lives because God's law is in our head, not our heart. And so we feel constricted. We feel our freedom is abused by this system of law because it is in the Bible, perhaps in our heads if we know them, but not in the heart. When something comes from the heart, it comes out willingly. It comes out whether it's righteousness or sin. And so the will of God is the law of God. Listen to the wisest man who ever lived. Ecclesiastes chapter 12, reading from verse 13. The Bible says, "Let us hear the conclusion of the whole matter. Fear God and keep his commandments, for this is the whole duty of man." How much plainer can language be? God's will for you and for me is to live in accordance with his law. His will for us is his law. And so we read in the book Faith and Works, page 121, paragraph 3, the will of God is expressed in his law. No other nation on earth had God's will so clearly expressed as the Jews. And Paul, writing under the inspiration of the Holy Spirit, he says, "What advantage then hath the Jew, or what profit is there of circumcision?" Much. Every way. The Jews had an advantage financially. Family life. Health. The strength of the social structure. And of course, spiritually. Because they had God's comprehensive will in the detail that God desired them to have. No other

other nation had it. And since God is a God of proportion, you know what Jesus will say? Be it unto thee according how? To your faith. Christ would bless according to faith. Because the Jews had God's will. If they lived up to that will, the blessings upon them would be monsoonal and torrential. But they were only to be the medium through which God wanted to communicate that will to the whole world. That's why he told Abraham in Genesis 12, verse 3, and in thee shall all families of the earth be blessed. God always had the world in mind when he called the Jews through Abraham. Because God never calls a man or a woman for himself or herself. He always calls you for the blessing of somebody else. The best of everything. The adoption, the glory, the covenants, the giving of the law, the service of God, the promises, the fathers, and Christ being a part of that nation. Of those four glorious privileges, the Bible identifies the chief. And that is to have the law of God. Why? Because the law of God is the very righteousness of God. The law of God expresses all that he requires of you and of me. And outside of the law, God requires nothing of anyone. Let me say it again, slowly, but differently. There is nothing God requires of an intelligent being that falls outside the parameters of his law. For those of us who only see the law as lettering, thou shalt not kill, as we said last night, if we do not physically kill someone, we think we've kept the law. No, God's law, according to Psalm 119, verse 96, I have seen in all perfection, but thy commandment is exceeding broad. Do you know someone who has no control over eating is an idol worshiper? Read Philippians 3, I think it's verse 17, 18. Whose God is their belly? You've never read that? You've read it and read past it and read over it. Let me tell you, if you have no control over food, your God is your belly. When you refuse to accept truth, the error you accept is the idol you worship. Great Controversy, page 6, 583, paragraph 1. Ellen White writes, it is as easy to make an idol of false doctrines and theories as to fashion an idol of wood or stone. And so there are people who worship their beliefs. Idolatry is present among God's people today as verily as it was present in ancient Israel in the days of Elijah. Idolatry with respect to false beliefs. I'll never forget, I was conducting an evangelistic series in Detroit, Michigan, half an hour from where I live. And this lady came night after night, and when I preached about the Sabbath, she was heavily convicted. I offered $2,000 and a member of the church offered $500 more for anyone who could bring two Bible texts. One that says the first day is holy, the other that says God changed the Sabbath. Bring the text tomorrow night, you get $2,500. She went to her husband and she said, honey, we need to fix the house. This is a true story. We need the money. Give me the two texts, let me go get the money. Because she told me. And her husband said, She said, honey, we can get $2,500 just like that. Give me two texts. So after she got on his nerves sufficiently, he said, there are no texts. So she stepped back. She said, then why do you do it? You know what he said? I was born a Baptist. Finish it. I will die a Baptist. Now, you can apply that to anything. I was born a thief.

I was born a glutton. That is worship of a theory. Why am I going through this? I want you to understand, when the Bible says, thou shalt have no other gods before me, people think immediately of an idol of stone. Not realizing that your husband could be the one you worship. I was conducting a similar meeting in Pittsburgh, Pennsylvania. This man came every night, nice fellow, I like him. Made a call for baptism. He would not commit. Why? I'm waiting for my wife to be converted. Who was dictating his decisions? Who was directing his decisions? His wife. Now, if you showed him Genesis, Exodus 20, verse 3, thou shalt have no other gods before me, he would swear up and down, I keep that commandment. And I'm saying this to let you understand, when the Bible says that commandment is exceeding broad, it behooves us as God's people to take some time and look at the commandments again. The adoption, the glory, the covenants, the law, the service of God, the promises, descendants from the fathers, and Christ being a part of that nation. Privileges that the Bible says unerringly pertained to the Jews. And of those 8 privileges, the Bible selects for us what we should regard as the most precious. And that is number 3. Question for you, don't answer me. What's your treasured item? Is it your job? Your spouse? Your house? Your hairstyle? You know, there's some people, if they were told, listen, if you change your hairstyle, you'd be more acceptable, you could baptize 500 people, they wouldn't change it. I like the way my hair is, it makes a statement. If I'm not changing, I don't care who goes to hell, I'm not changing. My brothers and sisters, let me present something that's so simple and logical. But more than logical, it is theological. Listen to God as he speaks to Adam. In Genesis 3, reading from verse 7, well, let's read from verse 9. And the Lord God called unto Adam and said unto him, where art thou? And he said, I heard thy voice in the garden, and I was afraid because I was naked, and I hid myself. And he said, who told thee that thou wast naked? Listen to the question now, the other question. Hast thou eaten of the tree whereof I commanded thee that thou shouldst not eat? How could you modernize that question? Did you do what I told you not to do? Now condense that into one word. Did you disobey? Now, you tell me what's so difficult about that to understand. Listen to God again in verse 17 of Genesis 3. And unto Adam he said, because thou hast hearkened unto the voice of thy wife, and hast eaten of the tree of which I commanded thee, saying, thou shalt not eat of it. All curses on this earth are the result of disobedience. Every blessing is the result of obedience. Thank you. Do you know, even professed Christians don't like statements like that? I was preaching in Kenya, Nairobi, Lavington, Nairobi. And I preached one year, left. The following year, a friend of mine, who's also a preacher, he went and preached. When he was done, I got an email from a friend of mine from Nairobi. She said, Pastor,

Your friend preaches love. That's nice. You preach hard obedience. Now, she drew a line of demarcation between love and obedience. But what does Jesus say in John 14, 15? If you love me, number three. What does he say in John 14, 21? He that hath my commandments and keepeth them. He it is that loveth me. What does he say in verse 23? If a man love me, he will keep my words. What does John say in 1 John 2, verse 4? He that saith, I know him, and keepeth not his commandments, is a liar. Do I sound angry? I do get angry sometimes. Every person lost will be lost by decision. You don't go to hell because you were looking for heaven and misread your GPS. You go to hell by choice. You choose not to obey God, and God can admit disobedience into the new world. You see, disobedience drove Adam out. What gets us back in? Revelation 22, verse 14. Blessed are they that do his commandments, that they may have what? A right. We have one more presentation, so I need to reserve some strength. Have I made myself clear this afternoon? Of all the privileges the Israelites had, which was the best of them all? In whose eyes? God's eyes. Now, we must see the world the way God sees the world. We must see everything the way God sees. Let me give an example quickly before I conclude. In Psalm 116, verse 15, there's a very familiar verse used at funerals. Precious in the sight of the Lord. Who can finish it? It's the death of his saints. Listen to the words again. Who's ever lost a loved one? I have. I've lost my father and my brother. And a very good friend who lived in Uganda. I've lost those close to me. Listen to what the Bible says. Precious in the sight of the Lord is the death of his saints. When my brother died, I cried. His death was not precious to me. When my friend from Uganda died, I cried. His death was not precious to me. When my father died, I was sad. His death was not precious to me. But assuming they were God's children, it was precious to God. Then what I need to do is not get God to see things my way, but to begin to see their death through God's eyes, that I may understand why their death was precious to him. If I can see it that way, my grief would be different. Are you listening to me? And so the Bible says God's ways are not our ways. Neither your thoughts my thoughts. For as the heaven are higher than the earth, so are my ways higher than your ways, and my thoughts than your thoughts. We must learn, how does God see this list? How do I see it? Give me Christ coming through the line so I can put a t-shirt, Christ is my relative. Give me Abraham the fathers as my progenitors. That's not the way God sees it. God sees it, privilege number one is my law. Now, my invitation to you is, see this through God's eyes. Not the eyes of sociology, the eyes of theology, the eyes of custom, or even the eyes of your family tradition. What's good for God should be good for us. God says, in my view, the best of everything is my law. And since we're children of God, the principle of like father, like son, or like father, like daughter should apply. Ask God to put into our hearts a love for righteousness. The key to understanding the word righteousness is to focus on the first syllable. Right. Righteousness is doing what is right. Righteousness is thinking what is right. Righteousness is saying what is right. But before that, righteousness is the mind that just loves anything that's right because it is right.

Jesus attends classes on Sabbath. Many of the schools in Kenya, they require classes on Saturdays. And Adventists attend these schools, and there's a struggle. She would not go, and her mother, not understanding the girl's spiritual commitment, went to the school and beat the girl in front of the teacher, trying to encourage her to disobey God's law. The girl absolutely refuses to go to school on Sabbath. Just refuses. She wants to do what's right because it is right. Yes. Not because it's easy or convenient. There was nothing convenient about Calvary. I was in Uganda several years ago. This young 16-year-old girl came to me. She said, "Pastor, they set my exams on Saturday. What should I do?" I said, "What do you want to do?" She said, "I'm not taking them." She did not take them. I know a young girl in Uganda. She's been waiting 8 years to take one class to finish her degree. They continue to put it on Saturday. She will not take that class, that exam. One exam. She chooses to honor God above what the world regards as a basis of a successful life, which is a so-called education. What's your choice? God made you and me free moral agents. We have to choose. But God is so good, He said, "Here's how I would choose if I were in your place. I would choose as my privilege, number one, the law." And He urges us and encourages us and He coaxes us, but does not coerce us. Please choose the law as your greatest privilege, because the law is merely a method of expression, expressing my very righteousness. And in the world where you are presumably going, the Bible informs us that in that world dwells righteousness. What does God say of Jesus Christ? "Thou hast loved righteousness and hated iniquity," because everything the law expresses is the very opposite of sin. And so I ask you to make a conscious choice. Obedience brings blessings. Disobedience brings curses. What do you want? Obey God. But to obey God, He must change your heart. Ask Him to change your heart. Ask God. You know, we ask God for school fees. You ask God for a husband or wife, or to get rid of one. We ask God for all sorts of things. Then ask God to give you a heart to obey. How many of you will say, "Father, give me an obedient heart"? Can I see your right hand quickly? Give me an obedient heart. Hands down. Second question, did you mean it when you raised your hands? Yes. Never play with God. There are no jokes in the Bible. Let's pray. Loving Father in heaven, we thank you today, God, for making it so clear what your priority is for us. Father, the Bible is unmistakable. The problem in the Garden of Eden was disobedience. The solution is obedience through Christ. We don't need divine help to disobey. We need divine help to obey. And so, God, I'm asking you in the name of Jesus, honor our commitment. Put into our hearts a love for right doing. And right doing is condensed in your holy law, which is an expression of your righteousness. Oh, Father, give us spiritual appetites, spiritual taste buds, that we may love truth, love righteousness, and hate sin. Bless every man, woman, boy, and girl under the sound of your manservant's voice. Let the words remain in our hearts to transform us from the inside out. I offer this prayer from my heart. In Jesus' name, let all God's people say, amen and amen.

0: Thank you. Back in 1993, I was invited to do a series in Canada. Now, I just want to say we didn't fill the Massey Theatre. There were 1,260 seats, and every seat was full bar one. Always the same one, every single night. And it was that one. It was just like, yeah, there was a door there, there was an aisle, there was an aisle, and an aisle, and one seat, that one, was open. You know the story, don't you? You must know the story. You don't know the story? I'm sure you know the story. Yeah. And we had double lectures. Well, let me tell the story then. Yeah, we had double lectures every night, doubling up. It was my first series in a foreign country. I mean, I'd done series in elsewhere, but the first foreign one. And before, I'd never done a series by myself. I always worked with a little man called Duplessis. Do you know him?
1: Yes.
0: Yeah. He always says, Walter, you knock him over, I pick him up. He's a sweetie pie. Yes, and so I was all out by myself, and I thought, Lord, how am I ever? This story is a lifesaver for me, really, because it's sustained me for 23 years, this story. It's really very important to me. And first time alone, first time in Canada, I mean, the president there had written a nice letter to these people over here, blackening my name before I got here. And so I was met by a brick wall when I got here. So I had to learn very early on what brick walls were all about. And then we had these double lectures. And when I started getting into the real truths, you know, Mark of the Beast and all of these things. Did you know that the Canadians could be very acrimonious? Not as bad as the Germans, but bad enough. And they would storm to the front. And they would get physical. And some of them would run onto the stage and grab the mic from me and shout into the audience, the Antichrist is not the Pope, this man is the Antichrist. And I had to deal with all of that. And they got more and more aggressive. And eventually they did want to get physical, but the hall was big. I mean, 1,260 people, that's a lot, right? And Vansel of them, they were all in the back there. They couldn't be bothered about me suffering with all these people in the front here. And because they were back-to-back lectures with a 15-minute break, we would come off the stage and try and go to the back. I never got there. They would come and they would accost me. But every night, that door, while I was busy with my first lecture, would open, and a Down syndrome kid, now you know the story, hey? We'd come walking in, and he'd go and sit in that chair. And he'd be cute. He'd very Downs. He was about this big, tongue hanging out. And he'd sing. La, la, la, la, la, la, la. Not bothersome. He'd sit there. And then when this drama started and these people came to become aggressive, he would get up. He's got, they've got these short little stocks.

heave a sigh of relief, and they would sit. Why was that chair open? The same one. I mean, it's 1,260 people. They can sit anywhere, right? That one was open. It was his chair. And then we moved from the Massey Theater. I don't know, where did we move to? To the other side of Vancouver, to the church. There I was on the other side of Vancouver, and of course he was gone. Now, who was the Down syndrome kid? I thought he was part of the furniture or maybe a neighbor's kid, because he always came alone. And the question is, you know, why is there no support, no parents, no this, no that, nothing? And how does he get here, and how does he get in, and, you know, questions like that. And I thought, well, he's, you know, he's part of the establishment. And I missed him. And then Amazing Discoveries is very kind to me. They only give me, you know, seven lectures in a row or so on a day. And it was a Sabbath, and I was flying the next day. And we were on the other side of the city. And I had something like, I don't remember, six or seven lectures, really, something ridiculous. And in those days, there were slides. You didn't have a thing like this. And so you had all these carousels standing around and packing in the slides to get them back into their little packets. And I'd given the second last lecture, and in the last lecture, about halfway through the lectures, the doors at the back open up, and the Down syndrome kid comes walking in. Can you believe that? And I thought, no, this is weird. No parents, no adult, other side of Vancouver. That means buses, transport, you can't walk. He's not part of the establishment. Who are you? And you know what? The same seat, that one, was open. And he sat right in the front. And I gave that last lecture, and I looked at him. And then after the lecture, I had to pack all these slides back because I had to fly the next day. And I had all my little packets there, and I put them in there. And all the people left to have drinks in the foyer. And only he and I were in this church. And then he got up, and I was standing on the front behind a pulpit thing, packing my slides. And he got up, and he walked around, and he came up the stairs, and he came behind the pulpit, put his arms around me, put his head there, little tongue hanging out, and he sang, you know, like that. And I put the slides in, and I looked at him, and I put the slides in, and I picked up the courage, and I said to him, I pushed him away like this, and I looked at him like this, and I said, okay, I want you to answer me one question. Are you a man, or are you an angel? And he did this. This is exactly like this he did. And he walked off, and nobody ever saw him again. Now, I've had people run on the stage in Slovenia wanting to kill me. I've had those series done under police protection, with the police commissioner sitting in the front and 200 soldiers or police around the building protecting us. Those guys ran on the stage. They took my little translator. She was a little girl like this. Shoved her that she went flying, grabbed the mic out of my hand, went flying, pushed me around, and I marched everyone, ordered everyone out. Nobody left. Nobody left. They had to leave. The audience got up like one and said, you leave. Very interesting. And you know what? Doesn't rattle me. Doesn't rattle me. I'm not worried whether they run on the stage, whether they push me around, took this little translator. I said, relax, everything's fine. There's a Down syndrome kid here. Somewhere. I don't have to see him anymore. I don't have to speak to him anymore, but I know he's there. And he's no Down syndrome kid. One angel, 186,000 Assyrian soldiers dead in one night. Don't mess with a Down syndrome kid. But the verse now reads, not by might, not by power, but by my Down syndrome kid, says the Lord. So yes, that angel did sustain me. So it was 1,260 minus one.

0: Good morning. Did you have a good breakfast?
1: Yes.
0: Me too. It was awesome. How many of you are cooks? I'm a good eater. It's nice to see you. What a beautiful place we have to worship God, to grow and learn. Amen. When I was considering and praying what to present here at this camp meeting, this subject kept coming up: avoiding character assassination. The first two presentations I have for you are just to set us up so you can understand the latter rain, which, as you'll see in the presentations, is absolutely vital. Notice the text from Zechariah. Ask the Lord for rain in the time of the latter rain. How many of you believe we're getting closer to the time of the latter rain? How close? The Lord will make flashing clouds. He will give them showers of rain, grass in the field for everyone. We'll be focusing in to understand this more, but I wanted, before I prayed, I wanted to share this with you. I think it'd be valuable for us to pray again. Dear Father, this is such a delight to have this time together with my brothers and sisters in your presence to contemplate one of the most beautiful and precious gifts that you have given us, the gift of your Holy Spirit and the latter rain. We're just asking for your Holy Spirit to do a special work for each of our hearts, especially mine this morning, as you've promised to do. In Jesus' name we pray, amen. Just a little bit of background about the latter rain. In the Bible, Revelation 17:15, waters in prophecy represent peoples, nations, tongues, right? But in spiritual experience, personal spiritual experience, water can also represent something else. Notice what Jesus said in John 7:38-39. He who believes in me, as the scripture has said, out of his heart, out of his what? Flow rivers of living water. But this he spoke concerning the Spirit, whom those believing in him would receive. For the Holy Spirit was not yet given, because Jesus was not yet glorified. And of course, the Holy Spirit's been at work throughout history to lead people to recognize and accept the solution that God has to all of our problems, the plan of salvation. But here it's just talking about the Pentecostal rain that was poured out after Jesus went back to heaven. So catch this. Living water represents what? Holy Spirit. So when it comes to human experience, water can represent something besides people, nations, multitudes, and tongues, like in prophecy, prophetic. But here in spiritual experience, water represents the Holy Spirit. And here is how the gospel commission, the three angels' messages, is going to be completed, finished. It's always been this way, but I'm kind of believing that we need to get a little bit more serious about actually being a part of the finishing work through the work of the Holy Spirit. What do you say, Zechariah?

Isaiah chapter 4, 6 says, "This is the word of the Lord to Zerubbabel, not by might nor by power, but by my spirit, says the Lord of hosts." Zerubbabel being one of the overseers for rebuilding the temple in Jerusalem when they came back from Babylon. And now we're looking at this and we're recognizing it is talking about building up the temple of God, which is the church, right? Be glad, Joel 2:23 says, "Be glad then, you children of Zion." Who are the children of Zion? We are believers, amen. "And rejoice in the Lord your God, for he has given you the former rain faithfully." I love that word, faithfully. God is faithful. "And he will cause the rain to come down for you, the former rain and the latter rain in the first month." Joel 2:23. Now, just a little background, and this is for the listeners, those who will be watching this sometime later, those of you who are here, just very, very simply, the early rain, when the Bible talks about the early rain in physical crops, wheat and barley, the early rain was actually what supplied the moisture for the seed to sprout and begin to grow. The latter rain supplied the moisture for the crop to ripen and produce a harvest. Makes sense? Yeah, I hope you've got your Bibles. We'll be looking at that here in a few times. But this is big. I want both of them. Little bit of umbrella coverage here now. The early and latter rains spiritually can be understood to represent the work of the Spirit of God in human hearts to produce a Christ-like character, the harvest, in the salvation experience of believers. And then here's a statement from Testimonies Ministers and Gospel Workers. "As the dew and the rain are given to first to cause the seed to germinate," there's the early rain, "then to ripen the harvest," there's the latter rain, "so the Holy Spirit is given to carry forward from one stage to another the process of spiritual growth." I like that, don't you? We're not in this alone. The ripening of the grain represents the completion of the work of God's grace in the soul. Wonderful. Going on, the early rain also can represent the special outpouring of the Holy Spirit to empower the disciples at Pentecost, right after Jesus went back to heaven, when the Spirit of God was poured out to communicate Christ and Him crucified. And the latter rain, of course, representing the final outpouring of the Spirit of God to finish this redemptive gospel work. So there it is again, just in a little different bit of a picture, talking about Pentecost. And of course, talking about the final Pentecost, the latter rain. Here's a statement from Christ Object Lessons, page 121. "The outpouring of the Holy Spirit on the day of Pentecost was the former rain. But the latter rain will be what, everyone? More abundant." Can you imagine? The gospel is not going to end with less power. Gospel is going to finish up with power. I want to be a part of it. How about you? Amen. Yeah. The Spirit awaits our demand and reception. I like that. You know, I still haven't gotten around the idea of actually demanding from God anything because I don't deserve it. There it is. Actually demand from God. Whew. I've got a lot of room to grow. How about you? Christ is again to be revealed in his fullness by the Holy Spirit's power. Let me ask you a question. On the day of Pentecost, who was exalted? Christ was, as the Savior. And the latter rain is in more power. Let me ask you, who is going to be exalted when the latter rain is poured out? Jesus Christ, the last manifestation of this incredible gospel, is actually a revelation of Christ's character of love. Man, amazing. The latter rain of the Holy Spirit also is bestowed to add convincing power to the loud cry of the third angel's message as it's given by God's

faithful remnant people. Look at this statement. Early writings, page 85, 86. While the work of salvation is closing, trouble will be coming on the earth. Amen. And the nations will be angry, yet held in check so as not to prevent the work of the third angel. At that time, the latter rain or refreshing from the presence of the Lord will come to give power to the loud voice of the third angel. By the way, who's going to be the voice of the third angel? Very good. That's right. Dear friends, there's another extremely vital and important purpose for the final outpouring of the Holy Spirit besides communicating the three angels' messages to a lost and dying world. Know what it is? The latter rain of the Holy Spirit is given to prepare God's faithful remnant people for what? For translation. Prepare them to stand faithful to Him through the final time of trouble. Here's a statement. Spiritual Gifts, Volume 2, page 225. Those who come up to every point and stand every test and overcome, be the price what it may, have heeded the counsel of the true witness, and they will receive the latter rain and thus be fitted for translation. Whew. Listen to what the Spirit says to the churches. Listen to what the Spirit says to the churches. Listen to what the Spirit says to the churches seven times. How many of you are aware of the mind games that the devil plays? John 13, 2 tells us that the devil put into Judas Iscariot's heart to betray Christ. Acts chapter 5, the devil put into Ananias' heart, in fact, filled his heart with the idea of lying to the Holy Ghost. Mercy. And he's constantly playing games with our heads, bombarding with thoughts and feelings. Mind, Character, and Personality, Volume 2, page 432 says this. There are thoughts and feelings suggested and aroused by Satan that annoy even the best of men. But if they're not cherished, if they're repulsed as hateful, the soul is not contaminated with guilt, false guilt, and none other is defiled by their influence. This is big. He's constantly playing. So questions come up. Am I doing things right? Am I really connected to God? Am I understanding this right? Just all kinds of... How many of you experienced that? Man, battle's hot for the mind. Spirit of Prophecy, again, Volume 2. I love this statement. This is amazing. We need not worry. Spirit of Prophecy, Volume 3, page 272. It's also in Last Day Events. We need not to worry about the latter rain. All we have to do is to keep the vessel clean and right side up. Amen. And prepared for the reception of the heavenly rain and keep praying. It is our part of the work to put ourselves in connection with the divine channel. God is responsible for His part of the work. God is faithful. Anybody want to agree with me? Isn't it neat to agree with the Lord? What a peace. Man. Here's the reason why I decided with the Lord's help. This is what I want to share. The purpose of this series is to provide you and me with what I believe to be the spiritual understanding and tools necessary for us to put ourselves in connection with the divine channel to keep the vessel right side up, cooperating with the work of the Lord to prepare us for the reception of His Holy Spirit in latter rain power, to prepare us for translation, to prepare us to spend eternity in the very presence of the Most High God. I don't know that I'm ready, but I'm determined to practice trusting God and believing what He says so that He can prepare me. Because it's not about all about what I do. It's all about what He can do in a submitted vessel. By the way, speaking of vessels, please remember this.
preparation.

for the latter rain from beginning to end is entirely a work of God's grace upon willing, cooperative human hearts. Testimonies to Ministers 507-508. While we cherish the blessing of the early rain, we must not, on the other hand, lose sight of the fact that without the latter rain to fill out the ears and ripen the grain, the harvest will not be ready for the sickle, and the labor of the sower will have been in vain. Divine grace is needed when? At the beginning, divine grace at every step of advance, and divine grace alone can complete the work. I stuck this in here just for those who are not sure where to go in the Bible. But in 2 Corinthians 9:8, it says, God is able to make all grace abound towards you, that you always having all sufficiency in all things may have an abundance for every good work. All. I love it. So, how many of you heard a preacher or someone say, you know, divine grace is unmerited favor? Anybody want to say amen? It is, but it's way more than that. And so often we neglect to actually encourage one another to recognize the grace of God as something else. Here, just using the Bible, in Acts 20, verse 24, Paul, when he was saying goodbye to the elders, says, the ministry which I received from the Lord Jesus to testify the gospel of what? The gospel of the grace of God. Now, let's put this together with Romans chapter 1:16, because if we can define the gospel, we're defining the grace of God. Romans chapter 1, verse 16 says, for I am not ashamed of the gospel of Christ, for it is the power of God to salvation for everyone who believes. Did you catch it? Gospel of God's grace. God's grace is the power of God. For who? For who? Look closely at the text. For who? Everyone who believes. I want to be a healthy believer. Here's Testimonies, Volume 5. Here it is in the spirit of prophecy. Divine grace is the great element of saving power. Without it, all human efforts are unavailing. From the beginning to the end, this whole experience, from the time the seed is planted all the way through to the harvest, the character of Christ, its divine grace, God's divine power working through the hearts, working in the hearts and lives of individuals who are intimately connected in a love affair with Jesus Christ, a knowledgeable love affair. It's one thing to say I love him. It's another thing to say him, I love him according to truth. And here's how we access this power-packed grace. It's through the word of God. I love this. Acts chapter 20, verse 32. So now, brothers, I commend you to God and to the word of his grace, which is able to build you up and give you an inheritance among all those who are sanctified. Isn't that good? 2 Peter chapter 1, verse 2, grace and peace be what? Multiplied unto you through the knowledge of God and of Jesus our Lord, according as his divine power hath given unto us all things that pertain unto life and godliness. Amen. Through the knowledge of him who has called us to glory and virtue. Amen. And so this is why we are told in Prophets and Kings, page 626, Christians should be preparing for what is soon to break upon the world as an overwhelming surprise. And this preparation they should make by what? Diligently studying the Word of God and striving to conform their lives to its precepts. There's a reason why. Because this is how we access the grace of God, which actually enables us to communicate the gospel, develop the character of Christ, and actually be fitted to meet him in peace. All right. Now, I've got to do this. Someone told me that a good preacher always provides a problem. He's got to exalt the problem. Otherwise, a solution doesn't mean a thing.

If I don't realize there's a problem, then the solution means nothing. You can go solution, solution, solution. And unless I recognize my need, the solution means nothing. In our years of work in spiritual health counseling, spiritual health coaching, the only ones who actually benefited from the Word of God, from the beautiful healing truths that the Bible carries, are those who felt their need. Wasn't it that way with Jesus? It was. Who are the ones that were healed by their faith? Those who came to Christ with a need. So here's the danger. We've just got to spiritually fight to avoid if we want to be ready to receive the latter rain in all of its power and meet Jesus in peace. I call it the Laodicean Sceva syndrome. That ultimately leads to character assassination. Grab your Bibles. We actually read the account of the Sceva syndrome in Acts chapter 19. The book of Acts. These guys, of course, saw Paul, the Apostle Paul, casting out demons and healing people, and they thought they could do the same work. I want you to listen and see if you can figure out what the Sceva syndrome is, a syndrome, a habit pattern, something that I'm caught up in. Everybody ready? Acts chapter 19, starting at verse 13. Then certain of the vagabond Jews, exorcists, claiming to cast out demons, took upon them to call over them which had evil spirits the name of the Lord Jesus, saying, "We adjure you by Jesus whom Paul preaches." And there were seven sons of one Sceva, a Jew and chief of the priests, which did so. And the evil spirit answered and said, "Jesus I know, and Paul I know, but who are you?" And notice the result. And the man in whom the evil spirit was leaped on them and overcame them and prevailed against them, so that they fled out of the house naked and wounded. Let me just play a little mind game here with you. Look at verse 16 again. In 1 Timothy 3:15, it says that the church is the house of God. So let me just read. I'm going to plug in the word where you see the word house. I'm going to plug in the word the Seventh-day Adventist church. Okay? The church. Here we go. And the man in whom the evil spirit was leaped on them and overcame them and prevailed against them, so that they fled out of the church naked and wounded. Does it fit? I think so. And the reason is because there is an incredible problem with God's people, and it's called the Sceva syndrome. We're going to dig into this a little bit more. So here it is, the Sceva syndrome. The Sceva syndrome is depending on another person's faith experience with Christ Jesus, thinking that's enough for spiritual strength and guidance. Remember what the sons of Sceva just did? They were casting out demons, trying to cast out demons in the name of Jesus who what? With the Jesus who Paul preached. Whose Jesus were they depending upon? The apostles.

What did Paul label that type of believer? Look at this. I've got this. 1 Corinthians chapter 3, verses 1 through 4. Notice, brethren, I could not speak to you as spiritual people, but as to carnal, as to the babes in Christ. I fed you with milk and not with solid food. How come? Well, for until now you were not able to receive it, and even now you are still not able. How come? You are still what? For where there is envy, strife, and divisions among you, are you not carnal and behaving like mere men? For when one says, I am of Paul, and another, I am of Apollos, another, I am of this preacher, I am of this preacher, are you not yet? Look at this, Galatians chapter 1, verse 10. I got to go there. It's not in the presentation. You don't mind if I go to the Word for a minute? Galatians chapter 1. Have a look at this. Galatians chapter 1, verse 10. Look at this, though. This is so powerful. For do I now persuade men or God? Who am I trying to persuade? Or do I seek to please men? For if I yet please men, I should what? Not be the servant of Christ. This is a big problem. Question. If I'm experiencing the Sceva syndrome, and I can't speak for anybody but myself, but if I'm depending on another man or another woman's experience with Christ to keep me pumped, what am I actually doing? Whose character am I assassinating? Assassinating Christ's character? What? Oh, heaven forbid. And yet, brothers and sisters, it's happening all over. Matthew chapter 25. Let's go there. I want to read this. This is tons of preachers have spoken on this, Matthew chapter 25, the virgins, the 10 virgins. Now, look close. I'm glad that you've brought your Bibles. I hope that at least for my presentations, you will bring your Bibles because we'll be using them. The power is in the Word. Psalms 107:20, He, the Lord, people cried out to God in their misery, and He delivered them. But in Psalms 107:20, it tells us how He delivered them. He sent His Word and healed them and delivered them from their destructions. And it is through the Word of God that healing and victory and deliverance happen. Depend on a human being, and guess what? By the way, have I got that there? Can I divert just a minute before we go to Matthew 25? Look at what happens when I put my trust in men. Go to Jeremiah 17. Jeremiah, and then we'll go back to Matthew 25. Keep your finger in Matthew 25 and go to Jeremiah. Jeremiah 17, verse 5. Notice this. Here's what happens when we put our trust in men. Thus saith the Lord, cursed be the man that trusts in who? And makes flesh his arm or his strength, whose heart departs from the Lord. For he shall be like a bush, a heath in the desert, shall not see when good comes, but shall inhabit parched places in the wilderness and in a salt land not inhabited. Wow. Let me ask you a question. Look closely at those verses and tell me, what happens when I'm putting my trust in men? For my spiritual experience, what happens when I'm putting my trust in men? What's happening to my heart? That's a clue. It's departing from the Lord. Do you see that in verse 5? Whose heart departs from the Lord. I don't like the idea of departing from the Lord, do you? Not at all, especially when we're so close to Christ's return. Okay, Matthew chapter 25, here we are. Matthew 25, I'm reading now. Then shall the kingdom of heaven be likened unto 10 virgins, which took their lamps and went forth to meet the bridegroom. 5 of them were wise, 5 were foolish. They that were foolish took their lamps and took no oil with them. How much oil? But the wise took oil in their vessels with their lamps. While the bridegroom tarried, they all slumbered and slept. And at midnight, there was a cry made, behold, the bridegroom comes, go out to meet him. Then all the virgins

arose and trimmed their lamps. And the foolish said to the wise, give us of your oil, for our lamps are gone out. But the wise answered, saying, not so, lest there not be not enough for us and you, but go ye rather to them that sell and buy for yourselves. Good parable, huh? Okay, look closely. Who's represented by the bridegroom? By the way, if you're having trouble catching this, just look at the blue words. All right. The virgins representing God's professed people, the lamps representing the Word of God, the knowledge of God, the oil representing the Holy Spirit. Amen. What do the vessels represent that carry the extra oil? Because what did the wise virgins put their extra oil in? Look closely. What did it say there? What did they put their extra oil in? Their vessels. The unwise, no oil in their vessels. Vessels, what does that represent? 2 Timothy, therefore, if anyone cleanses himself, he will be a vessel for honor, sanctified and useful for the master. Notice when someone's cleansing themselves, what are they becoming? A vessel, a good one or a bad one? A good one. And what's actually happening to him? What's happened to him in the cleansing? What's the word? Starts with an S, ends with a... Sanctify. They're being sanctified. They're cooperating with the Spirit of God to actually become a vessel. Since sanctification is a three-dimensional process, by the way, 1 Thessalonians 5:23, and the very God of peace sanctify you wholly, W-H-O-L-L-Y, and I pray God your whole spirit, soul, and body, three-dimensional, be preserved blameless under the coming of the Lord Jesus Christ. Sanctification is three-dimensional. And so often people think it's only one-dimensional. As long as I go to church on Sabbath and read my Bible for a couple of minutes in the morning before I rush out the door to get busy about life, that's enough. Because really, I'm watching amazing discoveries and I'm getting fed and getting pumped, so I really don't need to be in the Word for myself. A man's vessel is his body and mind. Remember this quote. This one I shared just a little bit earlier. We need not to worry about the latter rain. All we have to do is keep the clean and right side up, prepared for the reception of the heavenly rain, to stay in connection with God, with the heavenly channel. What do you say? Amen? I want to stay connected. I don't want to be trapped in the Skeva syndrome. How about you? I hope not. How does a person store more of the oil, the Holy Spirit, in his vessel that makes the Word of God shine through him? Little clue. Big clue. Arise, shine, for thy light has come, and the glory of the Lord is risen upon you. Isaiah 60, verse 1. 2 Corinthians 4, 6. For it is the God who commanded light to shine out of darkness, who has shown in our hearts to give the light of the knowledge of the... What does God's glory represent besides his awesome splendor? Sure, his character. The glory of God is his character. There it is, Exodus 33, 18 and 19, 34, 5 through 7. It's there. God's glory is his character of love. This character was revealed in the life of Christ. Arise, shine, for thy light has come, and the glory of the Lord is risen upon who? You. Review and Herald, February 11, 1896. My mind is carried to the future when the signal will be given. Behold, the bridegroom comes. Go you out to meet him. But some will have delayed to obtain the oil for replenishing their lamps. And too late they find that, it, which is represented by the oil,
See, I can't control. The Holy Spirit's supposed to use me, not me use the Holy Spirit. I don't store

store the Holy Spirit up. What I store up, though, is his work in my heart. The character that I develop from responding to the Spirit of God through his word is what I store. Character, which is represented by the oil, is not transferable. Each must obtain it for himself, a character purified from every stain of sin. Anybody want to say amen? Don't get caught up in the Sceva syndrome. Whose character will those Christians who've remained faithful to Christ be exhibiting when he appears? 1 John chapter 3, verses 2 and 3. We know that when he appears, we should be like him, for we shall see him as he is. And every man that has his hope in him purifies himself even as he is pure. What do you say? I want to be like Jesus. Personal experience with Jesus, a personal love affair with him, based upon the knowledge of the Word of God. Philippians 2:5, let this mind be in you which was also in Christ Jesus. 1 John 2:5 and 6, but whoso says he abides in him ought himself also so to walk even as he walked. 1 John 2:6. I had to do this. You have to humor me. It's just fun using the tool that God has given us, the Word of God. But what I'd like to do is just plug in the word, where you see the word oil in Matthew 25, I'm going to plug in the word character of Christ. Okay, ready? All right. And the foolish said to the wise, give us some of your character of Jesus, for our lamps are going out. But the wise answered, saying, no, lest there should not be enough for us and you, but go rather to those who sell and buy for yourselves. Question, who sells character? The devil and Christ. Whose character are you buying from? Notice this. Catch this now. Go to those who sell and buy for yourselves. Watch this now. Notice how a person acquires Christ's character. Revelation 3:18, I counsel you to buy from me. Yes. To buy from me gold refined in the fire. We're going to be covering this in another one of my presentations, so bear with me. Gold refined in the fire, that you may be rich, white garments, that you may be clothed, that the shame of your nakedness may not be revealed, and anoint your eyes with eye salve, that you may see. Wow. Who do I buy from? But look at this. Go to Isaiah 55. Man, I'm getting close to the end, but this is so much fun. Now, who are we to buy character from? Now, look at this. I just think this is so neat. Whew. Isaiah 55, verse 1. Oh, every one of you that thirsts, are you thirsty? For the Holy Spirit, come ye to the waters, and he that has no money, come and what? And eat. Thy word was found, and I did eat it, and it was a joy and rejoicing in my heart. Wow. Buy wine and milk. What does wine represent in the Bible? When you drink the wine at communion, what does it represent? Got to have Christ's death. Got to accept. You got to drink the wine. And what does milk represent? 1 Peter 1:23, desire the sincere milk of the word that you might grow thereby. Whew. And according to this, how much does it cost us? Because it says I got to buy it. But how much does it cost me according to that verse? Not a thing. But when you buy something, you've got to exchange. You're exchanging, you know, when you go to Wally World, to Walmart or something like that, right? And you're going to get a pair of shoes or whatever. You exchange something to get what you're buying, right? I'm not going to share this with you. This is another message, but question. What do I exchange when I buy character from Christ? Well,

I think we got to bring this to a close. Can anyone guess what the answer to this question is? Big question. Why weren't the unwise virgins able to store the extra oil of character of Christ in their lives? Want to see the answer? This is big. Here it is. Great Controversy 394. Their fears, this is talking about the unwise virgins, their fears had been excited by the solemn message, but, oh, big word, three letters, but they had depended upon the faith of their brethren. Satisfied with the flickering light of good emotions without a thorough understanding of the truth or a genuine work of grace in the heart. Question. What were the unwise virgins experiencing? You got it. I want to be a wise one. And I want to be a virgin. Not a, and you can fill in blank. I'm going to be a wise virgin. How about you? Is there any other place to be? Question. We've already hit on this. If I'm putting my faith in men like the sons of Sceva, what's happening to my heart? Who's got my heart? Whew. Jeremiah 17:5, we looked at it. Question. Can I rightly represent Christ if I'm depending on another person's experience with Jesus? Can't do it. Instead, I want to have a very healing, personal experience with our Lord Jesus Christ, a latter rain experience with Him, where I am being taught, I am being moved, I am being used by the Holy Spirit to communicate the loving character of a mighty Savior by the name of Jesus Christ. How about you? I think we may need to pray. Oh, yes. Seek the Lord while I may be found. Calling upon Him while He's near. Let the wicked forsake his way and the unrighteous man his thoughts. Let him do what? Return to the Lord, and He, the Lord, will have mercy upon him. And to our God, for He shall abundantly pardon. Amen. Seek Him while He be found. I think we're ready to pray. Lord, I am just so grateful that there is an escape from the Sceva syndrome that is just taking the Christian world by force. So many men and women depending on some glamorous, glittering storytelling, horn-tooting speaker, who are neglecting their own personal walk with the Lord Jesus Christ through the Word of God. There might be someone who is listening right now who recognizes that they've been suffering from the Sceva syndrome. The Lord is telling you He doesn't condemn you. He's saying, accept my gift of repentance. Turn back to me. Make my word the man of your counsel, the delight of your heart. Dear brothers and sisters, won't you this morning thank God for a mighty deliverer by the name of Jesus Christ and thank Him for His Holy Spirit who convicts of sin and righteousness and judgment to bring us the everlasting gospel. Thank you, Lord Jesus, for dying for me. Anyone else want to say thank you? I want you to live in my heart. Please forgive me for my... Strengthen me by your grace to continue to cooperate with you to receive the latter rain. Healing, restoration, victory, and preparation for translation. In your name we pray. Amen.

Thanks. How are you all this evening? I'm okay. You're probably thinking, has he gone nuts? And does he know how to spell? I assure you, there's nothing wrong with the spelling. So let's dive into this one and see where we end up. Well, what does this mean, the beamable, sustainable princess? Not princess, princess. Well, I'll leave it to your imagination as we go through this seminar to see what this exactly entails. And what has the Prince of Wales got to do with anything? This comes straight off his webpage. He's beaming there, isn't he? Yes, he's beaming. But maybe he can even be beamable, who knows? Is Prince Charles the Antichrist? You will find if you browse the web pages, web page after web page, book upon book upon book, that he is the Antichrist. Yes, you will find lots of literature if you browse it. They will claim his name comes to 666 if you calculate it. They will give all these informative informations about why he is the Antichrist. And this is one web page that talks about him. And it mentions the news brief, Winged Prince is Savior of the World. Fox News Life, March 7, 2002. London, the Prince of Wales is to be immortalized in a bronze, as a bronze muscular winged god dressed in nothing more than a loincloth. He will be the first living member of the royal family to have a life-size statue dedicated in his honor. Although the prince is destined to become defender of the faith when he becomes King of England, the inscription on the statue in Brazil will honor him as Savior of the World. I guess this is a play upon his environmental impact. When he talks about the environment and the

Rio conference, which took place, where he played a very prominent role, and that is why they are terming him such. But of course, those who like to speculate grab hold of these things and say, he is the man behind the scenes. He's the one who's being groomed as the final Antichrist. If you know your Bible, then you will not fall into that trap, right? But that doesn't mean that it isn't interesting. Everything in the world is interesting. And I've discovered something in my life. I used to hate history when I was a kid at school. I couldn't stand history. And then when I discovered truth and all of these things, history suddenly exploded. And it became so interesting. And I became interested in archaeology, and I became interested in the sands of time and all of these issues. And history is more amazing than fiction. Much more amazing. Unfortunately, we don't always hear the right history. And often history is rewritten to suit the times we live in. And in my own country, there are totally new history books and curriculums now than there were before. And the role players seem to have gone topsy-turvy. Those that were on top are now at the bottom. Those that were at the bottom are now on top. So history is very subjective. It depends on how you look at it. So Prince Charles, what can you tell us? And where do you fit into the picture? And if you do fit into the picture, does it matter at all? What does the Bible say? Who is the Antichrist? Well, the reformers were all unanimous that the criteria in Daniel could only fit the papacy and no one else. The correlations are so numerous, they said, so precise. And if you remember their words, fitting like Chubb's key into one of Chubb's locks. So that only that system could qualify for all the features listed in the book of Daniel, in the prophecies of Paul, and in the prophecies of Revelation. So that was the Antichrist. And unfortunately, Prince Charles just doesn't qualify. There is no way that he ruled for 1,260 years. He's too young for that, isn't he? And there's no way that he changed God's law. And all of these issues, he just doesn't fit the picture. But that doesn't mean he doesn't have a role to play as a very prominent royal member. Well, here is his webpage. And he is the

currently supported by over 100 of the world's leading businesses. It's quite impressive. They're virtually active in every country in the world. And there is the big global footprint map. You will see they are active in the United States. They are active in Canada. And all the other countries have the dot in them. So he's a highly, highly influential man behind the scenes, correlating and being the chairman of all of these mega business conglomerates. You know, he who swings the axe in those circles has a lot of clout. So don't underestimate the power of the man. He is the chairman of those boards. The Prince of Wales Business Leaders Forum, what does it tell us about him? In 1990, organizational meeting in Charleston was called Stakeholders, the Challenge in a Global Market. And there were 100 CEOs from major multinational organizations that attended. The mission of the Prince of Wales Business Leaders Forum is to promote continuous improvement in the practice of good corporate citizenship and sustainable development internationally as a natural part of the successful business operations. The term sustainable development is in vogue these days. It's being used everywhere. And it's actually a code word for something very different. It aims to work with members and partners to, number one, demonstrate that business has an essential and creative role to play in the prosperity of local communities as partners in development, particularly in economies in transition. Business, government, community in partnership. To raise awareness for the values of the corporate responsibility in international business practice. Encourage partnership between business communities as an effective means of promoting sustainable economic development. Doesn't that sound nice? Sounds very nice. The Prince of Wales Business Leaders Forum operates in 26 countries, concentrating on post-communist countries and developing economies, and they are active in every single nation. Fascinating. So you're very powerful. Now, what does that mean? Business, government, in partnership with the community. What is fascism? Through public-private partnerships, the balance of power shifts from the people to the partner who has the most money. As the power shifts to the deepest pockets, that's the corporation, we have then moved into fascism, ruled by big reinvented government and big business. One, the downsizing of federal government in order to fit into the future global governance. And secondly, the government's shift to privatization of public services through public-private partnerships. Have you noticed that mayors, the mayor of a city, mayors have become more and more and more prominent in the world today? Have you noticed that? In the old days, you never bothered about what the mayor did. But today, you hear the mayor of New York, the mayor of this, the mayor of that. They're all very, very prominent people with legislative clout. And we in our country, where I come from, are seeing business and government in partnership with the community. More and more and more and more. And what it basically means is that if we want new roads to uplift the community, well, then government goes into partnership with business and employs the downtrodden community in this new venture, and every road becomes a toll road. The community works, and the community gets the privilege of having to pay extra for every kilometer they drive on that road. What a privilege.

said, I'm so grateful when I travel on our new roads, spanking new, and I have to fork out 50 South African bucks every time I go around a corner. I might as well walk. Fascism and the empowerment of corporations. Fascism. The term comes from the Latin fasces, meaning a bundle of rods with an axe. The symbol of state power carried ahead of the consul in ancient Rome. In fact, the ancient Roman consul would walk onto the top of the Capitol, and he would put his standard there, and if the people bowed down to him and accepted his authority, then he placed the fasci on his standard. Wow. Fascinating. Do we have Capitols outside of Rome today? Do we have Capitol buildings? Do we have Capitol hills? Just a question. Fascism began, modern fascism that is, March 23, 1919, under the leadership of Mussolini. Mussolini was funded primarily by business groups and individuals such as Cornelius van der Bilt. He was also supported by American bankers, and during the World War II, the three countries with fascist governments were, as you know, Italy, Germany, and Japan, allies of each other. These same countries are current members of the Group of Seven, says Bertram Gross. So these countries have mega clout, but they're defeated countries, aren't they? They're defeated countries. It's amazing how the countries that lost the war became the economic hub of the world. Isn't that incredible? The word sustainable represents control. If everything has to be sustainable, then every aspect must be controlled. So every area is supposed to be uplifted. The community is supposed to benefit. You're going to get a new sewage system in the community. Government, business is going to go into partnership on behalf of the community. And this beautiful facility will be built with much fanfare. And your pocket will be emptied more because now you have to pay an extra levy to make it viable. That's the benefit that you get. We need a new sense of responsibility for a new century. This is Bill Clinton's speech in 1997, his inaugural address. Listen to the buzzwords. We need a new sense of responsibility for a new century. With a new vision of government, a new sense of responsibility, a new spirit of community, we will sustain America's journey, the promise we sought in a new land. We will find in a land of new promise. Isn't that fascinating? When I came to America the first time many, many years ago, what was that hit song? I think it was Neil Diamond. We're coming to America. Do you remember that? Man, they pumped it out. Everybody wanted to come to America. And now nobody wants to go to America. They're dead scared to go through the border. It's incredible. Here I am, a pretty nice citizen, I thought. And I went down to do a lecture series down there in the south of America, near New Orleans. And I saw the Mississippi for the first time. How exciting. And here was a Mississippi steamer. Ooh, what will a tourist do when he sees that? He'll pull out his camera and he'll take a picture. I'd just taken the picture when this police car rolled up next to me. Spread them! What you doing? I'm taking a picture of the Mississippi. Why are you taking a picture of the Mississippi? Because it's there? Half an hour. The same question. Over and over and over again. I thought I was going nuts. He said, well, why are you taking a picture? Then it

essentially, why are you taking a picture of the Mississippi? I said, because I'm a tourist. My wife is not here. I want to show her the Mississippi. He went through everything I had on me. He went through my papers. He put me through the computer, and I stood there for an hour until my friend came and rescued me and said, what's going on here? Why are you keeping this man? He took a picture of the Mississippi. Man, I'll be careful if I take a picture of the Mississippi again. I'll first look around and see what's going on. Well, here we are. We have the promise we sought in a new land, we will find again in a land of new promise. It's going to be a sustainable world. It'll be magnificent. Where does the philosophy come from and what does it mean? Well, let's go to the Soviet Constitution of 1977. It reads, in the interests of the present and future generations, the necessary steps are taken in the USSR to protect and make scientific, rational use of the land and its mineral and water resources, and the plant and animal kingdoms to preserve the purity of air and water, ensure reproduction of natural wealth, and improve the human environment. Fascinating. They were the champions of clean air, weren't they, in the USSR? Have you ever been there? Wow, you must see the smokestacks. In the executive summary of the book, Business as Partners in Development, Creating Wealth for Countries, Companies, and Communities, the authors write, in most cases, the debate is no longer about extreme alternatives, about communism versus capitalism, the free market versus state control, democracy versus dictatorship, but about finding common good. This new watchword of a world in distress and sustainable development is the new word for gaining control over every single aspect of humanity, including the governments and the individuals. Here are the Knights of Columbus, this Catholic organization that George Bush spoke to and praised so profusely. Look at their symbol. There it is. The fasci. Fascinating. They are, of course, a Catholic organization pushing for Catholic governance in the United States of America. And if we read over here, for today, Rome considers the fascist regime as the nearest to its dogmas and interests. We have not merely the Reverend Jesuit Father Coughlin praising Mussolini's Italy as a Christian democracy, but Civiltà Cattolica, which is the official mouthpiece of the Jesuits, by the way, saying quite frankly, quote, fascism is the regime that corresponds most closely to the concepts of the Church of Rome. So that's what Rome wants. And sustainable development, which requires government and business in partnership with the community, is fascism. What do you own under fascism? Nothing. You're called a partner. But partner just is a new word for slave. That's all it is. Because you own nothing. You may work in the process, and you may pay for the benefit. What is that other than being controlled by a new feudal system? Now let's have a look at the religion and the Prince of Wales. This comes from the book Prince Charles, the Sustainable Prince. It's quite an interesting book. Not happy with the Christian faith, according to his biographers, he began a tentative inquiry into the field of what its practitioners refer to as psychical research, or parapsychology, and which its adversaries ridiculed as dabbling in the occult. Well, he's well known to have said that he has regular conversations with Lord Mountbatten, who is no longer with us. So he must be dealing with some of these issues. In the mid-70s, South African-born writer, you know, these South Africans, they're everywhere. I wish, you know, they wouldn't be so problematic. But anyway,
This South African writer, explorer, and mystic, Lawrence van der Post,

became a spiritual counselor to Charles. It was Van der Post who helped him explore the natural world as well as the inner world, where the outer depends on the inner. He went on to study Buddhism and Hinduism. The convictions that Charles began to form, what he was soon to say about alternative medicine, architecture, the environment, sprang from a spiritual feeling for the mystical in mankind. That's interesting. He was also very interested in what is called the Gaia hypothesis. Charles was greatly influenced by James Lovelock, who formulated the Gaia hypothesis, which today is known as the worship of the earth. Another way to understand holism is to realize that it perverts and inverts Genesis 1. We spoke about that last night, where he is equal, the human being, with the earth, the plants, and the animals. It's a form of pantheism. It means man evolves. Holism is evolution at its finest. Charles elevates the position of the environment to one of dominance over man. Charles maintains that the environment is key to changing society. So there are many people looking at what he's doing, and that's where they're getting all these ideas from. But is it really he, or is this smokescreen? Well, let's have a look at the news. This is the BBC News in 2006. They called Charles a modern prince. Isn't that nice of them? He takes a keen interest in architecture, young people, the environment, and health. Supports organic farming as far back as 1984. Is there anything wrong with any of those issues? Absolutely no. Long before it became a mass consumer issue, and his vociferous beliefs in conservation has often been ahead of his time. The prince's view that when, listen carefully, the prince's view that when king, he might change his title of defender of the faith to defender of faith, to reflect multicultural modern Britain, cheered many. So this modern prince doesn't want to be defender of the faith, which is linked to Christianity alone, but he wants to be defender of faith. So Prince Charles recognizes the multicultural nature of modern Britain. Now my question is this. The Vatican and Great Britain, are they at loggerheads? Now, it's interesting that there are only two surviving ancient monarchies. There are many monarchies, but the two oldest ones that can take their lineage all the way back happen to be Rome and Great Britain. Let's read. The only two people in the world who share the same status, power. Please note that this person is saying same, but we'll see whether that is so. The same status, power, and position are the Pope and the Queen. The Papal See is considered the world's oldest authority on royalty. The Almanach de Gotha, which is that, that's the most revered mouthpiece for who is royalty in the world, the Almanach de Gotha, says they are the oldest monarchy in the world. So the papacy is the oldest continuous monarchy in the world. Therefore, that makes the Pope a king, with the cardinals of the church considered to be equal to the sons of kings. The heads of a world religion, the ruler of a recognized country, the Vatican, and the Queen comes from this world's second oldest monarchy. She is the head of the Anglican Church and is the ruler of Britain. As her titles show that the Army, Navy, and Air Force of the United Kingdom report to her. They are literally Her Majesty's Army, Her Majesty's Navy, Her Majesty's Air Force. And in your country, Her Majesty's Canada, right? Look on your notes and you will see her there. So she is a very important person. And she must be a prominent ruler to take into account, or is it so? Today I want to discuss history with you. And when we've discussed history, we'll go to the future. We'll come to our present time. I called this the battle.

battle over Britain. You know the battle of Britain, don't you? But this is somewhat different. This is the battle over Britain. And I want to start this battle when Britain was squarely in the Roman Catholic camp. And a king was ruling, and the dates are over there. He ruled as king 1154 to 1189. As king of England, he was also king of Scotland. And his name was Henry II. And there he is. And this is where history gets a twist. Fascinating twist. Now let's jump to a somewhat more modern time. 2nd of February 2005, that's when the Pope died. And the newspapers in the world recorded his great activities. And in England, they remembered the prayers as the Pope visited the UK in 1982. A memorable moment when the Pope climbed off his aeroplane in his customary way. He kissed the ground, showing that the territory was whose? His. Now, it's always interesting to watch what these globalists are doing. And in the afternoon, a crowd of 80,000 gathered for Mass at the Wembley Stadium in what was billed as the first of the Pope's outdoor spectaculars. They sung. Careful note of what they had to sing. He's got the whole world in his hands. And they clapped their hands as he arrived in his Pope mobile. He has the whole world in his hands. That's what he sang. This was the first visit of a pope to that nation in centuries. Now, what else did he do? The Pope met with Prince Charles and the Archbishop of Canterbury. Now, the Archbishop of Canterbury is apparently subject to whom? To the Queen. Because she's the head of the Anglican Church. Following the death of the Pope, people in Kent have been remembering his historic visit to Canterbury in 1982. John Paul II became the first pontiff ever to visit the UK when he made the six-day tour of the country. Fascinating. First one, and he stayed 6 days. How many days? Six. He visited Canterbury Cathedral on the 29th of May to say prayer with the then Archbishop of Canterbury, who happened to be Robert Runcie. There he is in the picture. Streets were lined by 25,000 people, and the Pope told the congregation it was a day which centuries and generations have awaited. Wow, this is fascinating stuff. Fascinating stuff. Now let's go back to a little bit of history and note what the Pope did. This is the BBC News, Saturday the 2nd, 2005. The BBC reports, the Pope and Dr. Runcie knelt in silent prayer at the place of the martyrdom, the spot where Sir Thomas A. Becket was murdered in 1170. Now remember that nothing that they do is without purpose. And here the Archbishop and the Pope go and they kneel down there where all those centuries ago Thomas Becket had been murdered. Here is a relief of Thomas Becket's murder, and you have the four knights who overheard Henry II talking about this pestilent monk. And they thought to do the king a favor by getting rid of him. And they murdered him. And the honorary canon of the cathedral when the Pope was there said, quote, "It was a very moving moment to see the Pope and the Archbishop of Canterbury praying in the very spot where the most famous of all archbishops, Thomas A. Becket, had fallen so many centuries ago." I would beg to differ on that point. But who am I if I favor Cranmer over this gentleman? But nevertheless,
He was here, according to them, the most famous artist.

archbishop that Canterbury ever saw. Now, why did the Pope kneel there? Why was it significant that he said, centuries have waited, has the whole world in his hand? Why was this significant? What happened all those centuries ago in the time of Henry II? Why was Archbishop Becket murdered? Well, let's read about it. In the tradition of Norman kings, Henry II was keen to dominate the church like the state. Here was a king, he said, I'm boss of my own country, and you, church, will listen to me. At Clarendon Palace on the 30th of January, 1164, the king set out 16 constitutions aimed at decreasing ecclesiastical interference from Rome. Rome, you take second place in my country, I'm first. Do you do that to Rome and get away with it? But the newly appointed Archbishop of Canterbury refused to ratify the proposals. Henry was characteristically stubborn, and on the 8th of October, 1164, he called the Archbishop Thomas Becket before a royal council. The Archbishop knew what was coming, so he fled. He fled to France, and there he was under the protection of Henry's rival, Louis VII of France. In 1170, the Pope was considering excommunicating all of Britain. Only Henry's agreement that Becket could return to England without penalty prevented this fate. So here was a war between church and state. Thomas A. Becket was murdered in 1170. The king was angry that he had to give in to this pressure, and he made these remarks about this pestilent monk. And his knights went and solved his problem. Actually, they created a big problem. History is fascinating. You know, there's an old saying which says, Rome never forgets. Well, Henry's knights wanted to do the king a favor. Just 3 years later, Becket was canonized and revered as a martyr. It took 3 years and he was a martyr. Against secular interference in God's church. Now you can understand why the Pope knelt there. Centuries later, Pope Alexander III had declared Thomas Becket a saint. And historian John Harvey believes it was yet another failure in Henry's religious policy, an arena which he seemed to lack adequate subtlety. And politically, Henry had to sign the Compromise of Avranches, which removed from the secular courts almost all jurisdiction over the clergy. So the king had to sign that he had no rights to control the clergy. This compromise in 1172 marked the reconciliation of Henry II of England with the Catholic Church after the murder of Thomas Becket. Henry was purged of any guilt in Becket's murder, but he agreed that the secular courts had no jurisdiction over the clergy, with the exception of high treason, highway robbery, and arson. Fascinating. Now, what's even more interesting, he had to be punished. Now, who is higher, the one who is punishing or the one who is being punished? Well, let's look at history. The murder had far-reaching consequences for England, but the immediate result was that Henry II had to make peace with the church. He did this 4 years later by performing penance at Canterbury Cathedral. He was beaten by 80 monks while

Now, England was pretty humiliated. Can you imagine how they felt? Their king was beaten up by monks, and they had to pay all this money, supposedly. Well, King John's concession of England and Ireland. Now, King John is very famous. There he is, King, 1167 to 1216. In the matter of the election and installation of Stephen Langton as Archbishop of Canterbury, King John, in the words of Pope Innocent III, had by impious persecution tried to enslave the entire English church. So here this next king comes, and he says, I don't want that archbishop, I want another one. And the Pope says, who do you think you are? I say what goes. Did we have a little altercation with China and the present Pope just recently? Oh, it was very interesting. You don't tell the Pope who's boss. And he said, King, you will listen to me. You will appoint the one I want. As a result, the Pope laid on England an interdict, 1208 to 14, a sort of religious strike, wherein no religious service was to be performed for anyone guilty or innocent. When this didn't work, the king himself was excommunicated. Now, you must remember how afraid those people were. If you weren't with the church, you were lost forever. The people were fear-struck. The king had been excommunicated. Caving in under that pressure, John wrote a letter of concession to the Pope, hoping to have the interdict and the excommunication lifted. The year was 1213. John's concession, which in effect made England a fiefdom of Rome. Please note where I've taken this from. This comes from sources of British history. So England became a fiefdom to Rome, worked like a charm. The satisfied Pope lifted the yoke he had hung on the people of England and their king. But that wasn't enough. King, put it there. Put it there. So the king went and he signed a declaration and he relinquished the crown. There is the picture of the crown being placed at the feet of the Roman prelate. The crown of England, Rome, is yours, and I will rent it back at a fee. Fascinating history. This is mind-boggling. Nobody even thinks about it today. Let's carry on. Now, this is the concession he signed, and I'm going to bore you by actually reading it, because you cannot get more interesting history today than that. This is the medieval source book, John I's concession of England to the Pope. This is what he said. John, by the grace of God, King of England, Lord of Ireland, Duke of Normandy, etc., etc., to all the faithful of Christ who shall look upon this present charter, greetings. We wish it to be known to all, through this our charter, notice the words, charter, furnished with our seal, that inasmuch as we have offended in many ways God and our mother, the Holy Church, and in consequence are known to have very much needed the divine mercy, and cannot offer anything worthy for making due satisfaction to God and to the church, unless we humiliate ourselves and our kingdom. We wishing to humiliate ourselves for him who humiliated himself for us, unto death, the grace of the Holy Spirit inspiring, not induced by force or compelled by fear, but of our own good and spontaneous will, and by the common counsel of our barons, do offer and freely concede to God and his holy apostles Peter and Paul, and to our mother the Holy Roman Church, and to our Lord Pope Innocent and his Catholic successors, the whole kingdom of England, the whole kingdom of Ireland, with all their rights and opportunities. So any future gain of that kingdom is conceded to whom? To the Pope. For the remission of our own sins and those of our whole race, as well for the living and for the dead, now receiving and holding them, as it were, as vassals. What is a vassal? One who serves.

from God and the Roman Church in the presence of that prudent man, Paul the subdeacon of the household of the Lord Pope, we perform and swear fealty. That means subservience. We swear fealty to them, to him, our aforesaid Lord Pope Innocent, and his Catholic successors in the Roman Church. According to the form apprehended and the presence of the Lord Pope, if we shall be able to come before him, we shall do liege homage. Wow! We are merely vassals to the Pope, binding our successors and our heirs by our wife forever. In similar manner, to perform fealty and show homage to him who shall be chief pontiff at that time. Who's it today? Benedict. Well, here's an interesting document. And to the Roman Church without demur. That's it. Done deal. As a sign, moreover, of this our own, we will and establish perpetual obligation and concession forever. We will establish that from the proper and especial revenues of our set kingdom. And then he talks about how much money he's going to have to pay for renting back the privilege of the crown from the real owner, who is now who? Who is the Pope, who becomes the land lord. The word land lord comes from the lend lord. Now, when you are a landlord, you receive rent, and for that you get certain privileges. So here is what they had to pay. We shall receive yearly 1,000 marks sterling, namely at the Feast of St. Michael, etc., and then all these other fees that they had to pay, saving to us and to our heirs our rights, liberties, and regalia. So our crown, our pomp, our glory, we have rented back from the Pope for this fee. We bind ourselves and our successors not to act counter to them. And now look carefully. If we or any one of our successors shall presume to attempt this, whosoever he be, unless being duly warned he come to his kingdom and his senses, he shall lose his right to the kingdom, and this charter of our obligation and concession shall always remain firm. So if we break this agreement, we lose the crown forever. Wow. What happened? I'm excited. I want to know. I hope you are. Where did the king sign this? Now, please note this. The plot thickens. This comes from the select historical documents of the Middle Ages. I, myself, this is the king, bearing witness in the house of the Knights Templars near Dover, in the presence of Master Archbishop of Dublin, Master J. Bishop of Norwich, and then he goes through the whole list of who there was present, and he put his signature to it. So the crown belongs to Rome, but the king rented it back. Now, did they ever break the agreement? Well, that was a lot of money. £1,000 marks sterling, plus the other fees that had to be paid, plus the Peter's penny that had to be paid. Britain groaned under this king. This is where the legends come in of the time of Robin Hood and all of those. Although history has been distorted there. The timing is wrong, but the event is interesting. Well, King John caved under the pressure of his barons who couldn't afford the taxes. And so he signed the Magna Carta on June 15, 1215. And the Magna Carta is a famous document. And in this document,

And he promised to pay respect to what the barons and the lords of the empire said, more so than what someone else said. And so they refused from then on to pay the 1,000 marks sterling. What did they do when they refused to pay that? They broke the agreement. King John broke the terms of this charter by signing the Magna Carta in June 15, 1215. Remember, the penalty for breaking it was the loss of the crown, the right to the kingdom, to the Pope and the Roman Church. It says so quite plainly, to formally and lawfully take the crown from the royal monarch in England by an act of declaration on the August 24, 1215. Pope Innocent annulled the Magna Carta. Later in the year, he placed an interdict prohibition on the entire British Empire, and from that time until today, the English monarchy and the entire British crown belong legally to the Pope. Now, England wasn't always very good to the Pope. And there were things like reformations. And King Henry, who said, blow the Pope, I don't care about him. He had other interests. His was more an androgenic problem than anything else. Well, let's not go into the details of that. Here is the picture of the king signing the Magna Carta, breaking the agreement. Only three of the original clauses in the Magna Carta are still law. All the rest has been rescinded today. Please note what is still law. So this portion is still okay. One defends the freedom and the rights of the English Church. Another confirms the liberties and customs of London and the other towns, but the third is the most famous. No free man shall be seized or imprisoned or stripped of his rights or possessions or outlawed or exiled, nor will we proceed with force against him except by the lawful judgment of his equals or by the law of the land. To no one will we sell, to no one deny or delay right of justice. It has resonant echoes in the American Bill of Rights and the Universal Declaration of Human Rights. Everything else has been rescinded. So Rome really owns the kingdom. Theirs is the crown. And for the monarchs today to have the crown is actually a pretense. The Templars own the crown. Now, who are the modern Templars? Who are the modern Templars? That is the question. The Templars have disappeared. Now, I'm not going to go through my previous lectures where we talk about all the secret societies. You can get them on the DVDs, but I'll just give you a little clue. Here are the Knights Templars. Please note their regalia. Here is a Templar. This is the Templar robe. Notice that he has the sash on the left side with the Templar cross on it. Their main symbol is, of course, the crown with the cross. They have united the power of regalia of kings with that of the cross. And they are in control. They control the kings through the Knights Templars. All the Knights Templars' successors. Now, who were the successors? Please note the robe. Look at it carefully. And then let's go to the Catholic Encyclopedia. This comes from the Catholic Encyclopedia here. Is this the same looking robe, yes or no? Hospitallers of St. John of Jerusalem, also known as the Knights of Malta. The most important of all the military orders, both of the extent of its area and for its duration. It is said to have existed before the Crusades and is not extinct at the present time. Now, the Knights of Malta, of course, are in cohesion and collusion with the Jesuits. And there were even wars between Jesuits and the Knights of Malta. And the Jesuits, the Black Pope, is actually the controlling power behind the whole scene. But each of these orders are subservient to him. Now, there are Protestant groups today that are pretended Protestant groups, but are actually Knights of Malta. Now, I wonder who would wear a similar robe to that, being subservient only

to the Pope, because the Knights of Malta are a military papal order. Oh, fascinating. There we have our queen, and she has the regalia of the Hospitallers. Now, it's claimed to be the Protestant version. So the Queen meets volunteers from St. John's Ambulance. Her Majesty is Sovereign of the Order of St. John. The emblem of the Order of St. John, the English Protestant ecumenical branch of the Order of Malta, which is a Catholic secret society. Now, let's have a look at the Knights of Malta. Here we have the Pope, the present Pope, and the High Commander, the Master of the Order of Malta. He happened to die this year. Pope Benedict greets the Grand Master of the Order of Malta, Prince Andrew Willoughby Ninian Bertie, in the Vatican. Notice that the Prince is subservient to the Pope, and he is the Grand Master. Every Knight of Malta is subservient to him. So who's the Queen subservient to? Must be subservient to him, who is in turn subservient to the Pope. Now, Prince Andrew Willoughby Ninian died in 2008, this very year, and the next one to be appointed is the new Grand Master, Rome, 11th April 2008, the recently elected Grand Master of the Order of Malta, His Most Eminent Highness Matthew Festing, was received this morning in private audience by His Holiness Pope Benedict. It's interesting that this is a British Grand Master. And if you are a Grand Master in the Knights of Malta, you have to be royalty. You must have a royal title. You must be king. You must be royal. So this man is royalty subject to Rome. Now, there are certain orders in Britain, and all of these form different levels of this secret hierarchy, which is by law under the Roman papacy. Now, of course, the Reformation disturbed this for a long time, but the Pope's visit was fascinating. Where did he kneel? At the place where the conflict with Britain started. At the place where Thomas Becket was murdered, when a king decided to suppress the Roman Catholic Church. And the outcome of that was the signing of a document which eventually gave Rome the crown. So when we talk of the crown, it is a ruse to think that the Queen has the crown. It is the crown of the Knights Templars. And the knights do homage to the crown. They're not doing homage to the queen. They're doing homage to the Templars, and they're doing homage to the Pope. This is the most noble order of the Garter. The queen is sovereign of this order. Five members of the royal family are ladies of the order, or royal knights, and there are 24 knights and lady companions. And there are three ex-prime ministers, foreign monarchs are present, extra knights, companions, and ladies. This is the inner council that has to do with the affairs of state. And here is the full picture of all the Knights of the Garter. And I had a fascinating life myself. I actually had dinner once, excuse me, with one of these lordly gentlemen. There he is, sitting in the middle row, Lord Sainsbury. I had dinner with him one evening at the British Consulate in South Africa. And he came up to investigate our scientific research, because I was a Royal Society grant holder. And so I actually didn't know that he was a member of the Garter, but I'm happy to see that he was. Well, the development of Prince Charles. Prince Charles was born Charles Philip Arthur George Mountbatten Windsor in 1948, the same year that Israel was birthed. In 1969, his mother made him Prince of Wales, and he became a Knight of the Garter.
And he's also the great master and principal.

Municipal Knight Grand Cross of the Most Honorable Order of the Bath. Strange names, eh? It is the Order of the Bath into which President Ronald Reagan and George Bush were knighted after each left office. Very interesting. Here is a military order, and it is given to presidents of the United States. Fascinating. Why Order of the Bath? Because anciently they used to bathe themselves as a spiritual cleansing. It was the religious aspect of the order. It had a spiritual connotation. Here the Queen places the crown on the head of Bonnie Prince Charles in 1969 when he became the Prince of Wales. It's interesting that the Prince of Wales coat of arms is not part of the Queen's. So the Prince is a sovereign. He has a throne. He's not waiting for one. He's the Prince of Wales. And he's also the Grand Master of the Order of the Bath. And when he was crowned, this is what the Queen

gives you your power, your throne, and your own authority. His response to her was, I am now your liege man and worthy of your earthly worship. Liege is an old English word meaning lord. I am now your lord man and worthy of your earthly worship. Now, what does all of this mean? Isn't it interesting? I hope you're interested. Who's the dragon? Did you know that the dragon was the symbol of Rome? It was the symbol of ancient Rome. You'll find it under the ancient Roman bridges. There was always a dragon. And it is part of the Vatican crest. And if you read your book of Revelation in the Bible, then you will see in Revelation chapter 12 that the dragon is a symbol of Satan, but it is also the symbol of Rome, whom Satan used to attack God's people and the Messiah himself. And if you read in Revelation chapter 13, it is the dragon that gives the beast of Revelation 13 his power and great authority. So Satan and Rome, working in unison, have this authority. And the prince, well, who are you subject to, prince? Well, what's in a name? You know, Pope Benedict, they made a big deal when they chose his name. Do you remember that? And there was a lot of writing about the importance of the name because the name stands for something. So I'm briefly going to go through this history and then we'll have a short break. Charles I of England, let's just go through these names. Charles famously engaged in a struggle for power with Parliament over England. Now please look at the date, 1625 to 1649. So here, Rome was firmly in control. They had the crown, they had the power, they controlled the kings of England. And then something terrible happened in history. The Reformation came. And Rome lost that power, not legally, but by force of power. The Reformation threw Rome out. Do you think Rome was going to relinquish that crown? And so the battle over Britain began. The Reformation came in between, and there were battles and rivers of blood. And Queen Elizabeth I became this powerful Protestant monarch who overshadowed Europe and made the Bible available to the whole world as a consequence of her actions. Prior to her, they murdered the monarchs, and Queen Bloody Mary, Queen Mary, slaughtered the Protestants. And then the Protestants took hold. They were sick to death of all the bloodshed. And Rome tried to get control of the kings. King Charles famously engaged in a struggle for power with Parliament over England. He was an advocate of the divine right of kings, and many subjects of England feared that he was attempting to gain absolute power. And he wanted to enforce his power. Religious conflict permeated Charles's reign. He married a Catholic princess, Henrietta Maria of France. So he had Catholic connections. Over objections of Parliament and public opinion, he further allied himself with the controversial religious figures, including all of these Catholic-centered prelates. And so the Parliament of England and the Church of England thought he was too close to Roman Catholicism. Charles's later attempt to force religious reform upon Scotland led to the Bishops' Wars. Then he had wars with the Covenanters of Scotland who said, no, no way will I do this. And eventually, the outcome of the matter was he was executed. So here was the first king who again said, let's get back to Catholicism. Let's suppress the Protestant churches. He appointed bishops that he wanted in Scotland. The wars came out. It was bloodshed over the country. So here was a Charles who stood up for Catholicism. He paid the price. Cromwell came afterwards. England was ruled by the Puritans and Cromwell. And then came another Charles, Charles II. Charles attempted to introduce religious freedom for Catholics and Protestants and dissenters. But the English Parliament forced him.

to withdraw it. And in 1679, Totus Aut Revelation supposed the Popish plot sparked the exclusion crisis when it was revealed that Charles's brother and heir was a Roman Catholic. So here was another one who said, I'm very Catholic inclined. And look what he's wearing. He's wearing the robes of the Order of the Garter. There's the blue sash of the Order of the Garter. Isn't this fascinating history? The exclusion bill sought to exclude the king's brother and heir. And he was Catholic, so they didn't want a Catholic monarch. They said the monarch had to be Protestant. Is Rome going to be happy with that? Certainly not. But here's the interesting story. From popery came the notion of a standing army and arbitrary power, formerly the crown of Spain, and now France supports the roots of popery amongst us. But lay popery flat and there's an end to arbitrary government and power. It is a chimera, a notion without popery. And that king converted to Catholicism on his deathbed. Fascinating. So here were two Charleses that stood up against Protestantism for Catholicism. The one was executed. The next one became Catholic. I wonder what the third one's going to do. Is he going to follow Tony Blair, perhaps? Nah, I don't think he would go that far. He wants to be defender of the faith. And here is his coat of arms. And this is fascinating. And some people speculate about his coat of arms because it says at the bottom there in German, although some say it's a perversion of the Welsh, but never mind, it says, Ich dien, I serve. And there is his special little crown with the three feathers, and it says, Ich dien. And then there's the red dragon. Could it mean I serve the red dragon? Is that possible? This is the red dragon on the flag of Wales. And some of the paraphernalia that go along with it has the motto, Yedregoch Diri, whatever that means, meaning the red dragon gives the lead. And here it is in its original setting. And Her Majesty, the Queen of Elizabeth, approved the existing red dragon badge, which was appointed as a royal badge. And it says, the red dragon gives the lead. Who's the red dragon? Have you got an idea who he is today? Could it be Rome and that all of these inner circle Knights Templar?

as Prince of Wales, dressed as the great master of the Order of the Bath and the Queen in her Order of the Bath regalia. And here is Bonnie Prince? No. Bonnie Ronald. Bonnie Ronald, yes. Bonnie Ronald receiving the Order of the Bath, as did George Bush, and both were knighted to this office. Now you get this for service to the crown. Excuse me, who's the crown? Are you ready for the rest? Right, let's start. So here we have U.S. presidents who are knighted as Order of the Bath. And it is amazing who the Queen will knight. She will knight rock stars. She will knight people with the weirdest lifestyles that you can imagine. Surely not, you know, world-class role models for this world. Sir Mick Jagger. Sir Paul McCartney. Sir Rod Stewart. Sir Elton John. Wow. Fascinating. Well, there are people that believe, of course, that the United States and Britain play a very important role, and I'll talk about this in a later lecture. There are people like, here we have an interesting example of people who believe in the Davidic covenant and that the throne of David will always be occupied. And so we have this Israel vision that the kings should be able to trace their lineage back to at least David. Now, Prince Charles has this wonderful lineage. He traces himself back not only to David, but to others as well. And is it possible that the princes of the realm are actually sitting on other thrones as well? And there are people, you know, who go crazy on this conspiracy, and they will bring in all kinds of weird conjectures like reptilians and all of this, and equating the dragon to fallen angels, which is not possible because the Bible says angels don't procreate. So, what do we have here? Fascinating stuff. So, are they descendants from all of these high kings and Zedekiah and all of these? Well, I was fascinated a few years ago when I went to Mormon country. And they are, of course, entrusted with the lineage of people. They have the largest computer-based lineage studies in the world. And there I saw all of these interesting faces all derived from one family. Because they were talking about the present president of the United States. And so you had Joseph Earl and Joseph Smith, the founder of the Mormon movement, Emma Hale, Sir Winston Churchill, President Roosevelt, President Nixon, President Gerald Ford, President George Bush Sr., President George Bush Jr., all of them from the same family. That's rather fascinating, isn't it? Well, if you do a little bit of a study on this, and you go to the list, this is the books, Burke Peerage and Baronetage and Burke's Landed Gentry, have for 175 years recorded the genealogies of the UK and Ireland's titled and landed families. And it's fascinating that they list these people as well. Bush, the Bushes, they're closely related to every European monarch, both on and off the throne. Al Gore's family tree includes Charlemagne and three Holy Roman Emperors and England's Edward I. So shall we call him Bonnie Prince Gore? Are the titles that I have chosen making a little bit more sense now? Bill Clinton was born William Jefferson Blythe but took his stepfather's name as a teenager. Clinton's ancestry can be traced back

back on his mother's side to King Henry III, who ruled England from 1227 to 1272. He's descended from King Robert of France. The Bible talks about the kings of this world, and we're thinking, no kings around, it's all democracies. Well, if you do a little study, this is the Wikipedia list, but it's taken from quite good sources, as I can see. These presidents all were royal. And that includes George Washington. He was related to Edward III of England. Thomas Jefferson, Madison, Quincy, all the way down. Good grief, every single one of them. A royalty. Did you know that both the candidates standing in the present election are royal? Both of them? That's rather interesting. So let's have a look at this Honorable Order of the Bath. It is awarded in recognition of conspicuous service to the crown. Now that sounds so innocuous, but who is the crown? We've studied that now. The crown is the Knights Templar's crown, because it was offered there in the Temple of the Knights Templars, and it belongs to Rome. So all of these are knights of the Holy Roman Empire, serving as Knights Templars in either the central or the outer or whatever committee. Fascinating. Knighthood and honors, what Americans have been honored by Britain recently. Recent American recipients of honor include former New York Mayor Rudolph Giuliani. That's interesting. Doesn't he speak in Canada a lot? The newspapers have been quite full of him. And film director Steven Spielberg. I wonder what he's doing to further the kingdom of the Templars. The Knights Commander of the Most Excellent Order of the British Empire, former Presidents George Bush, Ronald Reagan, Honorary Knights Grand Cross of the Honorable Order of the Bath, Generals Norman Schwarzkopf, Colin Powell, Honorary Knights Commanders of the Most Honorable Order of the Bath, Caspar Weinberger, Honorary Knight Grand Cross of the Most Excellent Order of the British Empire, the New York Police Commissioner, Bernard Kinnick, etc., etc., etc. Isn't this interesting? Here are all these knights. And a knight is a military man. And who is he fighting for? And what are we doing in Iraq? And what are we doing here? And what are we doing there? Come on. America is a sovereign, independent nation, a free nation that broke the yoke. And it is the finest Protestant nation that has ever existed. And that is true. And this is where the Protestant bastion of the world came to be situated. But let's look at something which could be considered the greatest deception of our times. Here is an article written by Michael Edward about the ecclesiastical commonwealth. The Crown Temple by Rule of Mystery Babylon. The governmental and judicial systems within the United States of America, at both federal and local state levels, is owned by the Crown, which is a private foreign power. Before jumping to conclusions about the Queen of England or the royal families, Britain owning the USA, this is a different crown and is fully exposed and explained below. So we're not going to go into all this. I can leave this for those who are watching the DVD to pause it and read it for themselves. Now, the legal system, the judiciary of the USA, is controlled by the Crown Temple from the independent and sovereign city of London. In fact, London is the financial hub of the world. It is the city of the Jesuits. Therefore, it is the city of the Templars. The private Federal Reserve System, which issues fiat U.S. federal notes, is financially owned and controlled by the Crown from Switzerland. The home and legal origin of the charters of the United Nations. So the whole of the United Nations is a crown charter. An International Monetary Fund, the World Trade Organization, and the Bank of International Settlements.
It's a real eye-opener to know that the middle inn of the Crown Templars has publicly acknowledged that there were at least five Templar bar attorneys under

the solemn oath only to the Crown, who signed what was alleged to be an American Declaration of Independence. Now, this is fascinating. This is history. This simply means that both parties to the declaration agreement were of the same origin. The Crown Temple. In case you don't understand the importance of this, there is no international agreement or treaty that will ever be honored or will ever have any lawful effect when the same party signs as both the first and the second parties. That's like you selling your house to yourself. The Crown cannot sign on behalf of the Crown to the Crown. That makes no sense. It's merely a worthless piece of paper with no lawful authority when both sides to any agreement are actually the same. In reality, the American Declaration of Independence was nothing more than an internal memo of the Crown Temple made amongst its private members. Americans were fooled into believing that the legal Crown colonies comprised New England were independent nation states, but they never were nor are today. They were and are still colonies of the Crown Temple through letters, patent, and charters. All of these names are important. Who have no legal authority to be independent from the rule and order of the Crown Temple. Fascinating stuff. So it appears as if there is independence, and really there is none. They're all dependent and subject to the Crown, but not the Crown of Britain, because Britain doesn't own the Crown. A legal state is a Crown Temple colony. To have this declaration recognized by international treaty and law, and in order to establish new legal Crown entity of the incorporated United States Middle Templar, King George III agreed to the Treaty of Paris, September the 3rd, 1783, between the Crown of Great Britain and the said United States. Doesn't belong to Great Britain. The Crown of Great Britain legally was then and now the Crown Temple. This formally gave the international recognition to the corporate United States, the new Crown States. So, very interesting. Most important is to be known who the actual signatories of the Treaty of Paris were. Take particular note to the abbreviation Esquire, following their names, as this legally signifies officers of the King's Court, which we now know were Templar courts or Crown courts. The Crown was represented in signature by David Hartley, Esquire. Now, an esquire is a shield bearer for a knight. So he's acting on behalf of a knight, an esquire, the shield bearer of a knight. A Middle Templar of the King's Court representing the United States. A Crown franchise by signature was John Adams, Esquire, Benjamin Franklin, Esquire, John Jay, Esquire. So the Crown was transferring regality on loan to the Crown. And since that day, the rule has been by the Crown Templars. And that's why they're all of this family. So what is happening in the world and all these votings and all these things really doesn't mean very much. I don't have to go through the whole history. I think you can understand the legal implications. Might want well call the rule of the world today by many names. You can call it the New World Order if you like. That's what the Bush family favorite is. You can call it the Third Way, as Tony Blair and Bill Clinton called it. You'll call it the Illuminates, the Triad, the Triangle, the Trinity, the Masonry, the United Nations if you like. You can call it the EU. You can call it the US. You can call it whatever you like. They're all Crown. Fascinating. Because the Pope created the Order of the Temple Knights, the Grand Wizard of Deception, and established their mighty temple church in the sovereign city of London. It is the Pope and his Roman capitals who control the world. Now, this man seems to know what he's talking about. So the Crown, the royals, the church, all the churches in the world, and the nations are subject to Rome. And not subject to the Queen.
And the Anglican Church is not subject to the Queen.

And when the Pope went and visited, he showed by kneeling at Thomas Becket's place, now I have achieved what this war was all about from the beginning. And so this queen has had to come dressed in black, the color of a liege, a subservient one, a vassal to the Pope. Here she is with Pope John Paul II, dressed in black. She's the queen of the Bilderbergers. Here she is, dressed in black. Seems to be her favorite color when she visits the Pope, huh? Interesting. Here is the Princess of Wales, also dressed in black. Here she is, dressed in black with the Pope. This was the private audience from the Vatican. It's interesting that Diana, the unfulfilled princess, a short phrase from that same panorama interview overlooked by many people, she said, the reason for the surprise interview with the magazine Panorama was they wanted to put me away. I'm not going to go into those details. Let's not go there. So Lord Runcie speaks his mind. When the Pope was there, Runcie was the Archbishop, remember? Archbishop said, I hope I can persuade the church to loosen its strays a bit and perhaps rock the boat a little. The Christian voice must be loud and clear on the great political issues of the time, race relations, unemployment, disarmament. We have to swing from worshiping Christ to serving man. Fascinating. Robert Runcie, a liberal Catholic, says this newspaper article, developed Canterbury's quasi-patriarchal role by frequent visits overseas. As the first archbishop to propose an ecumenical primacy for Rome, he welcomed Pope John Paul II on the first ever papal visit to Canterbury Cathedral. Pope, you are the head. Who is he supposed to say is the head? Christ. But even according to their own stature, the Queen is the head. So, Queen, this crown sits lightly upon your head. It is subject only to your obedience to the crown. And here, he said, well, this is like an engagement ring, the official announcement. Let's sign our agreements, Runcie and the Pope. And new Archbishop of Canterbury, show who's boss, kneel, kiss. We all believed the Queen was the crown. She was the defender of the faith. Well, she has a problem now, and so has her son. He has to become potent defender of faith because Rome has swallowed every religion in her grasp. And the modern Pope and the modern Archbishop of Canterbury, he's really managed to do things. He's really managed to rock the boat. He's opened the floodgates for homosexuality. He's opened the floodgates for all of these issues. And he's strong on Christian-Muslim dialogue. And he says, what we need is a little bit of Sharia law in England. In other words, let's get a little bit of Muslim law into British law. Woo, there was a mighty furor as the Archbishop said something like that. But our bonny prince doesn't seem to mind to put on Muslim regalia. This is fascinating stuff. Now let's go to the royalty in the world and the royalty of the United States. Well, here is Cardinal Egan. And who is he? He is the leading Knight of Malta Cardinal in the United States, and he's always the Bishop of New York. So the one who has that seat in New York, he is the head of the Knight Maltas in the United States. Who is he subservient to? Well, his Grand Master and, of course, to the Pope. Here he is showing that subservience. Now, who likes to titillate with him? Oh, Hillary. Hillary is with Cardinal Egan. Tony Blair, who has become Catholic, with Cardinal Egan. Well, Prince Bush and Prince Gore are also royal, of course, and titillating.

with Cardinal Egan. Very solemn, the two of them together. And he doesn't mind shaking the hands of the Templars either as they take their common oaths. Isn't this interesting stuff? Oh, and there is Bush Sr. And here is Knight of Malta, Giuliani. They're all there, Giuliani, whatever. And the Prince of Wales working feverishly behind the scenes. What's the final act in the drama? The final act in the drama is the gathering of the world. The Bible says, and all the world wandered after the beast. And they worshipped the beast. Wow. Prince Charles held a two-day international seminar in April 1991 aboard the yacht Britannica, moored off the coast of Brazil, where he's now being honored as the savior of the world. His goal was to bring together key international figures and attempt to achieve a degree of harmony between the conflicting attitudes of Europe, United States, developing nations led by Brazil over the United Nations environmental agenda. That's the whole world. Senior officials from the World Bank, chief executives from companies like Shell, British Petroleum, principal non-governmental organizations, European politicians, including the British ministers of overseas and the environment. That's the world. We are now going to fight the final battle. We will bring this world together in a unitary government subservient to the crown. Is he the Antichrist? No. The Bible says the world will follow the beast. And that beast is Rome. That beast is not this bonny prince. There are princes doing this work, implementing the plan. This is being done through the UN Agenda 21, the Biodiversity Treaty, the Law of the Sea Treaty, the Earth Charter, the World Bank, the World Health Organization, and a whole lot of agreements like NAFTA, GATT, NATO, the Treaty of Rome. All of these, they're working together on the royal side, on the British side, the Royal Institute of International Affairs, the Council of Foreign Relations on the United States side, the Trilateral Commission, the Bilderbergers function as overseers and watchdogs of the sordid affair. The whole world is falling into the spider web of globalism, from which no nation can extricate itself without prompting its own military and economic ruin. This comes from the Sustainable Prince. I think she's pretty close. She just has the boss wrong. She has the boss wrong. This writer writes, I'm convinced London is home to the Antichrist, which is why Al Gore's headquarters, his hedge funds in London, rather than in the US. After all, London is home of the Druids, the United Grand Lodges of England, the Theosophical Society. They're all in London. The Society of Psychical Research, the Eugenic Society, the World Wildlife Fund, the Order of the Garter, the Prince's Trust, the IBLF, the Prince of Wales Businessmen's Forum, the James Lovelock Gaia Movement, Benjamin Creams Maitreya, they're all in London. But that's where the Jesuits control the financial world from there. Where do you think all the gold in the world has gone? It's certainly not. Certainly not in South Africa. No, Anglo-Americans have seen to it that it is whisked away. And we are heading for End Poverty 2015. This is the mega movement of the world. We're going to change the world by 2015, and the great meeting is taking place when? 25 September 2008, as we're sitting here, the world is gathering to plan how to get the whole world to knuckle under by 2015. We need a crisis. What are we going to make the crisis? Well, let's make the environment the crisis, and let's make money the crisis, and let's just go ballistic. So we have the Business Foundation, the active leaders to announce initiatives as part of the mobilization to reach the Millennium Development Goals, the MDGs, the Millennium Development Goals. Fascinating. The Gaia Hypothesis. Well, you've heard about this. James Vian, James Lovelock formulated the Gaia Hypothesis. Holism is what they want.
The planet must

be elevated above man. Man must become subservient to the planet. Any religion that inverts Genesis 1 is paganism. And so we want global governance, partnership between business and private sector and government, which is fascism. And we want to bring it about now. And Gaia is supposed to take the Judeo-Christian culture and turn it on its head, remove it, and replace it. So UNCED, that's the United Nations Conference on Environmental Development, was called the Earth Summit. And at this one, they unveiled the philosophical shift to Gaia. Now remember, Prince Charles is into Gaia, but he's not the boss. The real corporate boss is someone else. And the action program was called Agenda 21, 297 pages long, global assessment, over 1,100 pages long. And these documents contain an agenda which will control every facet of our lives. It'll turn freedom into bondage, life into misery. In feudalistic times, only the king and the nobility owned land and had freedom. So too, under the United Nations rule, feudalistic times will return. The partners will change names. And the feudal landlords will be the corporations. The community will be partners, slaves in this, and they will be able to pay. With the adoption of sustainable development at UNCED, man was demoted to the same level as a plant or animal. Let's have a look at some of the definitions. Development that meet the needs of the present without compromising the ability of future generations to meet their own needs. This sounds very nice. Needs as it pertains to the world's poor, to which overriding priority should be given, and the idea of limitations imposed by technology on the environment's ability to meet present and future needs. Take from the haves, give to the have-nots. Sustainable development sets up global infrastructure needed to manage, count, and control all the world's assets. That means your pastures, your rangelands, your farmers' fields, your oceans, your inland waterways, your marine environment, your marine life, your cities, your houses, your sewage, your solid waste, your methods of production, your air, your pollution, your biotechnology, every living thing, every single thing. And then, as a result of this, the Convention on Biological Diversity was signed, putting holism into practice. The Convention on Desertification was signed. The Convention of Climate Change. And these conventions will change the freedoms we have known. You will not be able to move. Here is the Earth Charter Initiative. This is their own webpage. The Earth Charter is a declaration of the fundamental principles for building a just, sustainable... I hope these buzzwords mean something else by now. Peaceful global society for the 21st century. That's one that knuckles under and does what it's told. Created by global civil society, endorsed by thousands of organizations and institutions, the Charter is not only a call to action, but a motivating force inspiring change the world over. Listen to what Maurice Strong said, who opened the UNCED Earth Rio Conference. He was the chairman. This is what he said. The real goal of the Earth Charter is that it will in fact become like the Ten Commandments. Interesting. Do not do to the environment of others what you do not want to do to your own environment. My hope is that this charter

United One, the Lightbringer. They are working on an evil agenda. We must therefore transform our attitudes and adopt the renewed respect for the superior laws of divine nature. That's pantheism. That's pantheism. That's removing God. This is the omega of apostasy. Strong finished with a unanimous applause from the crowd. Let's get rid of Christianity. The Humanist Manifesto says, in order that religious humanism may be better understood, we, the undersigned, desire to make certain affirmations which we believe the facts of our contemporary life demonstrates. We therefore affirm the following. First, religious humanists regard the universe as self-existing and not created. Second, humanism believes that man is part of nature and that he has emerged as the result of a continuous process. Pantheism. Man is at last becoming aware that he alone is responsible for the realization of the world of his dreams, that he has within himself the power of his achievement. He must set intelligence and will to the task. And then I talk about the laws. For this great achievement, man, utilizing the resources and the laws of nature, which is divine, of course, yet without divine aid, can take full credit. We don't need God, we do it. So if we do things wrong, our fault. If we do things right, that's also our fault. So let's do it right and get it right fast. So the world starts going green. After all, the princes are talking in this fascist, outrageous green laws gone bad. Let's read a couple of the headlines. Are we protecting nature or ruining lives? The Guardian of the UK said, green laws and regulation risk energy crisis, says Europe's power companies. Major projects cancelled because of uncertainty. You cannot move. Is this plant indigenous? Out with it. What's that, an apple tree? It never grew here. Out with it. A guava tree? Woo, out. Are these people nuts? Canada? Here, I'm just reading a newspaper. Or a car idle laws. Has Canada gone mad? Here's the deal. Tree huggers in Canada are huffy-puffy about people allowing their cars to idle as they warm up. Some extra tax dollars at the expense of the common citizen. Many parts of Canada now have enforceable laws to prevent the act of idling. They are being enforced by fines ranging from $100 to nearly $400. Here is the prince's own webpage. One World Net. Welcome to One World Net. We bring together the latest news and views from over 1,600 organizations promoting human rights awareness and fighting poverty worldwide. Sounds so good. Climate justice for realization of MDGs, the Millennium Development Goals. We have to reach them. Let's use the climate. Global food crisis. Well, if you rip up everything and you're not allowed to grow anything anymore, you're going to have a crisis. A global campaigning action called In My Name. This is what they're saying here. Global campaigning action called In My Name will be launched by the NGOs, celebrities, and anti-poverty campaigners. The purpose is to garner commitment for monitoring and accountability and to agree to the 2010 NDG Review Summit. Time's short. Let's put on some pressure. Who's funding these people? Ford Foundation, MacArthur, Rockefeller Brothers Fund, the Rockefeller Foundation, the Philadelphia Foundation. Whoa, these are big guns. This is nuts. Short change. These are billions. No, these are mega trillions of dollars behind these things. Hence, extreme disproportions in wealth, income, and economic growth should be reduced. So they're saying, let's redistribute on a worldwide basis. What more daring a goal for humankind than for each person to become an ideal as well as practice a citizen of the world community? You thought you were subject to the crown? I have news for you, Canada. You are subject to the crown. Well, let's have a little bit of a financial crisis. Let's see how we redistribute wealth. How do we get everybody back into a feudalistic society? September 20.

25, 2008, Treasury officials defend Bush's mortgage bailout. All things considered, December 14, 2007, the Senate on Friday overwhelmingly passed a measure to reform the Federal Housing Administration and help some homeowners who are at risk of foreclosure. They're calling it help. Should the federal government bail out the lenders and borrowers caught up in the subprime mortgage crisis? Let's give the banks more money and solve the problem. Who owns them then? The government does, and more people borrow, and more problems can follow. Bush urges support for Wall Street bailout, $700 billion Wall Street bailout. Let's do this thing. Without it, we cannot do it. If they bail them out, who owns them? The government owns them. They bailed them out. He who pays the loan, he has to get the payback. All right, who supports him? Ooh, Gordon Brown backs $700 billion Wall Street bailout. Gordon Brown has announced his support for President Bush bailout. And he says the international community must swing behind the plan. I thought America was almost bankrupt. That's a lot of money to get suddenly. From where? The prime minister sought to show global leadership amid the international financial turmoil. We are heading for a crisis. Ooh, and here we have the environment and AIDS and all of these things. And we need, as Gandhi says, they say, be the change we want to see in the world. We want to see change. Change means getting rid of that which was so nice. How many people are saying, oh, I long for the old days? Now you're going for the new days. We're going for the new days. And we have a crisis, a mega crisis all over the world. And this crisis is going to increase. And we need some global catastrophe. The environment is everywhere. And our planet is in peril. We need to solve this problem, or we'll all go under in the next 5 years. So we need some global propaganda. Let's look at some of it.

0: hours late this time to decide. I'm quite confident that we will make choice.
1: These are all the nights.
0: In addressing global warming issues, the scientists have made it quite clear.
2: Climate change as a self-inflicted wound, if you like,
3: can wipe out the very meager assets.
4: We have a climate crisis that is a planetary emergency.
5: We are so, so close to the red line that perhaps we may wake up tomorrow and find that there's nothing to save after all.
6: We have reached a point where we have a real emergency.
7: The message should be clear. Climate change must take its place along those threats like conflict, poverty.
8: Climate change is responsible for conflicts that can only deepen in the future if we don't act as soon as possible.
9: It's the only thing that I believe has the power to fundamentally end the march of civilization as we know it.
10: You will have a catastrophe added to another catastrophe.
11: Climate change means catastrophic combined weather.
12: Like wildfires and devastation.
13: Rising sea level.
14: Rising food prices.
15: To the spread of disease.
16: If the future of the world depended on me, what would I do?
2: The North Polar ice cap is melting so fast. But what seems to me to be important is that some of the effects we're witnessing now are happening twice as fast as scientists were predicting just 5 years ago.
17: A report issued earlier this year by the UN Intergovernmental Panel on Climate Change concluded both that global temperatures are rising, that this is caused largely by human activities.
3: And if you look at the fourth assessment report of the IPCC, we've assessed several stabilizations.

0: In 2010, there could already be as many as 50 million environmentally displaced persons due to climate change, desertification, and deforestation.
1: Experts tell us that the situation underlying the crisis is not a temporary one.
2: And it's getting more and more difficult every day.
3: And there's no guarantee that human civilization can survive.
4: The doomsday clock of climate change is ticking ever faster towards midnight. We are simply not reacting quickly enough.
5: Do we need to move faster to answer the question? Yes, we do, because we have less time than we thought we had.
6: So climate change is obviously going to have a major negative impact.
7: The scale and the pace of environmental change at the beginning of the 21st century are a serious wake-up call to us as human beings on this planet.
8: We know without a doubt that global warming is a reality, and the question today is not is it happening and not is it bad, but what are we going to do about it?
9: We are all part of the problem of global warming. Let us all be part of the solution.
0: The challenge you face to people that you are serious about adaptation to the unavoidable.
10: Meat production and consumption is hugely intensive in terms of carbon dioxide emissions.
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12: Unless we change our food choices, nothing else matters, because it is meat that is destroying most of our forests. 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So it's the first choice for anybody who wants to save the earth.
13: The food we eat and how it's grown and the kind of food we eat matters a lot.
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10: We consume far too much meat in this world.
15: The stairs where the climate problem is, our meat consumption.
10: Something that's harmful even for human health.
16: I think we've seen enough. So there is this huge propaganda that in 5 years' time we'll all be gone. Unless we act when?
17: Now.
16: Right now. So Bonnie Prince Charles sets out to build a house for his son. A 790 square meter home in England, Wales border, will feature a solar-powered heating, insulation made of sheep's wool. It will include 5 bathrooms, a dressing room, a grand dining room, a tree garden, and hall lined with Greek columns. He's going to spend his money in a green way. I'm happy to see that. How sustainable can you get? The Mail, online, September 24, 2008. Prince Charles will appear at conference as a hologram. When he went to receive his reward, they said, you flew all this way and you burnt so much carbon in your airplane. You're contributing to the greenhouse gas. And so he had himself beamed to the conference. Here's the story. And Prince Bonnie Al Gore did exactly the same. They're becoming green. They are beamable princes. And this is the technology they used, how virtual Charles will use an optical illusion to address the Abu Dhabi Energy Summit and save 15 tons of carbon emission. And this is Bonnie Prince Charles being beamed.
18: Now, time to introduce Prince Charles, but not as you know him. This morning, the Prince is addressing an energy conference in the Middle East. But he won't actually be there. He's appearing as a hologram, a recorded three-dimensional figure. Now, those behind the technology say it'll soon be possible for people to appear virtually from anywhere in the world, like myself. That would be a good idea. That would save some early starts. But what it does save is the vast carbon emitted by flying people around the place. Our environment correspondent Catherine Jacob reports.
19: To vanish into thin air. Carbon footprint behind.
17: He may not be known as the most modern of men, but his concern for the environment has catapulted Prince Charles straight into the 21st century. He's been transformed into a hologram for a virtual speech at an energy conference in Abu Dhabi. If he'd appeared in person, his long-haul flight would have emitted around 15 tons of carbon.
20: The virtual version of the Prince of Wales, here he is delivering a five-minute speech in Abu Dhabi today, but this message was recorded last year here in the UK at Highgrove.
17: Al Gore also appeared as a hologram at some of his Live Earth concerts last year. The decision to appear as his royal hologram follows stinging criticism last year, when Prince Charles emitted 20 tons of carbon flying to the United States to collect an award. Criticism, it seems, he's obviously taken to heart. Catherine Jacobs, Sky News.
18: Now, have you ever wished you could be in two places at once? Well, now you can without even leaving home. Prince Charles today became one of the first to do so when he appeared as a hologram for a speech in Abu Dhabi. And as Catherine Jacob reports, in the future, we could all simply beam ourselves up.
16: Fascinating. Now, what's even more interesting is the hype. Let's get the youth on board. How do you get the youth on board? You use rock music, you use programs that excite them, and let's beam on board Bonnie Prince Gore and his dancing beamers. And here he is speaking in Tokyo, or is he?

Hello? Can you hear me? Everyone on Earth, can you hear me? Just keep my wings flying.

0: I have a good friend of mine today here to support us. He's the author of The An Inconvenient Truth and the former Vice President of the United States. Let me introduce to you, ladies and gentlemen, Mr. Al Gore.
1: Thank you. Hello, I'm Al Gore. What an amazing world we live in. I love that I can stand here on this stage in Tokyo and speak to you in holographic form. It is astounding that

In just these recent few decades, we have seen the invention of technologies that enable us to connect and instantly communicate our ideas and intentions and feelings with people on the other side of the globe. Because of the communication channels and technologies that are now available to us, this venue at this very moment is connected to the entire world. You are communicating right now to well over 2 billion people, including all the Live Earth audiences in Sydney, Shanghai, Johannesburg, Hamburg, London, Rio de Janeiro, and New York. And the broadcast audience watching on television and over the internet in more than 120 countries. The human race is also connected by the climate crisis. It is a global problem that transcends boundaries, languages, and culture. The climate crisis has an impact on everyone, everywhere on Earth. If we look at the Earth from space, it looks like a blue ball coated with a very thin layer of lacquer. And within that thin layer are all the air, all the water, and all the living beings. This fragile layer is all that we have. It's our only home. And we owe it to our children and our children's children to protect them. With Live Earth, we hope to connect people through the power of music and engage them with a simple

0: immediate action and build a global movement for change. You can launch this movement today by pledging to take meaningful and lasting action to make changes in your life. And there are so many areas of our lives that can contribute to the problem and instead can contribute to the solution. Those are the very things that we can change today in order to be a part of the solution. And you can commit to this pledge at liveearth.org. As you are making these critical changes in your life, please be sure to call on your leaders and elected officials to do the same thing. Now is the time to begin to heal the planet. Together, we can transform the way we relate to our environment. Global warming is now the greatest challenge facing our planet, indeed the greatest we've ever faced. But it's one problem we can solve. If we come together as one, take action, and drive our neighbors, businesses, and governments to act as well. That's what Live Earth is all about. To all assembled here in Tokyo, at the special event in Kyoto, and all around the world, thank you for being a part of Live Earth. Answer the call.
1: We don't have to look at all of it, but these are the princes of the world, and they pay homage to the crown. Prince Charles, speaking at the Energy Summit, said, "Scientists are now saying that the problem of climate change is now so grave and so urgent that we have less than 10 years to slow, stop, and reverse greenhouse gas emission. Common actions are needed in every country. And the one knight gives the other knight, the one prince gives the other prince an award." And you know, I've realized it's like that all over the world. If you want to have a reward, then you better be part of the team. You better be part of the team. I see Meryl Streep is also there. She's in one of my lectures, a very interesting lady. Oh, he gets a Nobel Prize together with the other prominent gentleman. Now, how convenient is this inconvenient truth? Did you know there are 35,000 scientists who've signed a document saying that this is a ruse? There are many, many attacks against them saying that half of them or more than half of them don't amount to very much. But this man certainly does not amount to nothing. Who is this man? He has an interesting story, an inconvenient truth or convenient fiction. Dr. Stephen Hayward, senior fellow at the Pacific Research Institute, Weyhaeuser Fellow at the American Enterprise Institute, author of the annual Index of Leading Environmental Indicators. This is not some fool we're talking about here. And not only that, he has to do with, writes the AEs, the Environmental Policy Outlook, and he produced a host, produced this thing called Inconvenient Truth or Convenient Fictions. Here's one of his co-workers, assistant professor in agriculture and biosystematic engineering.
2: "The problem with Vice President Gore and other global warming extremists is that they distort the science, grossly exaggerate the risks, argue that anyone who disagrees with them is corrupt, and suggest that solutions are easy and cheap. And that's an all too convenient fiction."

0: Perhaps Gore's most disturbing claim is that climate change is not a political issue, but a moral issue. Yet what he wants to do involves large political interventions in the economy and a vast expansion of government power. He says he wants to use markets, but what he really means is that he wants to pass laws making energy much more expensive. That is a truth so inconvenient to Gore's agenda that he conceals it in his movie.
1: One of the defects, I think, of Vice President Gore's approach to this issue is that he begins from a standpoint of philosophical pessimism that sees man as deeply separated from nature by technology. And that's why he calls for things like a wrenching transformation of society

0: to solve the problem of climate change. This seems to me to be very doubtful and maybe even dangerous, because it suggests that we can solve some very deep human problems through politics. We've never been able to do that, and I don't think it's compatible with democracy. Well, climate change is arguably the most complicated scientific issue humanity has ever investigated, and it requires the coordination of multiple disciplines in a way that has never been done before. And that's one of the things that makes all the more outrageous the idea that the science is settled, that there are no important uncertainties worth discussing, or that there can be no doubt about the policies we might try to address the problem. I try to simplify the scientific issues for a popular audience without compromising the complexity of the subject.
1: The problem with the Vice President Gore's book and movie could be compared to the Da Vinci Code. It begins with some well-known and well-accepted facts and then goes off to make extreme, exaggerated, and fanciful claims that are not well-founded in science.
2: Well, one of the things that he says is that at the current CO2 levels, we will pass the threshold beyond dangerous consequences within 20 years. Does your science say something other than that?
1: Oh, absolutely. Look, there's lots of reasons to doubt that the models... Remember, we're trying to predict the future with computer models. We have a pretty bad track record at that. We're trying to model one of the most complicated phenomena science has ever studied, and there's lots of confounding literature that appears in the scientific journals almost every week that casts that kind of statement into serious doubt.
3: Anyway, what he does say is that all these claims seem to be reversed. Within 1 year, the Earth experienced the biggest freeze that it has, and all that ice that disappeared returned in one single year. So there are many issues which are not trustworthy on a scientific level as to what these people are saying. It's interesting when you compare these princes

turn to nature, Gaia, the worship of the earth. He believes in the virtues of each religion. Jesus Christ, on the other hand, is through the blood of Jesus Christ that man has forgiveness of sins and is saved eternally. We worship the Creator, not the creation. Charles is active on the global levels behind the scene. He works in secret, bringing together key players through the global government movement. The United Nations, he has guided the UN radical environmental agenda, which will change how the world lives, an agenda which leads to bondage. On Jesus Christ, the whole mission of Jesus Christ was to redeem man's fallen state through his sacrifice on the cross and provide forgiveness of sins and eternal life. Jesus provides hope to the downtrodden, freedom for all who believe in him. All that Jesus did was in the open. He says, I've done nothing in secret. There was nothing ever done by Jesus Christ that was secret. Today's people say, God save the Queen. God save the King, as a tribute to the monarch. In Jesus' day, they cried, Hosanna, meaning save or help now, King. It's reversed. Today, people say, or the symbol of the British royal family is the red dragon, which is the symbol of Rome, and which they say they serve. Jesus came as the Lamb of God. He's not the dragon. And he's the Lamb that will take away the sins of the world. And he is the one who will come and conquer. And all these forces subject to the man of sin will disappear according to the Bible. Here's the badge of the Prince of Wales. It's merely a symbol of homage to the crown, to the Templar crown, to the secret societies of the world which are subservient to one master and one master alone. Did you see that red carpet they rolled out for him and how they removed every speck of dust for his holy feet as he was there at the United Nations? Ich dien, I serve the dragon, the one who is Rome. Revelation 13, verse 4. And they worshiped the dragon which gave power unto the beast. And they worshiped the beast, saying, who is like unto the beast? Who is able to make war with him? Can we see what the United States is? The United States is merely a crown state. And all that military might and all that military power is there for one purpose. And the people, they can be used as gunfodder, it doesn't matter. Revelation 17, 14. These shall make war with the Lamb, and the Lamb shall overcome them, for he is Lord of lords and King of kings, and they that are with him are called and chosen and faithful. Here's our choice. We can choose to ignore what the Bible says. We can choose to believe that this world is getting better, or we can believe the Bible. The Bible says the greatest thing in the last days will be something that Jesus called deception. The disciples came to Jesus and said, when will these things happen and what is the sign of your coming and of the end of the age? And the first words he spoke were, beware that no one deceives you. Thank you.

It is a real privilege to be here with you to study certain aspects of the book of Revelation, which will give us new insights. But before we really proceed, let us pray for the Lord's blessing. Our dear Heavenly Father, as we open your word, speak to us and show us those things that we must see in this hour, for Jesus' sake. Amen. Who are we, and why are we here? Now that really is two questions. The first is easy to answer. The second a little harder, because different people will look at it differently. We are Seventh-day Adventists. But why are we here? Let us ask the Lord and observe his answer in the book of Revelation. But where? Somebody will say, Revelation 14, 6 to 12, the three angels' messages. And that is almost correct. But there is a larger context. So we need to go back a little bit to Revelation 13. And then at the end of Revelation 13, we proceed with the first few verses of Revelation 14. Not to verse 6, but to verse 1. I'd like to point out to you that in the original, there were no chapter divisions, no verse divisions, not even word divisions. Let us first look at Revelation 13. I'm not going to read all of that to you. Let us summarize it and then read on further. Revelation 13 tells us that the dragon gave his power to a beast which comes up out of the sea. And then later on in the chapter, we meet a third entity, another beast with two horns. We are also told that the first beast had seven heads and ten horns, but one of the heads was wounded as though to death. But it did revive, and then the whole world wondered after the beast. Near the end of it, we read that this two-horned beast makes an image to the beast, and everybody has to worship it. And those who don't want to worship it must be killed. Also, that people will receive a mark. Those who worship the beast or his image will receive a mark, either in their foreheads or in their hands. Now, that indicates either through conviction or, well, they just go along with it. Well, what is that mark? It is, as other study reveals,

Sunday legislation, the mark of the beast, a very characteristic thing of the papacy, because that is what the beast is Sunday keeping, and in this case, a law to enforce Sunday keeping. And we also read there the name and the number. That is the name Vicarius Filii Dei, Vicar of the Son of God. But it doesn't end there. It doesn't end with Revelation 13, verses 18, and the preceding verses. It goes on, and the next chapter says, Revelation 14, verse 1 and further. And I looked, and lo, a lamb stood on Mount Zion, and with him 144,000, having the Father's name written in their forehead. And we find out that this must be up in heaven, because there is great singing and rejoicing. And these 144,000 follow the Lamb wherever he goes. Now they have the name of God in their foreheads. Remember in Revelation 13, there is a mark, and the mark can be either in the forehead or in the hand. But according to Revelation 14, the name of God must be in the forehead, not just on the hand. It's not just a thing of professing to serve the Lord. They actually must serve the Lord. But this continuity of Revelation 13 and 14 reveals a very important thing. Normally people say, well, there are three creatures. There are the dragon, which represents Satan, the beast, which represents the papacy, and the two-horned beast, which refers to apostate Protestantism, and especially the United States of America. But if we read Revelation 14, verse 1 as well, we find a fourth entity, the Lamb. The Lamb that opposes them. The Lamb that says, halt to Satan, the dragon, to the papacy, the beast, and even to mighty America, the two-horned beast. You see why it is necessary to proceed from one chapter to the other. The question is, what is written in the forehead? Well, it says here the name of God. But there's a wonderful thing about Revelation. One must always compare one part of Revelation with other parts. And if we go back to Revelation 7, we also find the 144,000. And let us do that. Let us see. Revelation 7. And after these things, I saw four angels standing on the four corners of the earth, holding the four winds of the earth, that the wind should not blow in the earth, nor on the sea, nor on any tree. And I saw another angel ascending from the east, having the seal of the living God. And he cried with a loud voice to the four angels to whom it was given to hurt the earth and the sea, saying, hurt not the earth, neither the sea, nor the trees, till we have sealed the servants of our God in their foreheads. And I heard the number of them which were sealed, and there were sealed 144,000 of all the tribes of the children of Israel. And it goes on to say that there were 12

1,000 for each of them. So when it speaks in Revelation 14 of the name of God and the forehead, this is equated also with a seal of God in the forehead. And the seal of God, we say, is the Sabbath commandment. Why? Well, if you read Exodus 20, the Sabbath commandment, it says, "For in 6 days the Lord made heaven and earth, the sea and all that in them is, but the seventh day is the Sabbath of the Lord your God, and in it you will do no work." All right. So, it is the Creator God, not the God of evolution, the Creator God. And He is the ruler of everything. He's the ruler, for He is the maker of the universe. And so, worshiping God in Revelation 14 is equated with what it says in Revelation 7 with a seal of God. Now, in the Ten Commandments, that is the only one, namely the fourth, that identifies the Lord. If you read the Ten Commandments, you begin and says, "I'm the Lord your God, led you out of Egypt," and it gives all the commandments. It could have been Moloch, or it could have been the sun god Re. It could have been anybody. Until you come to the fourth commandment, the Sabbath commandment, and then it says who He is. The Lord, which Lord made heaven and earth? It's the Creator God. And that is what is so very distinctive. There's another thing here. There's the contrast of worship. Worshiping God. Or worshiping who? Well, if you go back to Revelation 13, it says, well, people worship the dragon. They worship Satan. They also worshiped the beast. So what a wonderful creature he is. And they worshiped the image of the beast. But the only one who needs to be worshipped is God. And by the way, this thing of worshipping somebody else rather than God reminds us that in 2 Thessalonians, the second chapter, it speaks of the man of sin, as the King James Version says, or as the Greek says, the man of lawlessness. And that he sits in the temple of God, showing that he is God. He's the one that will be destroyed at the brightness of the Lord's coming. You know, when Jesus comes, he will be there to receive the redeemed. But he also executes judgment by destroying certain entities for the brightness of his coming. The name of God and the seal of God, as I've said, are closely linked. This has to do with true obedience. That is why the seal has to be in the forehead, not just on the hand. It shouldn't be people who pretend to be Seventh-day Adventists outwardly. You know, it is as we observe the Sabbath day the way we should, that we come closer to God, that we communicate with Him, that He communicates with us. That is the way to do it. And there is no other way for us to do it. We have to have Christ dwelling in us through the Holy Spirit, which will enable us

serve him. Now, if you go to the three angels' messages, and that is from Revelation 14, verse 6, you'll find other dimensions. Some things that William Miller and his followers, the Millerites, never saw. And so we have a look at the first angel's message, which says, Revelation 14, verse 6, "And I saw another angel fly in the midst of heaven." That's in a very visible place, isn't it? "Having the everlasting gospel to preach unto them that dwell on the earth, and to every nation and kindred and tongue and people, saying with a loud voice, Fear God and give glory to him, for the hour of his judgment is come, and worship him that made heaven and earth and the sea and the fountains of waters." Now, the Millerites proclaimed the judgment of God. They didn't understand it completely, but they proclaimed it. Now, giving glory to God and proclaiming the everlasting gospel, well, that has its own dimensions. What is the everlasting gospel? There is only one gospel. And to understand that, we need to go back to the last chapter of Matthew, where it tells of our Lord ascending to heaven. But before he went up, before he was caught away in the cloud, he said to his disciples that there was something they had to do. They had to proclaim the gospel to the world and baptize people, all nations, people of all nations, baptizing them in the name of the Father, the Son, and the Holy Spirit. Not sprinkling them, baptizing them properly by immersion, but also teaching them everything that Jesus had taught them. As soon as anybody comes and says some other things, preaches a Sunday observance or whatever, that's not what our Lord portrayed, nor what he taught. But we also find where it says in Revelation 14 that it's the gospel to every nation, kindred, tongue, and people, that our Lord Jesus, sitting on the Mount of Olives, according to Matthew 24, verse 14, said, "And this gospel of the kingdom will be preached in the whole world as a witness to all nations, and then will the end come." Seventh-day Adventists sometimes wonder, why hasn't the Lord come yet? Well, God is not satisfied. We have not witnessed enough. There are more people that must hear, and it has to be done with a loud voice. Everybody must hear, not in some little corner. That is the everlasting gospel. But there was something else. It said there, and note this, "Fear God and give glory to him, for the hour of his judgment has come, and worship him that made heaven and earth and the sea and the fountains of water." Now, what does that remind you of? Go back to Genesis 1 and 2, the creation story and the institution of the Sabbath. He made everything in 6 days and said it was very good, and then on the seventh day he rested and he made it holy. It also refers to the Ten Commandments of the Sabbath. You see, it says,

For in 6 days he made heaven and earth, the sea, and everything that in them is. The seventh day he rested. So we have all those dimensions there. William Miller and his followers did not at that time realize that the Sabbath message is also involved in the first angel's message. But we know that, and we must emphasize it. Then there was the second angel, and there followed another angel saying, Babylon is fallen, that great city, because she made all nations drink of the wine of the wrath of her fornication. Now what happened in the time of Miller is that at first, when he and his followers proclaimed the second coming, many of the churches were reasonably friendly. But after a while, they turned against him. They went so far as to kick people out of their churches. And then the Millerites turned around and said, you are acting just like the Catholic Church. You are Babylon. Babylon is fallen, All right. Now when we proclaim that, we could focus, if we want to, on what happened in the time of William Miller. We could point out that from 1844 onward, the churches, the Protestant churches that had listened to the message in the beginning, progressively lost their spirituality, and all kinds of funny things came into those churches. We can do that. However, that word Babylon is a giveaway, because if you go to Revelation 17, verse 5, you find there was a woman sitting on a beast, and on her forehead was her name, Mystery, Babylon the Great, the mother of harlots and abominations of the earth. And the last verse of Revelation 17 tells us who that woman is. And the woman which thou sawest is that great city which reigneth over the kings of the earth. In other words, Rome. Rome was Babylon. But he's not speaking here just of physical Rome. He's speaking here of spiritual Rome, of the church that came into existence there. But notice it also says, in addition to Mystery, Babylon the Great, the mother of harlots and abominations of the earth. So she has daughter churches, other churches that have apostatized, that have followed in her wake. And everybody in an ecumenical way who wants to go back to Rome, any Protestants that do that, they are the daughters. Very dangerous. But there's more to it than that. In Revelation 14, we read the second angel's message. Babylon is fallen, But you know, there's also a fourth angel's message. And we find it in Revelation 8.

earth I'll wax rich through the abundance of her delicacies. Now that then is again Babylon. It is the same Babylon, except that this entity has degenerated immensely since 1844. And it is here speaking again not only of Rome, but of Protestant daughters of Rome. And what is the upshot? We are told they are in a horrible way. You know, they have spiritualism creeping in. They have, I'm sorry to say, homosexuality and goodness knows what else being accepted and spoken well of. And if you say anything about that, you're in trouble. So I'm already in trouble. You know, there is a thing sweeping the world. We must all come together. We must all serve the Lord. We all profess Christ. But in addition to the voice of the fourth angel, which says Babylon has fallen, there is one other voice, Revelation 18. And it says, I heard another voice from heaven saying, come out of her, my people, that ye be not partakers of her sins, and that ye receive not of her plagues. While there is a voice in the world that says, come back to Papa, come back to the Holy Father, he will lead us all into a wonderful new millennium. There is the contradicting voice of God himself saying, come out of her, my people. The Lord has finished with Babylon. Come out of her. Now, this acknowledges that God has a people in the Roman church and in these Protestant churches and all over. But he says, come out of her, my people. Come and join the remnant. But of course, in the remnant church, in the Seventh-day Adventist church, there are those who are not serving the Lord the way they should. And they, alas, will go the other way. So the second angel's message has dimensions which William Miller did not know of. And now we come to the third angel's message. William Miller did not proclaim the third angel's message. All right? So we go to it. Revelation 14, verse 9. And the third angel followed them, saying with a loud voice. Do you notice all these loud voices? No, not a little whisper somewhere in a corner. A loud voice. This is how it should be proclaimed. And if we are not proclaiming these messages with a loud voice, there is something very wrong with us. And we need a true revival. A revival of what? A revival of the message that God has given us. Why are we here? To proclaim such messages. If any man worship the beast and his image, and receive his mark in his forehead or in his hand, the same shall drink of the wine of the wrath of God, which is poured out without mixture into the cup of his indignation. And he shall be tormented with fire and brimstone in the presence of the holy angels and in the presence of the Lamb. You see, the beast influences the two-horned beast, which makes an image.

image to the beast, and people are required to worship that image, to listen to it, give honor to it, and to obey that false Sunday Sabbath. Threatening people with death, saying if you don't worship it, you will be killed. But the third angel says, here is an answer. This is God's answer. You are threatening the people of God. Well, if you receive that mark and you worship that image, you are going to burn in hellfire, and it's going to be very unpleasant. So here are Seventh-day Adventists, and the crisis suddenly strikes them, and they must decide. Are we going to accept the mark, maybe just in our hands, and pretend and keep quiet? We as Seventh-day Adventists don't want to accept it in our foreheads because we know it's wrong. But can we maybe accept it on the side and just keep quiet to save our lives, to protect our properties? No. Unfortunately, it is not like that. And those who decide to compromise, to go with the world, those who are cowards in an hour when the Lord requires courage, they will go with the others. But there's a wonderful thing that I've read, I think it is in early writings where Ellen White says, right at the end, there will be huge numbers of, well, the hordes of the enemy that will come over and take the place of those bad Sabbath keepers who were not real Sabbath keepers, who abandoned the standards of the Lord. There's going to be a great interchange of personnel between those who are at present in this church and those who are going to be there. There's going to be an interchange because there are many people in these other churches. There are many people in Babylon who will come out. They will listen to that voice that says, come out of her, my people. By the way, we are not the first people who say, come out of her, my people. Martin Luther, almost 500 years ago, also said so. When he found that it was no good, he couldn't change the church as it existed. He identified it as Babylon and said, come out of her, my people. And this is the message again. And finally, Revelation 14, verse 12 says this. Here is the patience of the saints. Here are they that keep the commandments of God and the faith of Jesus. This is the identification of those who proclaim the three angels' messages. First it says, here is the patience of the saints. Well, there are other translations. There are better translations. It really means endurance. You know, they will be persecuted. They won't just be able to proclaim these things. They will have a very hard time. But they will endure. And the Bible says, he who endures until the end, the same will be saved. Here are they which keep the commandments of God and the faith of Jesus Christ. Now they keep the commandments. They don't merely proclaim the commandments. You see, we must live in such a way that the world can see we are Sabbath keepers. We don't just talk about it. It's got to be in the heart. And also the faith of Jesus Christ. Righteousness by faith. It's a great doctrine.

That is not just something to talk about. We should have the Lord Jesus live within us through the Holy Spirit. And so in the end, we can ask again, who are we? What are we here for? We are Seventh-day Adventists. This is the remnant church. We are here to proclaim a message that God has given us, not one that we make up ourselves. I don't like talking about the third angel's message. It's not a nice one, is it? It's much more popular to tell people everything is all right. We are all brethren. We can all cooperate. No, but we have a message to give, and we must give it. We need to be ready, brave, courageous, to resist the dragon, the beast, and the false prophet. That is, the devil, the papacy, and apostate Protestantism. Am I ready for the conflict looming ahead? And are you, my brother and sister, one day, perhaps sooner than we think, the Sunday law will be upon us. We must resist it firmly and uphold the Lord's true Sabbath by word and example. Let us make that decision now. Great will be your reward to stand among the 144,000 on Mount Zion with the Lamb, the victorious one, the name and the seal of God on your forehead. The rest of the world will wander after the beast for a time until their doom overtakes them. But as for you, follow the Lamb, and you will do so through endless ages with endless joy wherever he goes.

Horatio Spafford was a successful businessman in the Chicago area during the 1870s. He was known for his honesty and also for his strong faith in God. Having a beautiful family of four daughters, one boy, and a wonderful wife, it seemed that life was great. But a series of tragic events would change everything the Spafford family knew to be normal. Their only son would contract typhoid fever, dying in a short time. The family was still grieving this loss. Tragedy hit again as a fire went through the middle of downtown Chicago, burning the majority of Horatio's property. But Horatio didn't give up. Instead, he held on tight to God and went to help other victims from the fire, less fortunate than him. After this, they decided as family to have some rest and travel to England. But some last-minute business stopped Horatio from being able to join the family, so he just sent his wife and daughters and promised that he would join shortly. But again, an accident happened during this trip. In the heavy fog that the ship was going, it collided against another ship, sinking it in a very short time. Horatio received, a few days later, a telegram from his wife saying, "Saved alone." Horatio immediately took the next ship to England to join his grieving wife. And one day as he was on the ship, the captain came up to him and said, "I believe this is the area that your daughters drowned." We can imagine the pain and sorrow that must have filled his father's heart as he looked into those waters. But instead, he went into his cabin and grabbed a pen and started writing the words to one of the most beautiful hymns.

is an expression of faith. When peace like a river attendeth my way, when sorrows like sea billows roll, whatever my lot, thou hast taught me to say, it is well. It is well with my soul. And then on the last stanza, he says, and Lord, haste the day when my faith shall be sighed. The clouds will roll back as a scroll. The trump shall resound and the Lord shall descend. Even so, it is well with my soul.

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Tragedy seems to pile over you, and you feel you cannot cope any longer. You know, Horatio's friend is willing to be yours as well and speak peace to your troubled heart. Even though we live in a world with pain and sorrow, where many things are not good, this friend invites you to roll over him your burdens, your pain, and those bad things that have happened to you. He promises that he can work something good even out of your darkness, pain, and sorrow. 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

0: megana re ka uja re o kopanetse me bone re papatsa re bulela mahati ya ka re
1: tsebe. What you are saying here is the soul of Africa. I grew up in Africa. I was born in Africa, raised in Africa. And Africa gets into your blood. There's no way that you can ever get rid of it. You can take someone out of Africa, but you cannot take Africa out of anyone.

Everybody on this planet has a yearning for something. And everybody longs for a restoration of that which we cannot define.

was what you see. But somehow, it still has an inherent message. It still has some beauty that no one can explain, that you can only experience. And that this is but a faint remnant of what it used to be like. Well, then something awakens in the soul which an atheist can never ever appreciate. I always used to believe you're here, you're gone, you're history. But now there is something more. There is a hope of something greater, something even better, something even more beautiful than this. And can you imagine with these sounds around you what it must be like? It must be phenomenal. And if you look at all these creatures and you marvel at the tremendous variety we find in nature, then it comes to mind that once upon a time, I believe that all of these creatures and everything that exists here were just a circumstance of chance. As a committed evolutionist for many, many years, teaching the theory of evolution at the university, it is hard for me to think like I used to think. How do you convince a committed evolutionist that everything we see and touch and feel around us is not a product of chance?

I grew up in a home where we had two religious views. My father was a Roman Catholic. My mother was a Lutheran. And my mother was dying of cancer, and I was a little boy, and I was constantly informed that it was a very unfortunate situation, that she, not having the right faith, would be confined to the fires of hell for all eternity. Well, that made me turn totally against God, and I rejected the entire view of God, and by the age of 10, I was a committed atheist. Later, when I came to university and I studied biology and majored in animal physiology in the Department of Zoology, the theory of evolution supplied all my answers. I was a convicted evolutionist.

And Africa is a place that shows a pulse which you find nowhere else in the world. Here in this often arid world, in this world of contrast, you find masses and herds of creatures that bring out something in humanity that nothing else can do.

I started off, of course, as a Darwinist, believing in gradualism, because most of the staff at the university where I studied, the University of Stellenbosch, were convicted Darwinists and believed in millions of years of evolution powered by chance mutations over many, many eons of time, and then sorted by natural selection. I went on many field trips, and there were basically two views. And one of the groups within our department was more neo-Darwinistically inclined. In other words, they believed in punctuated equilibrium. And so this led to heated debates within the department as to whether evolution was a slow, gradual process or whether it was punctuated by rapid periods of evolution, tachytele, if you like, that's what they call it, or whether it was a slow,

Was it a slow process? Was it a rapid process? Now, why did they come up with the idea of a rapid process in the first place? Well, because the intermediary fossils, which are supposed to link the various groups together, they don't exist in the natural environment. And if you go right to the beginning of the macroevolutionary process, then all the organisms are there at the same time. All the phyla are there at the same time. So there must have been an explosion of life on this planet. Almost an instantaneous appearance of all the various life forms. Now, this doesn't gel with the older model of gradualistic, slow progress, which would leave a long chain of evidence in the paleontological record.

And I remember many a time when I came to a classroom that students would confront me. You see, Africa has a very religious soul. And there are many, many people in Africa who believe that God created this universe in all its variety, in all its beauty. To me, this was something which I could not even dream to entertain, because I had a very hostile image of God. I have had this image of this wrathful deity who couldn't wait to destroy and obliterate you whenever you made a wrong move. And particularly a deity that said, ha, chose the wrong religion, off to hell you go forever and ever and roast there for all eternity. I'll sort you out. I had no room for such a deity.

as in most cases, you throw the baby out with the bathwater. You weren't willing to entertain different aspects of the deity, as we were willing to entertain different aspects of the theory of evolution. And I remember sitting or giving a lecture once to first-year medical students. First-year medical students are chosen for their ability. You don't get into the medical school unless you are an A-grade student. You have to be very capable to get in the first place. And to think that these capable people actually believed in a God, a living God, that was something that I couldn't even dream to entertain. And I was lecturing on the kidney and, of course, describing the structure of the kidney, which is actually an incredible organ, because all these Malpighian bodies, the loop of Henle, all of these structures are so intricate and so complex that it boggles the mind how the evolutionary process managed to put something like that together in the first place. But I would take it right from its very primitive origins and link it together in a logical chain until we got right up to the mammalian kidney. And as I was explaining the phylogeny, the evolutionary process, a young girl got up in the class and she said, "Excuse me, doctor, I don't believe a word you're saying. I believe that God created the kidney." And of course, my scientific integrity was being challenged, and this brought out the very best in me. And so I ridiculed this poor young lady until she collapsed in a pile of tears. And when I got back to my department, I thought about myself and I thought that was not a very nice thing to do. But she had touched a raw point. And I wondered whether I had crossed the line.

circumstances in my life, to make it short, had come to a point where I started thinking or entertaining the idea that there might be a God. Now, to me, the Bible was a book of myths. It was a book of old stories told by old men who imagined the various aspects of the biblical story. But the deeper you go into it, the more intricate it becomes. And the Bible is not just a book which pretends to have historic facts about origin and about history and the period of Abraham and the nation of Israel and conflicts between nations and naming kings, on which level it has been challenged many, many, many times. But the spade of the archaeologist seems to have continuously and constantly substantiated what the Bible had to say. But when it comes to prophecy, this is a totally different field altogether. Prophecy is history written in advance. And if you take the book of Daniel, and it describes the kingdoms of the world right down to our time, and the higher critics would say, sorry, that must have been written after the event. And even the, you know, modern scholars will say, well, this book, maximum second century, but even then, even if you take the second century BC, they would be in major trouble, because the final events surely took place a long time after that. But the book is written in Aramaic and the book is written in Hebrew. And they found snippets of the Aramaic, and the Aramaic comes from Persian period. In other words, the dialect that was used there comes from the Persian era. So that authenticates the book as round about 600 BC. Amazing that the entire history of the world have been written in advance. And then the details of Daniel chapter 7, they totally overwhelmed me, particularly from the religious background that I came from, where the powers that will be active in the last days are described in such meticulous detail. And the reformers picked up on this, and they based their entire theology on these prophecies, which were irrefutable. And I remember going to the university library trying to find some evidence that this was all concocted, put together by some genius. But alas, history substantiated what the Bible had said. And so I became convinced, well, if there is prophecy, then there must be an intelligence behind that prophecy.

And if there is an intelligence behind that prophecy, how far back can I take that intelligence? Can I take it back to Genesis chapter 1? And then the study of Genesis chapter 1 started to intrigue me. And I began becoming involved in particularly the genetic aspect of evolution, because this is a major bone of contention. Millions and millions and millions of years of accumulated mutations bringing about the life and the sounds that we hear around us. A very conversive little bird over there, sand grouse. In any case, you see, evolution, natural selection, does not operate at the level of the genotype. Everything that happens at the level of the gene has to come about by chance, because natural selection can only deal with reality. This stump is a reality. How did it come into existence? An animal is a reality. But the genes are just letters putting together a story in a book. And until they are transferred into the actual reality, natural selection cannot get a hold of it and decide which one is the fitter or which one is the less fit. So everything at the level of the genotype works by chance. Now, what is the probability that a gene could come together purely by chance? And of course, I have a visitor coming to visit me. So if everything at the level of the gene happens by chance, how did the first gene come into existence? Well, the molecules would have to come together and form this DNA macromolecule without the enzymes, which are encoded within that piece of DNA in the first place. So what was first, the chicken or the egg? Did the enzymes come into existence and then the DNA? Well, you cannot have the enzymes if they're encoded in the DNA. And what are the probabilities? They are mind-boggling, mind-boggling. The numbers are so enormous that we could say one to the number of particles in the entire

0: entire universe is the probability of just one simple gene coming together? And what about the millions and millions of genes that have to be generated purely by chance? And then they have to be manipulated and changed by mutation in order to bring about all the variety that we see around us.
1: What do you personally think about the idea of going across that river?
0: Not a good idea.
1: Why is that?
0: Because it's way too deep.
1: I think
0: it's much deeper than my air intake. And if it sucks in air, my engine's gone.
2: Decisions. This river crossing is exceedingly deep, and my vehicle's air intake is not that high. It doesn't have a snorkel. Do we go across, or do we take the long way around, 110 kilometers of sandy soil, which is very hard on the engine, very poor roads, where you could get stuck as well, many times maybe. What are we going to do?
1: And that's Andre, very confident as always.
3: I don't know if the insurance will cover this, but we should make it.
2: And just before we went through here, another vehicle got stuck, another 4x4 vehicle. And, well, do we risk it with a very expensive car? Decisions. Well, what did we do?

There's these little sand grasses, these hornbills. There's a squirrel running around in the back. Hopefully no lion in my back over here. And where does all this come from? Did it develop by chance? And then the intricacy of the replicating process. It is such a complex process. I mean, students have to sit and steam to try and understand just the very basics of this mechanism. Nothing that this world has ever designed, from the most intricate electronic equipment to the most fascinating vehicles, even comes remotely close to the complexity that there is in just the genetic replication. These are design structures so complex that it takes the greatest minds in the world just to get a glimpse of the intricacy. How we long to understand that process. And when the genes are transferred to make greater variety, it is not a haphazard process. It is a precisely designed activity where specific enzymes cut the gene at precisely the same and correct locus and clip it out and transfer it to another position, slot it into a position where it is read. Thank you for that commentary. I agree with you. So, how does this come about? I mean, imagine going up to a rocket scientist who has just designed the greatest self-propelling structure that mankind has ever seen, computerized with all its intricacy, and saying, well, that's a marvelous stroke of luck that this thing came into existence. You'd think you're crazy. And that's exactly what we're talking about.

Atia. But not just once, over and over and over and over again. It just is improbable. Improbable is not the word. You would have to escalate that to the power of 10 billion to say that these things came about by chance.

We do not even understand the mechanisms and the functioning of one of its cells, let alone how the eye came into existence, or even greater than that, how the computer program that analyzes the images in the brain came into existence, that fixes the pictures. All of this speaks of a magnificent design. Well, if there is a magnificent design, then by implication, there is a magnificent designer.

I came to the conclusion that there must be a designer. We had a discussion class, an evolutionary discussion class at our university, and I made a list at that stage of about 10 questions which seemed to pose a major challenge to the general evolutionary way of thinking. And I put these 10 questions, one after the other, on the board, and the result was phenomenal. There was such anger in my colleagues, such fury, which eventually blossomed into open antagonism and hatred, that it struck me that the theory of evolution is not just an issue of scientific debate. This is a religion.

people cling to it because the alternative is too ghastly to contemplate. And the alternative we're speaking about, of course, is God. Because if you had an image of God as I had an image of God, then evolution to me was a far more comfortable way of dealing with reality than having to come face to face with this deity, particularly if the image we have of the deity is one of contempt and hatred and wrath and anger.

0: I've had many discussions when I was an evolutionist with people who stood for creation, and I found them rather ridiculous because I had been established in my paradigm, I'd been trained in my paradigm, I was efficient in my paradigm, and I wasn't going to let anybody rock my boat. So how did it actually happen that I would even entertain the idea that everything we see is not a product of chance? Well, of course, if science cannot convince you, then there must be other means. One of the great movers in my life that changed my way of thinking was prophecy. Prophecy is incredible. Prophecy is history in advance. And when I studied the great delineations of prophecy, particularly in the context of the battle between religious systems on this planet, I came to the conclusion that if the prophetic word is so accurate, particularly the prophetic word pertaining to the ministry of Jesus Christ, for example, that maybe the rest of the Bible is not so ridiculous after all. I came into contact with people that were very knowledgeable when it came to biblical prophecy. And I tried to convince myself that these things were not real. And I would go to the library at the university and test them. And eventually found out to my dismay that the prophecy and the recorded history were in perfect harmony. The leap, however, from prophecy to the acceptance of a literal creation is quite a substantial one. And how does one cross that great divide? Now, obviously, if you believe in the evolutionary theory, then everything is millions and millions and millions of years old. And the Bible says in 6 days, God created the heavens, the earth, the sea, and all that in them is. And 6 days and millions of years are certainly not compatible.
1: In the beginning, God created the heavens.

But worse though is that this scenario is even fixed in his law, in the Ten Commandments. The fourth commandment says, remember the Sabbath day to keep it holy. 6 days shall you labor and do all your work. But the seventh is the Sabbath of the Lord your God. On it you shall not do any work. And then it lists all those that were not to work. And then it says, for in 6 days the Lord created the heavens, the earth, etc. Now, this is even a commandment, and it pertains directly to the creation. Now, there are many people in the world who are theistic evolutionists. So why not go that compromise route? Well, there are certain theological challenges when one gets to theistic evolution. In theistic evolution, the days become long periods of time. Well, the whole of the creation week is then out of sync. The fourth day would provide the sun, but the plants would exist in the third day. And if you make that millions of years, it just doesn't seem compatible. And the other problem is that the marine mammals were created on the fifth day and the land mammals on the sixth day. And if the marine mammals were derived from land mammals, well, then we are a couple of million years out of sync. So there are all kinds of problems associated with that, purely on a scientific level. Of course, when it comes to the religious level, then the problems become even greater, because in the evolutionary theory, death is the means whereby survival of the fittest ensures a better gene pool for them to continue in their future endeavors. So what do we do about that? Death is part and parcel of the package, whereas in the scripture, death is a consequence of sin. And then the whole issue of salvation and Christ and the death of Christ to overcome death and to say, death, where is your sting? Well, if death is part and parcel of it, and Christ had to die so that we should not have to die, it doesn't make any sense whatsoever. According to the scriptures, we were created to have immortal lives, and death was a consequence of sin, and salvation in Christ is the solution to the sin problem. So, theologically, theistic evolution doesn't make sense. Purely on a scientific basis, it doesn't make sense. But a literal six-day creation, did that make sense? Well, I was in a sense blessed that I got into contact with people who were rather knowledgeable in these fields, and I had many opportunities to go out into the field and verify some of these facts for myself. And I've come to the conclusion that for every argument, there is a counter-argument. If there is an argument in favor of long periods of time, then there is an equal argument in favor of short chronology. And that incorporates everything. If you want to take a scenario of a chest full of gold somewhere buried by some pirates on some distant shore, and every year the wind and the rain comes at a particular rate and washes away the surface levels, and after a number of years there the chest starts appearing, then you would be applying the principle of uniformitarianism and saying, well, this is how much disappears every year. This coin that is in this chest is of such and such an age. Therefore, so much layer had to be removed per year in order to expose this chest. That would be one way of doing it. But what if you had a mega storm? And in one single day, what normally would take years removed all the topsoil and the chest was exposed.

And that which normally would have taken a long time happened in a single day. And so catastrophism supplies many, many answers which normal geological processes or in the normal geological time frame cannot explain. And there are many examples, canyons that are V-shaped, which depict rapid washout, massive destructive conditions like waterfalls, the Columbia River dry falls. These were all catastrophic events that shaped the environment. Is it possible that a universal flood shaped our planet and created it such as we have it today? Well, the Okavango Delta is an interesting place because surrounding it we have paleo lakes, ancient lakes that depict that there was lots and lots of water, probably from glacial origin. And does this take a long period of time or could it be short chronology? Well, standard geology tells us it takes a long period of time, millions of years and more than one age, ice age following one upon another. But you could do the same in a rapid chronology, because if you look at modern glaciers, the way it, and the rate at which they recede tell us that glaciation can be complete in a few hundred years. It doesn't have to take millions or hundreds of thousands of years. So there's always an argument and a counter-argument. So my point today is, can we with science alone address this question? Or is this question more than a question of science? Is there a God? And if so, what is the character of this God? Well, according to the scriptures, this God has taken the trouble to reveal himself in a particular person. And that person is Jesus Christ. Now, if you ask him, what does this God look like? He says, you have seen me, and I and the Father are one. If you have seen me, you have seen the Father. So we can get an idea of the character of God. But we can also see that in this character that we see in the face of Jesus Christ, we can also see the other side, a massive conflict, because after all, he was crucified. He came unto his own, and his own did not receive him. And so we have this image of a conflict between two forces. So either this planet is a chance occurrence, or it is the stage of a naked war between good and evil. And the more I look at this planet, and the more I see what is happening in this planet, and the more we study history and see the cruelty of man towards man, then we come to the conclusion, or at least I have come to the conclusion, that there is good and that there is evil. And this conflict is clearly described in the scriptures. And the question is, well, where do I stand in this equation?

We look at some of the stories in the Old Testament, some which typify judgment, and we conclude that God is a hard taskmaster. But in actual fact, the one who healed the people, the one who made the blind to see, the one who made the lame to walk, this is the deity that we should be looking at. He was no pushover. He had principles. He was firm, but he was kind and gentle and generous and long-suffering. All the attributes of 1 Corinthians chapter 13 you would find in this one individual. And if you come to a right understanding and you add the character to the same deity that is depicted in the Old Testament, then you come up to a challenge, a disconcordance in the brain. And until you have meshed them and understood that justice and mercy carry equal weights, and that the cross did not negate justice, and it did not elevate mercy above justice, but it combined them into a singular reality. Justice and mercy kissed each other. Then you have the picture of a deity who is just and in control and can govern his government. But at the same time, he is kind and gentle and approachable and loving. Then justice and mercy merge one with another, and you have a deity who is strong but gentle, all combined into one. He will by no means let those who transgress his precepts get away unpunished. But if you repent and you come back into harmony with him, then there is an abundance of forgiveness, an abundance of grace available to you. So I had to change my view of God. I had to get rid of this old concept of this wrathful deity and replace it with these gentler concepts. And if you look at nature, you see both entrenched in nature. You see the regality and the power and the strength in a lion or in an eagle. And by the way, the Bible uses those images to describe God. But you also see the gentleness of a deer and the softness of the eyes in the other creatures. You see the humor when you hear some of these sounds. I mean, who could design the sound of a donkey? And the amazing thing about a donkey is once he starts singing his song, he has to complete it. And who cannot smile when you hear something like that? Or when you see a baboon climbing in a tree? Or when you see them gibbering and chattering with each other? Who cannot smile?

smile when they see something like that? Is God a stern taskmaster? Or does he have a sense of humor? Look at the animal kingdom, and you will have your answer. And so slowly my concepts changed, fired and fueled by the prophetic word, that there was a consistency, that there was a reality, that there was a deity. I cannot explain where he comes from, but he doesn't do that either. He just says, I am.

sometimes I yearn for the capacity to show the face of God to people. Like that bird twittering on that branch over there. If you can read God's character in that bird, then that is the image one would want to bring across. And there's so much suffering and so much pain. And what relief would be found in the knowledge that there is a God who cares, not only for that little bird sitting on that branch twittering away, but for each and every single one of us. Wouldn't it be wonderful if the whole world knew God?

Just use your imagination. There are 2 million people coming from this side. On top of them, there's a cool shade.

Over here some years ago, they discovered a huge column which says this is the ancient highway, a Roman column. Now in the background, we have a huge wadi. This is a kind of a canyon. This used to be the border between Ammon and Moab. The two boys were born not far from here, next to the Dead Sea. Children of Lot. So we are here on very historical ground. But when Israel came in here, to this side, there was a huge city called Aroer. And Israel had to climb up here in order to conquer it. But the Lord said, I'm at your side. I will support you. You will gain the victory. So if you find yourself on hard territory, going uphill, the Lord said you'll gain the victory. Move forward. This is the historical site where the Amorites were defeated. It was also here that Jephthah, one of the judges, were fighting the Amorites. And they were getting too strong for him. And he said, God, if you give me the victory today, the first person coming out of my house, I will sacrifice. What a shock when he reached Ramon Gilead and his only daughter comes out. Sometimes it's very expensive to make a quick decision. You may lose a child. Be careful how you make decisions. It was also at Ramoth Gilead where Ahab was killed. He rejected the Elijah message and he was killed. And of course he got a tremendous big head after gaining a victory over Shalmaneser III in 853 at a place called Karkar at the Orontos in Syria. Don't get a big head. Success can be dangerous. But here we are in a biblical place with wonderful history. May God bless you as you ponder the precious lessons that can be learned at a site like this. God bless. Now this is Wadi Mujib, the Arabic name. The biblical name is Arnon, the river Arnon. It flows right down into the Dead Sea. On that side we had Moab. On this side we had Ammon. This was the ancient border. King Mesha and his god Chemosh lived over there. Just a few kilometers here, yeah, they discovered the Moabite stone, where it actually mentions the name of the king Mesha, his god Chemosh, the tetragrammaton, the four-letter word of God, and words like Omri, Ahab. So another confirmation that the Bible is authentic. What you read in the Bible, you also read in archaeology. Famous place. You are looking at the results of a wrong choice. And in Isaiah it says that Babylon will be like Sodom. This is Sodom, it's a modern Bab et Dra. A young man by the name of Lot came this way, that's Israel on that side, and they became wealthy, Abram and Lot. So Abram said, Lot, you have the first choice. Make a choice. Now this was the most beautiful part on planet Earth. It was the Garden of Eden. It was so luxurious. They had five great cities here. Millions of people lived here. And Lot came and he put his tent close to the city and then closer and closer and closer. And then eventually he found himself inside Sodom. That was dangerous. All he left was his courtesy. So you're looking at the excavations of the ancient gate. This is where the elders of the city met. This was the magistrate's court. Every case was decided here. So Lot was sitting here one evening about this time.

saw two strangers approaching the gate. And they said, friends, come and sleep with me. You know, this is such a great story. Now, the place where the sun sets is Hebron, Hephron. When God destroys people, he first of all discusses the destruction with us. So he came to Abram and he said, Abram, the wicked

10 righteous people. Well, you can read the story in the Bible. It is so sad. Eventually, he got his daughters in the house. And the next morning, he couldn't leave the place. It was so beautiful. And angels just took them. And they fled to the mountains at our back. And Mrs. Lot missed her deep freeze and microwaved the polisher and the Jaguar, the air conditioner and spur and a few other luxuries. She turned around. She became a pillar of salt. The word sodomy was born right here. This was the most wicked city. Luxury, prosperity can be dangerous. So if you are experiencing luxury today, ask God to protect you. If you suffer, thank the Lord because you've got more time to pray. And this, Christ says in Matthew 24, is a type of how the world will be destroyed one day. As it was in the days of Noah, as it was in the days of Lot and Sodom and Gomorrah, so will it be at the end of time. You just see destruction. God doesn't want us to be destroyed. He wants us to be saved. So if he knocks at your heart, open your heart. Let the great restorer come in and restore you back to his original plan for your life. May God bless you as you meditate upon the story of Lot, Mrs. Lot, and the two children. We will be passing Lot's cave where another tragedy struck the two daughters, the father, and two new civilizations. We've just come from this side, from Bab et Dra. Bab means gate. That's ancient Sodom. Then we pass Gomorrah, Nevera. And now we're here at Lot's cave. It's up here. It's very steep. It's very late. But what happened? Lot and his wife and two of the daughters fled halfway here to a place called Zoar. He said, Lord, please let me go to this small town. So he went there. But eventually, God decided to also destroy Zoar. And Lot had to flee again. But in the meantime, his wife looked back at Sodom and Gomorrah and she changed into a pillar of salt. Eventually, Lot and the two daughters came here. And they said to one another, there's no man around here. How can we build a nation? So what they did, they gave him wine. One daughter slept with him. The following night, another daughter slept with him. And this is the origin right here of the Moabites and the Ammonites. They were not very successful. But in the Bible, we read about Ruth, who was a successful woman. She married Boaz, which means in him is power. The story of salvation. God takes the degraded nations and says to them, come to me. I want to build you up. I want to restore you. So there's hope and there's grace in every tragedy in life. So if you have tragedy in your life, God specializes in people who has tragedies. God bless. Let's move on.

would say, and I believe correctly you'd say, well, the purpose of the Christian church is to share the gospel with the world. It's the Great Commission. When Jesus preached in Mark chapter 1 and verse 15, it records that he said, "The time is fulfilled and the kingdom of God is at hand. Repent and believe in the gospel." The question we're addressing today is, what is the gospel? A message called the gospel of wherever. But before we dig into God's word, let's begin with a word of prayer. Heavenly Father, thank you so much for the privilege, the honor of being Christians and being called by your name. And now as we try to understand the message you want us to bear, help us to see it in your word clearly. Help us have a better understanding so that we can present the clearest presentation of Jesus, the gospel truth that we can. For we pray it all in Jesus' name. Amen. What is the gospel? Well, you could say, well, it's the good news about Jesus, which is true. But then the follow-up question would be, then what about Jesus? Is it just saying his name? Is it just knowing some facts and figures in history? What is the gospel? For instance, you could read in Galatians chapter 4, where it says, "When the fullness of the time had come, God sent forth his Son, born of a woman, born under the law, to redeem those who were under the law, that we might receive the adoption as sons." That Jesus became a human being, that he was born into a human family, as John chapter 1 and verse 14 says, "And the Word became flesh and dwelt among us, and we beheld his glory, the glory as the only begotten of the Father, full of grace and truth." So there you have it. Jesus, one with God, becomes human, was born as a baby, born to a woman, and that's the gospel, that Jesus was born into humanity. Well, perhaps, but maybe there's more to the story. You say, well, what about the rest of his life? Well, we expand the story out. Luke chapter 2 and verse 52 tells us that Jesus increased in wisdom and stature and in favor with God and man. So Jesus came not only to be a child, but to grow up into the fullness and the stature of God and to demonstrate his Father's character, to show the world what God was like. Jesus says in John chapter 5 and verse 30, "I can of myself do nothing. As I hear, I judge, and my judgment is righteous, because I do not seek my own, but the will of the Father who sent me. I come to do the Father's will." That's what he came to do. Again, in John chapter 14 and verse 9, Jesus declares plainly, "He who has seen me has seen the Father." So that's the gospel, that Jesus was born as a human, and then he grew into the fullness and stature of God, and he demonstrated in his life the very character of the God, our Father God in heaven. And that's the gospel. So if you preach the message of the incarnation and the sinless, pure, characterly beautiful life of Christ, would that be the gospel? Well, there might be some more that's involved. Well, Jesus coming close to us, even being one of us, as an exemplary life demonstrating the character of God, all that's good, but it's not the gospel unless you deal with humanity's sin problem. Just because Jesus came here and was close to us, who tabernacled with us, revealed what the Father was like, we still have our sin problem to address. It's not the gospel, you might argue, until you've addressed that issue. You have to mention the good news about Jesus taking our sin upon himself. For instance, 2 Corinthians chapter 5, verse 21. "For he made him who knew no sin to be sin for us, that we might become the righteousness of God in him." Prophecies like Isaiah chapter 53 and verse 6 have to be mentioned, you might argue. "All we like sheep have gone astray. We have turned every one to his own way, and the Lord has laid on him the iniquity of us all." You have to say that. He took our sin. He bore our burdens. He took our, the penalty for our sin was upon him. You have to mention that, which of course culminates in the Garden of Gethsemane. Matthew chapter 26 describes what Christ went through before a single hand was laid on him under the weight and burden of our sins. Matthew chapter 26, starting with verse 36. "Then Jesus came with them to a place called Gethsemane and said to the disciples, 'Sit here while I go and pray over there.' He took with him Peter and the two sons of Zebedee, and he began to be sorrowful and deeply distressed.
Then he said to them, "My soul is exceeding..."

exceedingly sorrowful, even to death. Stay here and watch with me." You notice that Jesus here, before any Roman guard had touched him, before Judas had turned him over, before the cross is even in sight, is already talking about his soul being sorrowful, even to the point of death. He was taking our sins upon him. Luke records the same event with this language. Luke chapter 22, starting with verse 41. "And he was withdrawn from them about a stone's throw, and he knelt down and prayed, saying, 'Father, if it is your will, take this cup away from me. Nevertheless, not my will, but yours be done.' Then an angel appeared to him from heaven, strengthening him. And being in agony, he prayed more earnestly. Then his sweat became like great drops of blood falling down to the ground." Whatever happened in that garden, Jesus said he was sorrowful to the point of death, anguish. He needed to be strengthened by an angel even to go on. And even after that, great drops of blood were sweating from him. Jesus had to take our sin upon him. And there you might say, aha, now that is the gospel. Jesus came to this earth born as a human, grew into the fullness and stature and reflected the character of God in his sinless and pure life, and now he's taken our sins upon his shoulders. That's the gospel. But in the back of your mind, you might be thinking, well, even if you got all the way to the Garden of Gethsemane and he had our sins weighted upon him, is that the gospel yet? We know that the wages of sin is death. We're also likely aware that in Leviticus 17, verse 11, God made it clear that the life of the flesh is in the blood. "And I have given it to you upon the altar to make atonement for your souls. It is the blood that makes atonement for the soul." So the sinless and substitutionary life of Christ would still not be the gospel without also mentioning his sacrificial death on our behalf. The crucifixion was central to Paul's presentation of the gospel. For instance, in 1 Corinthians chapter 1 and verse 18, he writes, "For the message of the cross is foolishness to those who are perishing, but to us who are being saved, it is the power of God." He places that on the cross, not just on Christ's childhood or his sinless life or even a substitutionary atonement in the garden where he takes that upon him. He says the cross is the power of God. This is the gospel, people will proclaim. And it sounds very good. When we get to Christ's death on the cross, we have arrived at the great centerpiece around which all other aspects of Christ's ministry revolve. Christ's sacrificial death, his precious spilled blood, is the active agent in our salvation. It is the fuel that makes the engine of redemption run. Without it, nothing would matter. Christ could have come as a child. He could have grown into a man. He could have reflected the character of God. He could have even put the sin of the world upon him. But without his sacrificial death, it would have been meaningless. And I believe everyone would be in agreement with that. That you need to tell all of that in order for it to be the gospel. And so far, I think you've been with me. And now we're going to continue on. If all we told was the birth of Christ, the life of Christ, and the death of Christ, would we have proclaimed the gospel? Is that the good news about Jesus? Or is there even more that needs to be explained? But if there is, this is 1 Corinthians chapter 15, starting with verse 13, "But if there is no resurrection of the dead, then Christ is not risen." Now follow his logic. "And if Christ is not risen, then our preaching is empty, and your faith is also empty." Think about what he's saying there. Christ could have been born as a child, shown the character of God as a man, taken our sins upon him, and even spilled his blood and died on the cross for our sins. And here the Apostle Paul says, even if he'd done all of that, if there isn't the next thing, which is the resurrection, our preaching is useless. Your faith is in vain. He goes on to explain. "Yes, and we are found false witnesses of God because we testified of God that he raised up Christ, whom he did not raise up if in fact the dead do not rise." You see, there is a contention in that early church that said there are some people that they don't believe that resurrection is possible even for God. It's not a thing that happens. And Paul lays the argument out. He said,

Listen, friends, if resurrection is not possible, then Christ couldn't have been raised from the dead. And if Christ is not raised from the dead, then our preaching is pointless. You can have all of that stuff about Jesus, a great life, a substitutionary death, but if there was not a resurrection, it's not the gospel. He goes on to say, verse 16, "For if the dead do not rise, then Christ is not risen." Verse 17, "And if Christ is not risen, your faith is futile. You are still in your sins." Powerful thought. You mean Jesus could have gone through the Gethsemane experience and taken our sin upon Him and then been led to Calvary and died for those sins, and yet we could still be in our sins if He did not resurrect? Friends, if all we do is tell the story of Jesus' birth, we haven't told the gospel. If we preach how great of a wonderful moral teacher He was and how a sinless example He gave us and what a wonderful teacher of great truths that He was, that's still not the gospel. If we preach about Gethsemane and His struggle and wrestle with sin, that's still not the gospel. Even if we preach Christ on the cross, that's still not the gospel, according to Paul. He says, even if all of that happened, if Christ did not resurrect, you are still in your sins and your faith is futile. Mercy. He says in verse 18, "Then all those who have fallen asleep in Christ have perished." He said they might have had faith in Christ, they might have died in that faith, they might have had a hope in the resurrection, but if Christ doesn't resurrect, no one else will either. And then he says in verse 19, "If in this life only we have hope in Christ, we are of all men the most pitiable." Mercy. Apparently the gospel is more than those simple little caricatures and pieces and parts and fragments of the life of Christ. It's the entirety of it, from His birth all the way through His death and including His resurrection. Now, some of you might be thinking, well, duh, of course, talking about Jesus' death automatically includes talking about His resurrection, but that's not true. Paul drew a line. He said, even if He died, if He didn't resurrect, it doesn't count. There's more to the story of Jesus, there's more to the gospel that we're to preach than simply the death of Jesus on the cross. Most Christian churches will put on a Christmas pageant, show the birth of Jesus, talk about good moral teachings from the exemplary life of Christ, talk about how He came to bear our sins, and even culminate with His death on the cross. But friends, that's not the gospel yet. You see, Jesus had to come down off of that cross, raise up, I say, from the dead, after He was crucified on that cross, and work for our salvation once again. And here we arrive at what my main point is here. You see, the gospel is not a singular event. It's not one snippet. It's the entire process. The gospel is not an event. It's a process. Now, this is what I believe the Lord wanted to drill into the people's mind in the Old Testament sacrificial system. If you'll notice that a lamb had to be raised in the camp and then brought into the courtyard to be sacrificed. And then the blood had to be taken into the holy place. And then there was a most holy place ministry. And then after that it came, you notice it's step by step by step. It's not just there's one thing and you do that one thing over and over and over. It's a process. It's a process. It's a process. Again, 1 Corinthians chapter 15, if all we had even up to the death of Jesus, that would not be enough. Now, there is even more than the death and resurrection of Jesus that must be preached. Because, my friends, you see, Jesus was born, lived, died, and resurrected all some 2,000 years ago. What has He been doing since then? What is He doing right now? Does it even matter, or is the gospel all the stuff that He did back then? Is the gospel just a page in a history book, or is the gospel still an ongoing process? Is there something more? Acts chapter 2. The day of Pentecost took place exactly 50 days after the resurrection of Jesus. On that day, empowered by a special outpouring of the Holy Spirit, Peter made his famous 26-verse sermon. And you find it in Acts chapter 2,
verses 14 through 39.

9. And we won't take the time to read through the entirety of it, but I want you to go to verses 32 and 33 and see his final point, his punchline, if you will. And he says here, this Jesus, now he's preaching to all the collected Jews from all around the world who've come for this feast, for this Pentecost experience. And it says here in verse 32, this Jesus God has raised up. Now he's referencing the resurrection. Okay, not just this Jesus he sacrificed, but this Jesus at this point now, a month and a half later, Jesus has raised up, of which we are all witnesses. Then he says, therefore, being exalted to the right hand of God and having received from the Father the promise of the Holy Spirit, he poured out this which you now see and hear. Notice Peter's presentation of the life of Jesus doesn't just stop with his death, and it doesn't just stop with his resurrection. It goes now into his ascension to the right hand of God, the work that he's currently doing now. You skip down to verse 36. Therefore, let all the house of Israel know assuredly that God has made this Jesus, whom you crucified, both Lord and Christ. Present tense. He's saying our focus should not simply be on the crucifixion or even on the resurrection, but our focus should be on what Jesus is doing now in the courts of heaven. For Peter, the incarnation and sinless life of Christ wasn't even mentioned in his sermon. It was old news at that point. The death, burial, and resurrection are mentioned, but even those events aren't his main point. Notice how he mentions the resurrection as something that was a common knowledge by now. And he said, we all witnessed this. We all know that. The focus on Peter's sermon was not what Christ had done, but what Christ was currently doing. Peter was preaching present truth, not just past truth, but present truth. We see the same focus on Christ in the present and not in the past in Stephen's speech before the Sanhedrin. A few chapters to the right, Acts chapter 7. In the midst of becoming the first Christian martyr, he looks up and in verse 56 declares, look, I see heaven open and the Son of Man standing at the right hand of God. Where did Stephen see Jesus? In heaven, standing, living, active, at the right hand of God. He didn't say, I'm looking back and in my mind's eyes I see him on the cross, or I'm looking back and I'm so happy about the resurrection. No, no, no. He says, I'm looking up and I see him right there in the courts of heaven at the right hand of God, standing active even now. Stephen was preaching present truth. Paul picks up the focus on this heavenly ministry of Christ in Hebrews, chapter 8, in verse 1. He says, the point of all this, the main point of all the things we are saying is this. We have, present tense, a high priest who is seated at the right hand of the throne of the majesty in heaven. Notice that again, now we have Peter, we have Stephen, we have Paul, all focused on what Jesus is doing right now in heaven, not what he did then on the cross. Again, I'm not taking anything away from the cross, not taking anything away from Gethsemane, nothing away from that beautiful resurrection morning. But that's not the gospel until you preach all of what Jesus is doing. He said the point of what we're saying is this. We have, present tense, a high priest who is seated at the right hand of the throne of the majesty in the heavens, a minister of the sanctuary and of the true tabernacle which the Lord erected and not man. He says the whole point of all this presentation of Jesus is not to get you to the past, but it's to get you to the present. That we serve a living Savior, that he's doing something for us right now. As Paul said in 1 Corinthians 15, if all we had was Christ's death, we would still be in our sins. It is here that we begin to understand the need for yet another step in the redemption process. There's more to it. It's more to it. It's more to it. Christ is currently working for our redemption in the courts of heaven. Somehow, the entire Christian world, it seems, is focused on what Christ used to do, or what he has done, or what he did in the past. You'll hear a lot about his birth. You'll hear a lot about his life. You'll hear a lot about his substitutionary taking of our sins. You hear about a lot about his death and even his resurrection. But for some reason, it seems like that's where everybody stops. They'll follow him here, to here, to here, to here, and then... And then they just review. Here's some other stuff he did in the past. And they review the past, review the past. Well, friends, Jesus is still alive right now. He did not go into retirement. He did not go on vacation.

He is not ignoring. He is not done. He is not checked out. There is still work he's doing right now. The New Testament makes it patently clear that he is working at the right hand of God in the heavenly sanctuary, a high priest ministering on our behalf. You go back to the Old Testament. You know, the lamb that was slain, the process went on after his death. Then the priest took the blood and went from the courtyard to the holy place. And then on the Day of Atonement to the most holy place. There's a heavenly sanctuary process that Jesus is fulfilling as our priest. Somehow we look at him as the lamb, but we have to remember he's our priest too. That all of Jesus is the gospel. The good news about Jesus is not just what he did, but it's what he's doing. And friends, it's what he will do someday soon. Jesus is coming back. It's not just past tense, and it's not just present tense. It's future tense as well. The entire process is the gospel. We find this, Revelation chapter 14. There will be a people on the earth who see Jesus for who he really is. Not just snippets, not just parts, not just piecemeal little photographs, but the entirety, the large angle lens, the wide angle lens of the life of Christ. Revelation chapter 14, verses 6 and 7. Then I saw another angel flying in the midst of heaven, having the eternal gospel, the everlasting gospel. Notice the gospel itself is eternal, it's everlasting. To preach to those who dwell on the earth, to every nation, tribe, tongue, and people, saying with a loud voice, fear God and give glory to him, for the hour of his judgment has come. Notice the gospel presentation, according to Revelation chapter 14, verses 6 and 7, includes the judgment hour message that has now come. It's more than just that. It's what he's doing now. Fear God and give glory to him, for the hour of his judgment has come. And worship him who made this heavens and the earth, the sea, and the springs of water. Acts chapter 24. Looked forward to that day. In the presentation of the gospel truth, we notice here in Acts chapter 24, verses 24 and 25. Here Paul is presenting the gospel, and notice what he includes in his presentation of the gospel. Says, and after some days, when Felix came with his wife Drusilla, who was Jewish, he sent for Paul and heard him concerning the faith in Christ. Okay, so he heard him present the gospel. So what did Paul preach when he preached the gospel? Now, as he reasoned about righteousness, self-control, and judgment to come. He said, come tell us about Christ. And he says, okay. And he tells him all the stuff, including the judgment to come. Felix was afraid and answered, go away for now. I will call you when I have a convenient time. You friends, it's crucial to our salvation to understand that Jesus was more than just God with us at the incarnation. He was more than just a sinless life and an example for us of the character of God. And yes, he was more than just the long-awaited, antitypical, sacrificial lamb who surrendered his life on the cross. Jesus is more than that. Our presentation of the gospel must extend beyond merely the truth of what Christ has done in the past, but must include the present truth of where Christ is now and what he's doing for our redemption today. Pointing our eyes to Christ's ministry in the heavenly sanctuary, Paul encourages us in Hebrews chapter 4, verses 16 through 18. Seeing then, and notice the language, seeing then that we have, present tense, a great high priest who has passed, past tense, through the heavens. Notice he even looks back on his ascension. That's past, and now he's in the courts of heaven. Seeing then that we have a high priest who has passed through the heavens, Jesus the Son of God, let us hold fast our confession. For we do not have, present tense, a high priest who cannot sympathize with our weaknesses, but was in all points tempted as we are, yet was without sin. So notice he was tempted and had victory, and now, because of that, we have a great high priest. Let us therefore come boldly

soon he's going to come again. There's a whole big picture. Given that the gospel of Jesus extends beyond his saving work in the past to his saving work in the present and the promise of help and mercy offered to those who by faith come boldly before his throne, is it any wonder that Satan wants to keep people's minds away from present truth? Sure, focus where Jesus... Have you noticed, if you were to go to the stable, that's a great historical thing, but you know who's not there? Jesus. All of those places, people go to the Holy Land and walk where Jesus walked, past tense. They love to go there. They want to see the cross where he shed his blood. All in the past tense. But friends, all of those places now have at least one thing in common. Jesus was there, and he's not there anymore. So where is Jesus today? He's still active in ministry. He's standing at the right hand of God. He's doing the work in the heavenly sanctuary. Right now, the most holy compartment of the heavenly sanctuary. Thus, the world is not to be left without the truth of this going out. Again, Revelation chapter 14 describes the messengers who are going to give this full gospel truth about Jesus. And it writes these words, symbolic language, but it's apropos for now. It describes them as, these are they who follow the Lamb wherever he goes. The enemy of souls would be thrilled if we merely preach the gospel of the incarnation or the sinless life or even the Garden of Gethsemane. As long as we don't take people to where Jesus is, he's fine. As long as it's just a story in the past that has no present power. But he says, let me tell you, I'm telling you, friends, Jesus is still alive. Jesus is active for our salvation. Jesus is in the courts of heaven right now, working on our behalf. And wherever Jesus is where we should be. This is the gospel we need to preach. This is the gospel that needs to be heard by a dying world. It's the gospel of wherever Jesus is where we want to be. Let's bow our heads for a word of prayer. Heavenly Father, thank you so much for being a God who, yes, sent your only Son to be one with us. And Lord, thank you so much that he grew in wisdom and stature and in favor with God and man, and he reflected your character fully so that he could say, if you've seen me, you've seen the Father. And thank you for the Garden of Gethsemane where he took our sins upon his shoulders. And thank you, Lord, so much for the cross of Christ. Without it, we would have no hope whatsoever. But beyond the cross, Lord, thank you for the resurrection. Thank you for the ascension. Thank you for his heavenly ministry that he's currently doing now. And thank you for the promise that someday soon he will come and get us. Lord, help us to see that the gospel is not an event. It's a process. And even more than a process, Lord, the gospel is a person. The person of Jesus Christ. So help us as Christians, followers of Christ, to do that very thing, to follow the Lamb wherever he goes. And by faith, keep our eyes on the author and finisher of our faith. We pray it in Jesus' name. Amen.

and have no fellowship with the unfruitful works of darkness, but rather reprove them. For it is a shame even to speak of those things which are done of them in secret. But all things that are reproved are made manifest by the light. For whatsoever doth make manifest is light. See then that ye walk circumspectly, not as fools, but as wise, redeeming the time because the days are evil.

must tell you some experience I had in the past. I was doing postgraduate studies, and my wife came down. And in the meantime, I've grown a moustache. I met her with a moustache, by the way. And she was complaining at this. And I said, no, I've got the right to, you know, to grow a moustache. Man, and she was moaning at me, sometimes in hard words. But I kept on growing my moustache. And one day, she was washing dishes. And I was looking at her, and I saw the tears dropping from her eyes. I think this is the best woman, defense mechanism the wives have ever discovered. And I also had tears in my eyes when I took off my moustache. So two people cried. But you know, this simple incident tells me that if you offend, there's hurt. And this is why we should be so sensitive in not hurting people, not doing things that hurt them. Let's go back to the famous statement. It would be well for us to spend a thoughtful hour each day in contemplation of the life of Christ. This is the only model we can follow. We should take it point by point and let the imagination grasp each scene, especially the closing ones. As we thus dwell upon his great sacrifice for us, it was for us. Look at the price he paid for you. Our confidence in him will be more constant. Our love will be quickened, and we shall be more deeply imbued with his Spirit. I need his Spirit in my life. If we would be saved at last, we must learn the lesson of penitence. Where? And humiliation. Where? At the foot of the cross. Let's just look at the sequence. The first trial, Annas, preliminary trial, from midnight to 2 o'clock. Second one, Annas and Caiaphas, the two of them, from 2 to 3. And then the Sanhedrin, 3 to 4. And then the Sanhedrin again at sunrise. And we looked at Pilate, that was from 6 to 7. Now we're going to look at Herod, 7 to 8. And then back to Pilate, 8 to 9. Luke 24, 23, 4 and 5 says, so Pilate said to the chief priests and the crowd, I find no fault in this man. But they were the more fierce, saying, he stirs up the people, teaching throughout all Judea, beginning from Galilee to this place. When Pilate heard of Galilee, he asked if the man were a Galilean. He's looking for a loophole now. And as soon as he knew that he belonged to Herod's jurisdiction, he sent him to Herod, who was also in Jerusalem at that time. Ah! You're looking at Masada, a very famous place. Herod the Great. This is not the Herod from the time when Jesus was on trial. Herod the Great built the fortress of Masada. He had two palaces. This is the northern palace. I think he was not only the greatest builder Israel has ever seen, but he was a world builder. I marvel when I visit the archaeological sites where he put up stuff. Herod Antipas was his son, the son of Herod the Great. Now, Herod the Great also built the site of Mukavir, or Machaurus, that you're looking at.

Where is this? And who lived here? After the death of Herod the Great, his son Antipas restored the place and he lived up here. He lived at Tiberias and he lived here. To who was Herod Antipas married? Well, he was married to a lady called Huldu, the daughter of Aretas the IV, also called Harit in the Nabataean language. So he got a pretty bride from the most beautiful city of the time, Petra. Just look at the artwork here. Beautiful. Well, they were married for 25 years when he said to her one day, "You know, I don't love you anymore." Old story. Now, a background helps us to appreciate the story of Jesus a little better. How do you react when reprimanded? People pointing a mistake out in your life. Reprimanding speaks the truth, and the truth hurts. We don't want to hear that we are wicked or bad. And that's dangerous. If we listen, we can grow. If we ignore it, we will never grow. If I refuse discipline, I refuse everlasting life. And when I accept it, I can develop. We've been here before. Here's Loretta again at, remember the name of the place, Gibeah. How did King Saul and King David react to reprimands? This is new archaeological excavations at the city of David, at the Ophel in Jerusalem, ruins of his palace, according to some archaeologists. David did not find fault with the reprimander. He searched his heart and repented. And you and me, how do we react? John the Baptist reproved Herod Antipas in love because he left his wife Huldu and he married another lady. He gets the opportunity to see the enormity of his sin, repent and make things right. So we're coming back to Jesus and Herod in a few minutes' time. But just this background, his reaction. When John the Baptist, because Herod had to pass this place on the way to Tiberias and coming back, he had to pass here. And this great preacher did not hesitate to point out this man's problem. And what did he do? He shut John up in prison. Of course, his wife told him to do it. And this is the place where John was jailed. Free man preaching the word of God. Suddenly he was in a cell. How do I treat persons, people, wives, husbands, that point out a weakness in my life? Do I put them in a prison? Do I lock them up in the jail of my unforgiving attitude, like Herod did to John? Herod had an alcohol problem, and he was dishonest. Jesus referred to him as a fox. John and Jesus was prepared to help him, but he declined. Let us read from the Bible what happened up here. I'm sitting at Mukavir, where he was beheaded. It says, Mark 6, verse 21, "Then an opportune day came when Herod, on his birthday, gave a feast for his nobles." They loved feasts. "The high officers and the chief men of Galilee." 22. "And when Herodias' daughter herself came in and danced and pleased Herod and those who sat with him, the king said to the girl, 'Ask me,'" listen to this, "'whatever you want, and I will give it to you.'" 23, 24. "He also swore to her, 'Whatever you ask me, I will give you, up to the half of my kingdom.' So she went out and said to her mother, Herodias, 'What shall I ask?' And she said,

the head of John the Baptist. 25, immediately she came in with haste to the king and asked, saying, I want you to give me at once, very demanding, the head of John the Baptist on a platter. Every time I visit this site, my mind goes to John the Baptist and to Antipas. I don't know where his cell was. There are a few places I saw. Did John expect it to be released that night? I think so. 26, and the king was exceedingly sorry. Yet because of the oaths and because of those who sat with him, he did not want to refuse her. So he rejected the Elijah message. That's dangerous. Could this be the place of festivity? As I walk around these sites, my imagination runs away with me. Verse 27 and 28. Immediately the king sent an executioner and commanded his head to be brought. And he went and beheaded him in prison, brought his head on a platter, and gave it to the girl, and the girl gave it to her mother. What a shocking story. This is Herod Antipas. We think with disdain of what a mother, a daughter, and King Herod did. At the Umayyad Mosque in Damascus, beautiful place, they have the head of John the Baptist in this shrine. Can I learn something from Umayyad? When we reject a prophet's counsel, we do not have any protection against the evil one. We'll even kill a prophet. You know, there was a time when the Holy Spirit pleaded with Herod. He wanted to do what was right, but he never got to do it. What does the Greek say on this coin? There you've got Tetrarch and Herodos in Greek. These were the coins from this man's time. So it's wonderful to do archaeology as well as looking at the biblical narrative. At that time, Herod the Tetrarch heard the report about Jesus. Matthew 14, verse 4. This was after he beheaded John the Baptist. There's his name on the coin. Archaeology says he was an historic figure. For a time, Herod feebly sought to break the chain of lust that bound him. But Herodias, his second wife, fastened him the more firmly in her toils and found revenge upon the Baptist by inducing Herod to cast him into prison. Mark 6:20, for Herod feared John, knowing that he was a just and holy man, and he protected him. So there was a family quarrel. And when he heard him, he did many things and heard him gladly. He loved the message of the second Elijah. If we reject light, we receive darkness. He rejected the light of the second Elijah, and he received darkness. When light is rejected, even the faintest light, we may reject him, Christ, the great light, altogether. Be careful how you treat light, how you treat truth. Do you think Herod could sleep after he beheaded John the Baptist? I was standing next to this pillar and I thought of him sleeping that night. I don't think he slept. How long did he remember his crime? He silenced the voice of the prophet, but his message kept on speaking to his conscience. Never left him. Then he became a nervous wreck. Mark 6:14. Now King Herod heard of him, that's Christ, for his name had become well known. And he said, John the Baptist is

risen from the dead. And therefore these powers are at work in him. Bit confused, eh? 15 and 16. Others said it is Elijah. And others said it is the prophet, or like one of the prophets. But when Herod heard, he said, this is John, whom I beheaded. Has he been raised from the dead? What is one of the causes of mental illness? Deuteronomy, wonderful book to read, describes the kind of harvest when we sow seeds of sin. 28:65. You shall find no rest. Herod, you shall find no rest. A trembling heart, failing eyes, anguish of soul. Sin is very expensive. Maybe you've experienced this. 66. Your life shall hang in doubt before you. Your life hang in doubt before you. You shall fear day and night and have no assurance of life. These are the results of sin. 67. In the morning you shall say, oh, that it were evening. And in the evening you shall say, oh, that it were morning. Because of the fear which terrifies your heart, and because of the sight which your eyes see. You know, you can recall your crimes. These are the miserable and pleasant results of selfish, sinful behavior. What is the solution to the sin problem? When you break with sin, by God's grace, of course, heavenly peace floods your soul and God cancels your wicked past. If you haven't done it yet, try it. It's a peace that transcends your greatest hopes and dreams. One Friday morning, when Herod was on state business in Jerusalem, he received a message from Pilate. He is sending a man to him by the name of Jesus to investigate and pronounce sentence. 23 verse 8. Now when Herod saw Jesus, he was exceedingly glad, for he had desired for a long time to see him, because he had heard many things about him, and he hoped to see some more miracles done by him. So why was he eager to see Jesus again, or Jesus for the first time? Was there still hope for this arrogant, sensual, cruel Herod, the murderer? Yes. Luke 9:9. So he sought to see him. There was a desire for him to see Jesus, but he never did what he wanted to do. This was shortly after he beheaded John the Baptist. Unfortunately, pride prevented him from seeking and finding Jesus. It could have been a wonderful story of forgiveness and restoration. Does Jesus recognize even the slightest desire for people?

He came to Herod with salvation, with forgiveness, with restoration. How would Herod receive him? If Christ would come to you this moment, how would you receive him? On a previous occasion, he beheaded John the Baptist. Now he gets the opportunity to see the innocence of Jesus, accepts him, and sets him free. This was the purpose of Jesus coming to him. What is Herod going to do? What are we going to do? Luke 23 verse 8, he hoped to see some miracle done by him. The desire to have a close relationship with him is gone. Now he just wants sensation. See how he performs a miracle. He was seeking sensation. He was not seeking salvation. How sad. Could sensational religion be dangerous at times? He got the decrepit and maimed, and Christ was ordered to prove his claims by working a miracle. So he went to outpatients and he says, come to the mediclinic, come along. I'm going to ask this man to perform miracles to heal you people. Sensationalism. Do I practice a religion full of conditions? Christ, you perform a miracle and then I'll accept you. No. Religion has got no conditions. Jesus the potter did not come to satisfy the curiosity of people. He came to change and mold and save people. Herod, Jesus wanted to perform the greatest miracle of all. Herod, a change of heart, a rebirth in your life. You missed out on the miracle of a lifetime. The Savior was at your place, and you missed out. Please do not let him visit you without yielding your life to him. Luke 23 verse 9, then he questioned him with many words, but he answered him nothing. Jesus was quiet, didn't speak one word to Herod. Why not? He rejected the Elijah message. And this is very serious. Jesus, the majesty of heaven, had nothing to add. If I reject light, God will not send me additional light. So please, if you have light that you haven't internalized to it, because you will not get additional light. How do I react to prophetic messages? You know, I must examine myself continually. If I reject them, I reject the Jesus of my life. Can you visualize the frustrated Herod? Jesus ignores him. He's offended because Jesus would not speak to him. Those lips that had uttered the most impressive truth, that in tones of tenderest entreaty had pleaded with the most sinful and the most degraded, were closed to the haughty king who felt no need of a savior. And instead of falling at the feet of Jesus like Mary did, he decided to pour out his vengeance on Jesus. Verse 11, then Herod, with his men of war, treated him with contempt and mocked him, arrayed him in a gorgeous robe and sent him back to Pilate. The greatest contempt in human history. Herod's face grew dark with passion. Turning to the multitude, he angrily denounced Jesus as an impostor. Then to Christ he said, if you will give me no evidence of your claim, I will deliver you up to the soldiers and to the people. They may succeed in making you speak. If you are an impostor, death at their hands is only what you merit.

Jesus and mocked him. Herod was foremost in this. They lost all self-control and acted like demons. And the devil was present to destroy Christ. All that these wicked, corrupt soldiers, helped on by Herod and the Jewish dignitaries, could instigate was heaped upon the Savior. Yet his divine patience failed not. He overcame so that we could be saved. I want to read this again. All that these wicked, corrupt soldiers, helped on by Herod and the Jewish dignitaries, could instigate was heaped upon the Savior. Yet his divine patience failed not. Christ's persecutors had tried to measure his character by their own. That represented him as vile as themselves. But back of all the present appearance, another scene intruded itself. A scene which they will one day see in all its glory. Christ's divinity was revealed. There were some who trembled at Christ's presence. While the rude throng were bowing in mockery before him, some who came forward for that purpose turned back afraid and silenced. Why? Christ's divinity flashed through humanity. This happened about 10 times. Herod was convicted. The last rays of merciful light were shining upon his sin-hardened heart. Think of that. Divinity flashing through Christ in order to convince Herod of his sin and inviting him to accept the Son of God. And he refused. We will not be lost one day because of sins committed, but because we've rejected the offer of salvation. He felt that this was no common man. The divinity had flashed through humanity. What a moment. At the very time when Christ was encompassed by mockers, adulterers, and murderers, Herod felt that he was beholding God upon his throne. Hardened as he was, Herod dared not ratify the condemnation of Christ. He wished to relieve himself of the terrible responsibility and send Jesus back to the Roman judgment hall. When the Roman soldiers led Jesus away, Herod's son of mercy disappeared forever. With a wave of his hand, Herod sends Jesus back to Pilate. The way Jesus walked out of Herod's life on that Friday is the way the Holy Spirit also forsook him. Be sensitive to the voice of the Holy Spirit. He committed the unpardonable sin, the sin against the Holy Spirit. Two coins of the tetrarch, Herodos Tetrachon. 8 years later, in 39, he and Herodias were banned to Lyons in Gaul, where they died shortly thereafter. What a sad end. Could the human remains discovered at Gaul be that of Herod? I don't know. When Jesus comes, he will call the dead to rise, but Herod will remain silent, motionless. When the voice of Jesus pled with him, he hardened his heart. What caution do we get from this story? What will he see when he awakes at the end of the millennium? He'll see wicked people around him and realize his lostness. He's going to see the beautiful New Jerusalem. He could have been there. Who will he see?

See inside the New Jerusalem. Hope he'll see you, you there. People who responded to the voice of the Holy Spirit. He will see John the Baptist, who he beheaded. Herod will see Jesus. His self-reproach will be terrible. He could have had eternal life and happiness, but by making the wrong choice, Herod is lost forever. Please don't get lost forever. Fire comes down and Herod Antipas is devoured. In the heart of Jesus there is pain. He wanted to save Herod, but Herod did not allow him to save him. Allow the Savior to save you. You cannot do it yourself. He wants to do it for you. Is the Holy Spirit speaking to your heart? He wants you to share eternity with him. It's only good news. Do not delay if you have to make things right. Tomorrow may be too late. The greatest proof that I love him is my full surrender and obedience to his law of love. Your response? Next time we will attend the last trial before Pilate. May you be spiritually revived as you meditate on the beautiful life of Jesus. Father in heaven, help us to be careful. Help us to be prayerful. Help us to deny our selfish nature. And help us to allow you to save us. In Jesus' name.

Lord God, behold, you have made the heavens and the earth by your great power and outstretched arm. Is there something too hard for you, the great, the mighty God, whose name is the Lord of hosts? You are great in counsel and mighty in work. There is nothing too hard for you.

What a promise. There is nothing too hard for God. I hope you were blessed by this song, by this video. And if you were, share it with friends, share it with others. And I love this promise. How many times I've thought, this battle is too strong. I don't know if God can help me. And sometimes we don't say it that way, but we really doubt God. When we're in the middle of battling with an addiction, when we're in the middle of battling with a family problem, with a broken relationship, when we're in the middle of fighting depression, when we're in the middle of fighting health, and we seem to be losing the battle, we start doubting, can God really help me? But this promise says, there is nothing too hard for God. And before it says that promise, it says, Lord God, behold, you have made the heavens. You have made the earth with your great power and outstretched hands. In other words, you, God, are in charge of galaxies. You are in charge in the details of all the laws of nature. You keep this universe together. It's not by chance. There's design. There's intelligent design. Keeps the universe going and sustains the universe. Is there something too hard for Him? Is your depression too big for Him to help? Is your marriage too hard for Him to heal? Is your health too broken that He cannot restore? Is your addiction too advanced that He cannot liberate you from? No, He can help. Even what seems impossible for men, it is possible with God. So whatever you're wrestling through right now, I pray that you can be reminded that the Creator of the universe is also the great physician, is also the shepherd that can lead, is also Emmanuel, God with us, is also a great tower, a refuge, is also a rock where you can plant your feet, is also your healer, is everything you and I need. So don't give up, my friend. He knows what you're going through. He understands you, and He's willing to rescue you. And even if it's rescuing through, like some stories in the Bible, through the storm, through the lion's den, through darkness, the Bible says, yea, though I walk through the valley of shadow or death, I will fear no evil, for you are with me. So He is with you, and there is nothing too hard for Him. If you haven't subscribed yet to our channel, I want to invite you to go ahead and subscribe. Hit that notification bell button. We're working ongoing on different songs, different new compositions, different arrangements that we're uploading each month, and you don't want to miss them. Also, share them with friends. And when you have this notification bell on, each time we upload a new video, you can be notified. 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And if you're wondering, how can I be part of this? How can I help compose new songs and share and reach more people? We're in over 5 televisions worldwide sharing these songs, some in the Middle East where there's people that are coming to God in very oppressive religions and cultures where they're not allowed to come to Christianity or to read their Bibles, but they're being able to find hope through these songs. We're in Korea sharing these songs through Christian televisions. We're in Europe sharing these songs. And if you want to help us produce more, you can go to our link below, PayPal or patrons, whether with one-time donation or with ongoing donations, help us reach more people with hope. Also, if you want to download this song or the playback or sheet music, you can find those links below. And we would love to hear from you. So leave your comments below, whether a prayer request or just sharing how these songs are being a blessing to you or how you enjoy them. It really encourages us to keep producing more. May God bless you. Until we see you in our next video, remember that your struggle, your trial might be impossible with men to find a solution, but there is nothing too hard for God. May God bless you. We'll see you in our next video.

Welcome to this short series on how to make your own soaps, lotions, and even your washing powder or washing soap and dishwashing soap. So we will take you through an exciting journey on how to make some natural products for your home and for yourself, for your own body. Firstly, we will just go briefly into the history of soap. It's quite interesting to see how soap developed through the ages. The earliest evidence of soap making was found in ancient Babylon, 2,800 years before Christ. And they found a soap-like substance in cylinders. And on the cylinder was written that they used oils and ashes to make the soap. Although soap must have existed before that, but this is the earliest evidence we have. Originally, this soap was used only to clean wool so that they could do weaving and not for personal hygiene, not for using on the body. Moses spoke about the laws of hygiene in 1450 BC. And if you think of it, it was probably the first time that the Israelites heard about laws of health and laws of hygiene. The biblical accounts suggest that the Israelites produced some form of soap. If you look at Jeremiah 2, verse 22, it says, "Wash thee with lye or nitre," and nitre is salpeter, "and take thee much soap." So sometimes they translate in the Bible soap for nitre, sometimes lye. So we're not quite sure if it was actual soap or whether it was just the lye that they used to make the soap. But anyway, in Malachi 3 verse 2, it speaks of fuller soap. In Job 9:30, it says, "Wash your hands with lye." Now, lye, you can't really wash your hands with lye. It's caustic. So I presume it was soap. It was a form of soap that they used. And they used it for personal hygiene, not like the other nations that used it for cleaning wool and cleaning garments. The early Greeks apparently did not use soap, but washed their bodies with sand and ashes and oil. What they did was they mixed sand and ashes, put it all over the body, and then scraped it off with a scraper. It's like exfoliating. And then they would apply the oil again, and then once they get all dirty again, they'll start the process over and scrape it all off. The Ebers Papyrus in Egypt, 1550 BC, reveals that ancient Egyptians combined both animal and vegetable oils with alkaline salts to produce a soap-like substance. They used this mixture to treat sores, skin diseases, as well as washing garments, but not for personal hygiene. The Phoenicians made soap from goat's tallow and wood ashes in 600 BC. And the early Romans, you don't want to know what they did. They had buckets on the streets, and they would provide these buckets for people to urinate in. And then they would take the urine and take it to a factory and let it ferment and let it decompose. As it decomposed, it became ammonia, and the ammonia was what cleaned the garments. But I hope they didn't use it for personal hygiene. So that's how they cleaned their clothes.

The early Romans made cleansing agents from decomposed urine. Later they used ashes and goat's tallow. Tallow is the fat of the goat, to cleanse fabrics. Using soap for personal hygiene is not found in Roman history. The Celts made their soap from animal fat and plant ashes, and they named their product sapo, from which the word soap is derived, probably originally from the Latin word sebum. Sebum is the excretion of oils on your skin and in your scalp, which means fat or tallow. In the 2nd century, Greek physician Galen recommended soap for medical and cleansing purposes. This was only in the 2nd century that they started using it to eliminate bacteria and to clean their bodies. The use of soap increased in Europe, but it declined with Roman civilization because the Romans had their public baths and they would do bathing there, but they never used the soap for cleansing for themselves. And after the Roman civilization, it all was gone. There was no more public bathing. And then during the Middle Ages, diseases increased, and people believe that it was because they weren't bathing anymore, they weren't using soap anymore, and all those diseases, the plagues of the Middle Ages, came to be. When Rome fell in 467 AD, so did bathing. Lack of cleanliness contributed to the many plagues of the Middle Age. In the 7th century, now from the 2nd to the 7th century, there was nothing. Only by the 7th century did soap making revive again. And it revived in Spain and Italy using goat fat and ashes. And in France, they started using olive oil and fragrances. So it started to become more refined. But the story is told that King Louis XIV in the 17th century had 3 of his soap makers killed because their soap irritated his skin. So soap making was still not completely well done at that stage. Between the 12th and the 17th centuries, the English started making soap. The wealthy ladies of the Tudor era, the 15th century, started using Castile soap. They started using it daily, and it was extremely expensive because they used the Castile soap, which is an olive oil soap that is made only from olive oil, and it had to be imported. And so only the rich could afford that. And during the reign of Queen Elizabeth I in the 16th century, soap usage was greater in England than any other country, although she said she took a bath only every 4 weeks, whether it was necessary or not. So, but it started. Taxation on soap started crippling the soap-making industry, and it was only abolished in 1853. So soap was squashed. They couldn't make it. It was too expensive, and only the rich could afford it. The 18th and 19th century, bathing became fashion, and the French chemist Nicolas Leblanc discovered the process of transforming sodium chloride, which is salt, into soda ash. Now, why is this important? The soda ash, if you took soda ash and you mixed it with lime, you would get lye and you would get chalk. So it was important because now they could make lye and it was more controlled. They could control the process of soap making, and it,

Now, the fat and the lye, when they combine completely and it's a perfect combination, there will be no more lye in the product. It will not be caustic, and it will start, it will be a foaming agent. And it will be, how it works is that the soap molecule has two arms. The one arm is a hydrophilic arm, which attracts water. The other arm is a hydrophobic arm, which repels water. So the one that repels the water, the hydrophobic arm, will bind with the dirt. It will bind with oils and grime and dirt. And with washing, if you add more water, it will wash it away. And it actually spreads the water more evenly over the garment or the thing that you want to clean. So if you didn't have soap, you could not cover a whole garment, for instance, and remove all the dirt. You'll have to go spot by spot. So it actually changes the surface tension, so that, and that's where the word surfactant comes from. It's a surface active agent. It's a surfactant, so it changes the surface tension, and in that way the soap can work. So soap is made by combining fats and oils. We've said that already. You get two kinds of lye. You get sodium hydroxide, and then you get potassium hydroxide. Sodium hydroxide makes a solid bar of soap, and potassium hydroxide makes fluid soap. The potassium hydroxide you get from the ashes of a fire, just wood ashes. But the sodium hydroxide you get from, they manufacture it, and you'll get a solid bar. Otherwise, it's a soft bar. Now, lye is caustic. It's about a pH of 14, which is very, very high pH. And we have to take care. If we work with lye, it is important to go through all the safety rules, because it is caustic. Okay, so when it works with the, when you combine the lye and the oil, you will, what happens is the lye will split the oil into fatty acids and glycerine. So that's why you get good glycerine. If you have a good soap, you'll have lots of glycerine. Now, glycerine is an amazing thing. It's a humectant, which means it attracts and keeps moisture. It keeps the water out of the air, and it'll keep your body hydrated. So you need the glycerine in your soap, and also in your oils. When you make a lotion, you need that humectant to keep the moisture. Now, in the old days, lye was made by leaching the strong solution of lye was leached out of the ashes. What they would do is they would put a barrel on a table, and they would layer the barrel with gravel and then straw, and then the ashes, quite a lot of ashes, and then fill it up with water. And there would be a little hole in the barrel, and the water would leach through the ashes and through the straw and the gravel, and it'll sort of come out as a very pure lye solution, and that would be, then they would have another container for where it would go into. Now, this method was unfortunately not very consistent. You didn't know if you used a different kind of wood, the lye would be either stronger or weaker, so it wasn't very consistent. That's why they started to make a chemical lye, so that it would be more more consistent. The only way that you could, in the old days, know whether the lye was right or not was to put an egg or a potato in the solution and see whether it floats. But still, that wasn't good enough. In modern days, lye is made from pure salt and mainly used as a drain cleaner. Nobody uses it anymore for soap making in the factories. Lye is also made from lime and soda ash, as I said before. If you combine the two, you get lye and you get chalk. This way we can measure exactly how much lye we use in soap making. So I've already explained how soap works with the surface tension and everything. Commercial soap

You see, why did they start with commercial soap? Commercial soap you can use everywhere. 100% pure soap reacts sometimes with the water. If you wash your body in a very in hard water, the soap might leave scum because it's reacting with the minerals in the water. So people said, well, you know, I want something that will work everywhere, wherever I go in the world. So commercial soap started because it's more constant. You can use it anywhere with any kind of water. But the problem is, if you have commercial soap, there are so many bad chemicals that they add into the soap to make it soap. You have to have it foaming. So the problem is, you have to use chemicals for it. So during the World War I, commercial soap as we know it today came into existence. The injuries of war brought an increased need for cleaning agents, but ingredients needed to make soap were scarce. So German scientists created a new form of soap, which they called detergent, basically. So basically the soaps that we get now are detergents made from synthetic compounds. Most commercial soaps available today are actually detergents. If you see 100% soap on the label, that's fine, that's 100% soap. But if it says something like body bar or luxury bar or something like that, by law they're not allowed to call it soap, so they will call it something like a luxury bar. Then you know it is a chemical soap, not a real soap. Commercial soap makers now, they realize that glycerin is a very good product to have. So what they do is they take from the soap, they take out the glycerin, which is the protection in your soap, and they sell it to other to the cosmetic world or wherever it's necessary. So you've lost your glycerin as well. And antibacterial washes. You know, consumers think that antibacterial washes are more effective at preventing the spread of germs, but we have no scientific evidence that they are any better than plain soap and water. In fact, some data suggests that antibacterial ingredients may do more harm than good over the long term. This is Dr. Janet Woodcock, the director of the FDA's Center for Drug Evaluation and Research. So they've done research, and all these antibacterial solutions actually do more harm. Okay, so what do we need to make soap? I'm going to show you now what we need. Obviously, we need oils, and I have an assortment of oils here that I use as my basic oils. Obviously, you can have luxury oils as well, but these are just the basics. And avocado is a very nice oil to use. Castor oil, coconut oil, olive oil, palm oil. You have to have hard oils, and I'll explain that later when we make soap. You need hard oils and you need soft oils in your recipe. But many soaps are made just from soft oils. But the problem is they take so much longer to cure. So you will have, let's say you make a Castile soap, which is 100% olive oil. That soap will take 6 months to cure before you can use it. And nobody has that much time. Aleppo. I don't know if you know about Aleppo, where they ruined the city. The city was bombed during the war. Aleppo made world famous Castile soaps, beautiful soaps. Right, so the oils, you need oils, and then you need lye. Now remember, lye is caustic. When you handle lye, you need to use gloves. This lye is in flakes. Some of them are in powder form. So that's the lye that we will be using. And we also need, obviously, water. We use distilled water because we don't want any minerals in the water to interfere with the soap making. And you can use essential oils to make them smell good. And then you need some utensils. You obviously need a good thermometer, and you're gonna the other one that I have here is a normal one that you use for cooking, but it works

Well, I use this one in my lye and that one in my oils. And then you have to have a very safe, heat-resistant a container for the lye, because the lye heats up. As soon as you add water to the lye, it's going to heat up and it's going to even produce gas. What is good to have at hand is some vinegar. So if you have some vinegar at hand, keep it close by. If you have a big spill, neutralize it quickly with your vinegar and then your problem is solved. And then I have a container where I put the cold water in so that I can cool down the lye. You need a pot or another one of these if you have, but I like a pot. You need a pot to put your oils in and to melt the oils on the stove. And then you need a stick blender. Stick blender is going to be the one thing that will make your soap happen very quickly. Without the stick blender, you will be stirring for a long time. But the stick blender is amazing. Then we need a mold, obviously. Once you've made your soap, you're going to need some mold. We have different kinds of molds. The silicone molds are the best. Otherwise, you struggle to get the soap out, and silicone just works so much better. And then safety measures. You're going to need some goggles, right, to protect your eyes. You can even wear these over your glasses. If you wear glasses, you can put this over your glasses, and that'll protect your glasses. You need some form of apron. You need long sleeve clothing, long pants if you have, and closed shoes, just for in case you spill your lye. You need gloves. I use the surgical gloves, but it's just because I like to feel the heat through them. But the more safe one would be a stronger one. And of course, the most important thing here is your scale. You need a good digital scale that will go to the finest amount. This one is in ounces and in grams. If you want to go really fine, you use the grams. Ounces, I like to use ounces, but grams are just fine. When we come back, we will be making this soap, Ivory soap. It's a beautiful soap, easy to make, not much complication in it, just the plain oil lye and maybe an essential oil with it. And yes, so we'll see you again.

Our immune system is established and built by our gut flora. So gut flora is very important. How can we boost our immune system? Today, we are confronted with a crisis on the planet. I don't think the crisis is COVID. I think the crisis is the reaction to the COVID and the economic crisis. But it is acknowledged that there is COVID, but it really is just a strain of flu. And it is also acknowledged that the best way we can help our body fight this is to boost our immune system. How can we boost our immune system? Our immune system is established and built by our gut flora. So gut flora is very important. The problem is today people are taking things that

kill off their gut flora. What would kill off the gut flora? Refined sugar does. Most drugs do, especially antibiotics. I'm not against antibiotics, but I think that they should only be kept as life-saving resorts. In other words, most people should go through their whole life never having an antibiotic. It is okay. In fact, the body can cope with about 2 courses in a lifetime. It certainly can save a life when a person's on death door, but it does drop off your immune system. It does kill off your immune system, and it does kill off your gut flora. So how do we rebuild it? We can rebuild it by including foods in our diet that contain Lactobacillus acidophilus bifidus bacterium, which, yes, are the two permanent bacteria that reside in our gastrointestinal tract. What foods are they? Sauerkraut. Also kefir and yogurt. You can make very nice kefir and yogurt out of coconut milk, out of organic soy milk, even out of almond milk. The Japanese love their miso. I certainly enjoy miso too. It gives a lovely richness to many dishes. Miso is made by the culturing process of culturing the soybean or the barley or the rice in big wooden vats. So the Lactobacillus acidophilus is what's created to break it down to produce miso. So miso also can be used. They are probably the main foods that put a probiotic into your body. If someone has just had a course of antibiotics, they would do well to go on a probiotic for a couple of months. One writer said taking an antibiotic is like dropping a bomb in the gastrointestinal tract, dropping even the atomic bomb. What did the atomic bomb do? It killed the good and bad alike, and that's what this writer referred to. Yes, it kills the bad bacteria, but also the good bacteria. There needs to be a program established after the antibiotic to build up once again the gut flora. So boosting gut flora is an important part of boosting your immune system, drinking adequate water so that the blood is nice and thin. Our immune system is made from water. Also taking the mineral salt, the Celtic salt, a little bit before every glass of water. Eating nourishing food. 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Exercise. Exercise boosts your immune system because what exercise does is it causes the blood to be enhanced all around the body. It even stimulates your bone marrow to make more of your immune system, your blood. After every hot shower, finish with a quick cold. I've got some good news. You can have a 10-minute hot shower and a 20-second ice cold. If you complain about that, try having a 10-minute cold shower. We only need a quick blast. That quick blast stimulates your immune system, stimulates your bone marrow. And laugh. Laughter is good medicine. The Proverbs 17:22 says, a merry heart doeth good like a medicine. It relaxes you. It boosts your immune system.

I am grateful to God for this privilege to be with you again to discuss His Word. We can never get too much of the Word of God. You know, Job said, I have esteemed the words of thy mouth more than my necessary food. So Job valued spiritual food above physical food. And he must have gotten that from Christ. Because when Christ was chatting with the woman at the well, and she went off to the village to tell her friends, and the disciples came back with food, the Bible says in John 4:31, in the meanwhile, his disciples prayed him, saying, Master, eat. They knew he had been hungry. He said, I have meat to eat ye know not of. In other words, Christ was so wrapped up trying to save this woman by preaching the gospel to her that he lost the feeling of hunger. If many of us would be more wrapped up in the things of God, we would lose all many aches and pains that we have from this emotional distress and that emotional distress. Listen, there's a pain-killing element to being focused on Christ. Some things just don't bother you. And Christ did not even feel hunger. You know, there's some people who were shocked and not aware of it. You didn't hear me. There are some people, they are actually shocked and not aware of it until some time after. There are people who've gotten into car accidents, and in the confusion of the rolling car, they break a leg and are not aware of the broken leg until they crawl out and try to walk. What I'm saying is, there must be something in this life that consumes you so much that the aches and pains of life, the emotional distresses, many of them you just don't feel. You don't believe me? The gospel has so many benefits. If only we could be like Christ, so focused on God's word that other things don't bother us. Anyway, I just want to let you know I'm grateful you've stayed to get some more spiritual food. Don't just keep it to yourself. Pass it on to someone else who may benefit up to the point of being included in God's kingdom. Our subject for this afternoon is a gift from God. What did I say? A gift from God. Before I pray, do me two favors. Favor one, while I'm speaking, what should you do? Pray for me. What will you say? Lord, put your words in that man's mouth. And favor number two, what is that? Think. I'd like you very much. And so does God. He wants you to think. Let's bow our heads now and pray. Loving Father in heaven, in the name of Jesus Christ, bless this presentation. I humble myself before you. I seek only to present the truth as simply as possible, to glorify your name, that your people may be blessed. Father, use me, I pray. I offer no resistance. Just use me, dear God. In Jesus' name, amen. A gift from God. Go with me to Matthew chapter 7. We shall begin reading at verse 15. Matthew chapter 7, reading from verse 15. A gift from God is our subject. Matthew is the first gospel, the first book of the New Testament. You know, Matthew was a thief before he met Christ. All publicans were virtually thieves. That's why the Jews hated them so badly. They collected taxes for the Romans, but

meet you. If you will surrender your life to Him, Christ can change whatever circumstance you are in now. It makes no difference to Him. Because if Christ had the power to come back from the dead, your problem is not your dead. Whatever your problem is, it is smaller than coming back from the dead. And that's the same power Christ will use to change your life. Matthew chapter 7, reading from verse 15. Beware of false prophets which come to you in sheep's clothing, but inwardly they are ravening wolves. Ye shall know them by their fruits. Do men gather grapes of thorns or figs of thistles? Even so, every good tree bringeth forth what? Good fruit. But a corrupt tree bringeth forth evil fruit. A good tree cannot do what? Now, let's say that again. A good tree, go on, cannot bring forth what? Neither can a corrupt tree bring forth. This is a principle put in place by God. Listen to me carefully. A good tree cannot produce bad fruit. And a bad tree cannot produce good fruit. Of course, all in the eyes of God. Let's look at that differently. Let's go to Matthew. Let's stay in Matthew chapter 12. We shall read from verse 34. Matthew 12, reading from verse 34. And our subject is a gift from God. Matthew chapter 12, reading from verse 34, Jesus says, O generation of vipers, how can ye, read with me, being evil, do what? Speak good things. In other words, Christ is saying it is impossible for an evil person to say something good. Now, I know some of you are saying that that's not quite right. An evil person can say a lot of good things. Of course, you've got to understand good as God understands good. It is all through God's eyes. And you'll understand in a minute, while an evil person cannot speak anything that's good. And of course, you reverse that, a good person cannot speak evil. Let's go to verse 35 of Matthew 12. And what does that say? A good man out of the what? Good treasure of what? Stop. A good man, out of the good treasure of his heart, bringeth forth what? What else does he bring forth other than good things? We haven't got all day. Listen to the question again. A good man, out of the good treasure of his heart, bringeth forth good things. What else does he bring forth? Nothing. Because a good heart can only produce good things. And an evil man out of the evil treasure bringeth forth what? Evil. That's it. You know, God is black and white. And I'm not talking ethnically. You know, it's right or wrong. Lost or saved. Sheep or goat. Wheat or tare. God is black and white. He that is not with me is against me. Listen to this quotation. Mind, Character and Personality, Volume 1, page 348, paragraph 5. Many acts which pass as good works, even deeds of benevolence, will, when closely investigated, be found to be prompted by wrong motives. Many receive applause for virtues that they do not possess. You missed it. Yes, you did. Don't argue with the preacher. You missed it.

wrong motive, which makes that deed of benevolence in the eyes of God regarding that person an evil act. Many receive applause for virtues which they do not possess. You see, what makes an act acceptable before God is the heart from which it issues, the motive that drives it. Christ Object Lessons, page 316, paragraph 2. Every act is judged by the motive. Every course of action has a twofold character and importance. It's either virtuous or vicious, right or wrong, according to the motives which prompt it. So God is a God who always asks, why? Why do you do what you do? Why do you paint your toes? Why are you laughing? I don't know why you're laughing. I asked a question. Why do you paint your toes? Don't answer me. Why do you paint your fingernails? Why do you bore a hole in your ear that God didn't put there? And you do it to a baby. Tell me and God why. Now, people hate that. Because when you say why, they have to confront the driving motive, and it is always self. Out of the abundance of the heart, the mouth speaketh. Let's listen to Christ elaborating on this principle. Go with me to Mark chapter 7, reading from verse 20. Our subject is a gift from God. Mark 7, reading from verse 20. Has anyone prayed for me yet and said, Lord, put your words in that man's mouth? God bless you, my handsome brother. Are you married? May the Lord give you a wife and 2.5 children. Well, statistically, every family has a husband, a wife, 2.5 children. That's what, and a two-car garage, that's what they say. So God bless you with that. What book did I say? Mark. What chapter? 7. Reading from what verse? 20. And he said, that which cometh what? Out of the man, that defileth the man. For from within, out of the heart of men proceed evil thoughts, adulteries, fornications, murders, thefts, covetousness, wickedness, deceit, lasciviousness, an evil eye, blasphemy, pride, foolishness, and the list is not complete. All these what? Evil things come from where? And defile the man. Defilement spiritually goes from the inside out. Which means you cannot make me a sinner. Why didn't anyone say amen? You know, we love to blame people for our conditions. I was talking to a young lady somewhere in the world, and she was telling me this young man led her into sin. I said, well, that's not good. We have to deal with him harshly, because the wages of sin is death. And I said, what happened? Well, he told me he loved me. Mm-hmm. And he wanted to come over to my house. Came over. And before you know it, things happened. So I said, how old are you? 24. I said, we have to punish this man seriously. Now you tell me, what was it he put to your throat? Was it a knife or a gun? She looked at me. She said, no, Pastor, no. I said, well, okay, something else he used to force you. He said, Pastor, he didn't force me. I said, but he sinned against you. Let's dig deeper. She said, wait, Pastor, wait. I encouraged it. We love to blame others for our sins. He misled me. She misled me. He led me on. She led me on. How old are you?

0: And so sin comes from the inside out, not the outside in. Satan cannot make you sin.
1: Yes.
0: Are you with me? Sin is a choice, but the choice originates in the mind or the heart. And so Jesus says, that which cometh out of the man, that defileth the man, for from within, out of the heart of men, proceed evil thoughts, adulteries, fornications, murders, and the list goes on. But what did we read in Matthew 12, verse 35? A good man out of the good treasure of his heart bringeth forth what? Good things. So the heart then is either good or it is evil. That's the only condition for heart. It's either good or evil. Our subject is a gift from God. Let's go to Galatians 5. We'll read from verse 19. And I want to thank you for being present for this final presentation. I didn't have to send police to get people from the lobby. Thank you very much for cooperating. May God bless you. I mean that from my heart. It is not easy to get Christians to cooperate. There are a lot of people in the Bible I admire. I'd like to take their place. Moses is not one of them. Those Israelites gave that man such a difficult time, he would ask God to kill him. And I've observed in my preaching experience, modern Israel is no different. Christians are hard-headed people, stubborn, stiff-necked, well-dressed but unruly. Galatians 5. Reading from verse 19, the Bible says, now the works of the flesh are manifest, which are these: adultery, fornication, uncleanness, lasciviousness, idolatry, witchcraft, hatred, variance, emulations, wrath, strife, seditions, heresies, envies, murders, drunkenness, revelings, and such like. Meaning the list is virtually endless. All of those things are the works of the flesh, which is the carnal heart, the carnal mind, the way we're born. And so Paul says the carnal mind is enmity against God, for it is not subject to the law of God. Meaning, a heart not subject to God's law is a heart that produces what? Give me one word. Sin. What else does it produce? Nothing else. Now, it may produce actions that in the eyes of a human being looks good or look good. For instance, listen to these words. Not everyone that saith unto me, Lord, Lord, shall enter into the kingdom of heaven, but he that doeth the will of my Father which is in heaven. Many shall say to me on that day, Lord, Lord, have we not prophesied in thy name? Now who can speak negatively of prophesying? And in thy name have cast out devils, and in thy name done many, what kind of works? Wonderful works. This is a man who presents a resume to St. Peter at the gate of the city. He said, Peter, read this and let me in. What does Jesus say? Then will I profess unto them, I never knew you. But the verse goes on to say, depart from me, ye that work what? Iniquity. Now, how can prophesying, casting out devils, and many wonderful works be described as iniquity? Because of the heart from which they came. That's why you cannot say conclusively that God's presence, his spirit is present, because you saw a miracle. You didn't hear me. No, you didn't hear me. We're always fighting on camera. You did not hear me. There are people who rush to churches where miracles are being performed, so they think. You know the only evidence that God is present? The truth. The truth. Do you know what showed Christ to be Christ? Not the miracles. He fulfilled every Old Testament prophecy of himself. That was the greatest proof that he was who he said he was, not miracles. The heart produces evil or good depending upon the condition of the heart. Now, let me reiterate the principle we first encountered in Matthew 12, 34. Let me repeat it. Jesus said, O generation of vipers, how can ye, being evil, speak good things? For out of the abundance of the heart, the mouth speaketh. Let me emphasize, what comes out of the mouth, its quality is determined by the heart from which it comes.
1: Right.
0: Any word, any act, its quality is decided by the condition of the heart that produces it. It's

Is that clear? So to speak good things in the eyes of God, you must have what? Okay, you're too slow, Let me say it again. To speak good words in the eyes of God, you must have what? A good heart. And to produce sin, you must have what? A sinful heart. Now, I didn't say to make a mistake, you must have a sinful heart. I didn't say that. Because we're growing. But a good heart that commits a sin will be broken. Are you with me? A sinful heart that commits a sin is not bothered at all. So a good heart can make a mistake, but a good heart does not sit down and plan to sin. Out of the abundance of the heart, the mouth speaketh. Now, let's go to Exodus chapter 20. And we continue the subject, a gift from God. Exodus chapter 20. We'll read from verse 1. And I hope all of you are listening. I really do. The devil is expert at distracting people for just 10 seconds. And in that 10 seconds, the preacher may say something that can radically change your life and you miss it. You know, Ellen White writes in Desire of Ages, page 324, paragraph 1. You may leave off many bad habits. For a while, we may part company with Satan. But without a vital connection with God, through surrender of ourselves to Him moment by moment, we shall be overcome. Without a personal acquaintance with Christ and a continual acquaintance with Him, continual communion with Him, we are at the mercy of the enemy and will do his bidding in the end. She stresses moment. Let me tell you something about a moment, then we go on to Exodus chapter 20. Do you know it only takes a moment to ruin your life? Let me expose Satan a little bit. The devil will wait 35 years. Not for the right day. Not for the right week. Not for the right hour. He is waiting, finish it for me, for the right moment. And so lives are ruined and we say, how could that happen? You live in an icy part of the world and so do I. How long does it take to skid off the road into the ditch? You're in the ditch before you know it. I was driving down the highway, Detroit, I-94 East, going to speak in Detroit one Sunday morning to a church. It was icy, and there's something in Michigan, perhaps you have it in British Columbia, called black ice. You have black ice in there? And I hit a spot of black ice. And before I knew it, the car was spinning like a carousel. And I just sat there and enjoyed the ride. There was nothing I could do. Ended up in a ditch. But it happened like that. Listen to me. It is important to guard moments in your life. Sometimes in a moment of a lack of self-control, you say something and you hurt someone for life. In a moment, you strike someone, the person drops dead. You're in prison because you did not guard a moment. My brothers and sisters, we must watch the moments in our lives. Exodus 20, reading from verse 1, the Bible says, and God spake all these words, saying, stop. Judging from all that I have said so far, and the principle I have stressed, what's the key word in that verse? Say it again. Speak. Speak. Well, words associated, yes. Speak. What did we say that Jesus said? Matthew 12, 34. What did we say he said? Out of the abundance of the heart, the mouth speaketh. Now that principle is universal. It also applies to God. Listen to what God said. And God spake all these words, saying, I am the Lord thy God, which have brought thee out of the land of Egypt and out of the house of bondage. Thou shalt have no other gods before me. Now, these words in verse 3 of Exodus 20, thou shalt have no other gods before me, they came out of the mouth of God. But before they exited the mouth of God, where did they originate? In the heart of God. Why? Come on, don't embarrass me. Why?
Because out of the abundance of the heart, the mouth speaketh.

When God said, remember the Sabbath day to keep it holy, where does that come from? His heart. When he says, thou shalt not kill, where does that originate from? His heart. When God spoke the law, it came from his heart. Why? Because out of the abundance of the heart, the mouth speaketh. It came from God's heart. Now, it was actually Christ that spoke the law on Sinai. But the voice of Christ is a voice of God. Are you with me? Christ has always been the mediator since Adam sinned. 1 Timothy chapter 2, verse 5, for there is one God and one mediator between God and man, the man, Christ Jesus. And that mediatorial function began the instant Adam sinned. From Adam's sin until now, God has always dealt with us through Christ, because Christ is equal with the Father. So the voice of Christ is the voice of God. But when Christ stood on Mount Sinai and spoke his Father's law, the law came originally from the Father's heart. When Christ spoke it, from where did it come? Christ's heart. So it went from the heart of the Father to the heart of Christ. Now, under the new covenant, Jeremiah 31, verse 3, don't go there. The Bible says, but this is the covenant that I will make with the house of Israel. After those days, saith the Lord, I will put my law. Where? In the inward parts, and write it in their heart. Now, the law came from the Father's heart. Son's heart. The Father spoke it to the Son spoke it. And when someone comes to Christ, under the new covenant that most churches love to boast that they're functioning under, what does Christ do? He writes that law where? In the heart. Amen. So it goes from the heart of God, the Father, to the heart of the Son, to the heart of the believer, with how many changes? None. You don't understand what I'm trying to say. You don't. If you did, you'd be smiling and not look so glum. The law came from the heart of the Father. Spoke it to his Son. The Son spoke it on Sinai. And when we accept Christ, Christ writes that same law in our hearts. Amen. Now, the law is the whole duty of man. Ecclesiastes chapter 12, verse 13. Have you ever read that verse? Yes. Everything creation needed with respect to moral living is expressed in the Ten Commandments. Now remember, the Father had said in Genesis 1:26, let us make man how? In our image. So they had to live like him. So he said, this is how you live like me. Not like someone close to me, like me. So the Ten Commandments represent all there is for us to live like God. Which means, when God spoke the commandments, he gave all the contents of his heart that creation needed. Are you listening to me? The Son took the same contents through his heart and spoke it to us. What else did the Father speak to us? Nothing. Someone told me don't drop my voice, so let me raise it. Nothing. What else does the Bible say that God will write on the heart under the new covenant? What else? The Ten Commandments? What else? The church manual? What else? Your biology textbook? Just the law. And it's not you who writes it. It is God. You see, if it were human, you could write it. But when it's eternal, God has to write it. So all the little do's and don'ts, little covenants and judgments and statutes and the precepts that God gave to Moses differ from the law Moses wrote, because they're all temporary. But the eternal law, God wrote.

When God gave the Ten Commandments, what did he give? His heart. Because the law expresses what? Love. And what is God? Love. You're not listening. Let's not argue. You're not listening. Listen again. When God gave the law, he gave his heart. Because the only way to live like God is to have the heart of God. Amen. Because a good man, out of the good treasure of his heart, bringeth forth good things. Jesus says, none is good but God. So to live in God's image, you must have God's heart. Now let's apply a physical principle. I told you this morning, child guidance, page 45, paragraph 3. All the natural world, the whole natural world is designed to be an interpreter of the things of God, the whole natural world. Now, that's why Christ could tell parables, you see. What is the function of the heart? What's the major function of the heart? To pump what? Blood. The Bible says that life is where? In the blood. Follow me closely. Don't sleep. Don't snore. Now, if the heart pumps blood, and the life is in the blood, and the heart that's pumping is the heart of God in the form of his law, what life is pumped in the believer? The life of God. Mm-hmm. Eternal life. But we despise it. I'm not coming back to British Columbia. You're not listening. You're not listening. A heart pumps blood. Blood carries life. Now, to how much of the body does the heart pump blood? To every, there are some blood vessels so small, the blood passes one cell at a time. You make that spiritual application. When God's heart is in you, it pumps his life. Amen. To all extremities of your body, meaning every area of your life and every item of your life, because the life of God must affect the very minutiae of our lives. Right. Not just 2 hours on Sabbath or Sunday whenever you go to church. It must be 24 hours a day, 7 days a week. Every area of the life must be affected by the circulating life of God issuing from his heart, his law. So God came on Sinai and he told the Israelites, to live like me, you must have my heart. Here it is. In a form you can understand, here it is. And they said, no thanks. Listen to me carefully. To reject God's law is to reject God's heart. And there are millions of Christians who reject God's heart but make a lot of noise in church. Give God some glory. Give God glory. I see it all the time. You know what gives God glory? John 15:8, herein is my Father glorified, that he bear much fruit. So shall he be my disciples. And for a tree to bring forth good fruit, the tree must be good. The glory that God wants is the glory of the fruit of the Spirit produced in our lives. That's glorifying God, not clapping your hands or your fingernails, stomping your feet, running around the church. My brothers and sisters, let me bring something else to your attention. The only thing God writes on your heart is his law, nothing else. A law is given to elicit one response. What's that? Obedience. Now, if the only thing God writes in your heart is his law, what's the only response he wants? Obedience. If he wanted discussion, he would have written 10 theories. 10 hypotheses.

0: Makes no difference to me how old you are. God requires obedience from the heart. He could have put the law on the spleen. You know, whatever, small intestine. He put it in the heart so that we will respond from the heart. And many Christians, God's law, as I said earlier today, is not in the heart. You don't need God's help to go to the bookstore and buy a Bible. Are you listening to me?
1: Yeah.
0: You don't. You go buy it. But for that content of Scripture to function from within as a living eternal principle, God has to initiate that process by writing it in your heart. And the instrument of writing is the Holy Spirit. Amen. And so God offers you a gift. And the gift is His law. And the reason why the carnal mind is enmity against God, because God's law is not in the carnal heart. Yes, the carnal person has a sense of right and wrong. All people have that. But God's law in His fullness, as expressed in Exodus 20, is not in the heart of the carnal man. As a guiding principle, it exists on the outside as an instrument of condemnation. Let me say it differently and slowly. The law of God saves, blesses, gives life to the believer. It condemns the unbeliever.
1: Right.
0: And so Paul says, and the commandment which was ordained to life, I found to be unto death. Listen to me, the sinner stands under the condemning finger of God's law. The believer stands under the sunshine of the law's blessings. You do this task when you get, it's not a task, an assignment, delightful assignment. Go to your, what's that book, Concordance, or go to your iPod, iPad, whatever you have, and look up the words law or commandment and life, and see how frequently in the Bible, particularly the Old Testament, where obedience and life are put together. Because the law is a law of life. But disobedience puts me in a position where I come under the condemnation of the law. Because the wages of sin is death, and sin is a violation of God's law. The law condemns, or the law says you're right, or the law says you're wrong. And a law in someone's heart will always say you're right. A law on the outside condemns, a law on the inside blesses. Where is God's law? In your life? In the Bible? In the pastor's office? In your head? God wants it in our hearts. It is a gift from God to us. It is His heart. Ellen White writes in A Desire of Ages, page 19, paragraph 2, it will be seen that the love which seeketh not its own has its origin in the heart of God. The laws which every human agent is to obey flow from the heart of infinite love. Where is God's law? And what is your attitude towards God's law? My brothers and sisters, I cannot appeal to you more earnestly than I'm trying to do now, and I hope the Holy Ghost is helping me in my feeble efforts. It was violation of God's law that brought the woe and suffering on the world, not just the world, the universe. Do you know Christ's sacrifice on Calvary was for the entire universe, not just for this world? Do you realize that unfallen worlds where people live, we believe, who've never sinned, were finally made secure by the sacrifice of Christ? The sacrifice of Christ, that tremendous payment for the violation of God's law, secured the entire universe.

0: protection and not restriction, not an invasion of your privacy, not something running cross current to your natural inclinations and mind, but an instrument dwelling in the heart that produces in us the very life of Christ, which is a life of God. And so today God offers you a gift. The gift is his heart. His heart is love. And the expression of that love is his law. Will you not accept the heart of God? Will you tell God, keep your heart and give me your judgment? Because if God gives you his heart and you say no, he has to give you something else. Are you listening to me? Either you accept his heart, which is love, or you accept his sword. And I don't mean this. You know, there's a verse that for me, there are a couple of verses in the Bible where I can actually hear God, the passion in his voice. Ezekiel 33:11, say unto them, as I live, saith the Lord, I have no pleasure in the death of the wicked, but that the wicked turn from his ways. Turn ye from your evil ways, for why will ye die, O house of Israel? And God may be saying to some of us, why are you so determined to burn? Why? Deuteronomy 5:29 has the other verse that I hear God's, the depth of his feeling. Oh, that there was such a heart in them that it would fear me and keep all my commandments always, that it may be well with them and with their children. God is saying, don't they understand what I want from them is a heart. Do you have the desire to do what's right in God's eyes? So today, you'll forgive me for beating you up. Did I beat you up?
1: No.
0: All right, I was a little worried there. I do. Many of you have once seen it for the first time, but the Bible says, this is my commandment, that you love one another. You don't discuss a commandment, you obey it or you disobey it. So on the basis of John 15:12, I love you, somebody say amen. But even though I love you, as soon as I'm done, I'm gone, because I have a flight that leaves at 8:30, have to get to the airport 6:30, have to get up at 5:30, leave at 5:30, have to get up at 4:30, I need to go and snore. So I can't hang around very long to express my love. You have to take it by faith. But let me urge you from my heart. Accept the heart of God tonight. If you do that with everything in you, God's heart in you will work a change in your life. And that heart will begin to pump. Not in an initial flood, you couldn't take it. You know, if someone has been wandering in the Sahara on the point of death from thirst, you don't pour a two liter, you know, you don't do that. You wet the lips. You pour a little mist on the tongue. That's how you do it. Or you'll kill the person with good. Are you with me? So when the heart of God comes into you, the pumping action is according to how much you can take. That's why people grow. The initial thing is accept that heart. Please. How many of you will say, Lord, you've offered me your heart, your love, your law. I accept it today. Can I see your right hand? Stand up with me. Stand up with me. As we conclude this series, stand up with me. There may be someone listening to my voice who says, preacher, I want to follow God. I have a terrible struggle. Let me tell you something. The things which are impossible with men are possible with God. Luke 18:27. When God told Abraham and Sarah they would have a child, Sarah laughed. And God said to Abraham in Genesis 18:14, is anything too hard for the Lord? What's the answer? No. Whatever your hardship is, remember Philippians 4:13. I can do all things. How? Through Christ, which strengtheneth me. And if there's someone who has a struggle, would like to say, preacher, pray for me because I really want to serve God. Can I see your right hand? All right, keep your hands up. Let's pray. Loving Father in heaven, you are a God of mercy. You've said in 2 Peter chapter 3, verse 8 or verse 9, the Lord is not slack concerning his promise, as some men count slackness, but is long-suffering to usward, not willing that any should perish,

but it all should come to repentance. Father, if you mean what you say, and we know you do, look upon every uplifted hand with mercy, dear God, mercy tinged with the blood of your Son, and move miraculously in their lives. Dear God in heaven, give us your heart of love, your heart of righteousness as expressed in your law. With that heart in us, we will live your life, because your heart will pump your blood, your life in us. Please, dear God, give us a love for godliness. Give us a love for godlikeness and a hatred for sin. Bless every man, every boy, every girl, every father, mother, under the sound of my voice. Touch that person's heart, dear God, that when you come, and you are coming with your Son, all of us may be saved in your kingdom, where we shall no longer be harassed by sin. We offer this prayer in Jesus' name. Let all God's people say, amen and amen. God bless you. God bless you. May God bless you and use you to be a blessing to others. Obey God. Remember the words that Mary said to the servants at a wedding feast of Cana in John chapter 2, verse 5. Mary told the servants, whatsoever he saith unto you, do it. That's the way to live with God. May God bless you. Amen.

Welcome back to another How to Country. Today, we're going to be talking about honeybees. So inside this fence, which is a retired horse round pen, which we put electric fencing on, because if you have any experience with bees, you know that bears like honey, and they want to get at your bees, and they can be very detrimental. So we have our honeybees in here. We just got them a couple days ago. The queens are still in a little cage inside the hive. So what we're going to do today is we're going to open up the hive. The queens have not been released yet, so they're in little cages inside of the hive. We're going to open them up, release them into the hive, and show you what it looks like inside the honeybee hive.

So before we go and open up the beehive, the first thing we want to do is prepare our smoker. So I have a couple different material here. You can start with some straw, some hay. Just put that inside. And then we can even get things like these pine cones we can put inside there to start. And I'm gonna use my gloves because once I light the fire, it's gonna be a little bit easier for me to keep filling it. So these are bee gloves, so the bees can't sting through in case they do. But this is honestly one of the best days, a day like today, to go into the bees when it's hot. They're busy. They want to just be busy bees getting their nectar. So we'll now light this, what we have on fire.

So just keep puffing, get that smoke going. Then we can add a little bit more. Keep that going. Keep pushing that down. You don't want to pack it too tight or you'll kill it. Then I like to puff it enough that I get a really nice thick smoke coming out. So that's looking good. I can add now some more these little pine cones. So it's starting to build up those coals inside. You can see that's smoking really nicely now. Add a little bit more. The one thing you don't want to do is use only dry material so much that you could send sparks out of this into the hive when you're smoking the bees. And now to make sure I don't burn the bees, and to keep it a nice cool smoke, I like to add a little bit of green grass. It cools the smoke a little bit as it goes out, plus it adds moisture, and so you get a nice, thick, cool smoke from that. So you can see I'm getting a really good smoke there. Then you close your smoker. That's how to get a nice, cool smoke for your bees.

So now we're gonna go and open up the beehive. So we'll give them a little bit of a smoke, just to calm everybody down. Then this is a hive tool. We're gonna use this to open up the hive because they like to glue the lid down with wax. And we'll give a little puff inside. Just knock the extra bees off. So there's little pieces of insulation, because when we are transporting the bees, you want to make sure that they're not getting out of the hive. And every time I go into a hive, I like to take off the extra wax that they're building up on the top, just to keep it nice and clean. Then we can save that for later. So another thing we're going to do, these bees have been treated for mites. So we're going to take out the mite treatment strip, which is this, because we're done. We don't want to get that mixed up with the honey once the honey starts flowing this year. And then we can pull out one of these frames just to see how the bees are doing.

So they're just starting to build the comb out on this frame. You can see there's still a patch that doesn't have any. We'll just make sure that there's no queen on this frame. There's a male bee right here called a drone. There's another one right here walking around. They're a lot bigger than the regular worker bees, and all worker bees are actually female. So we'll put that frame back in there. We'll go to the next one. Give another little puff of smoke. Use our tool to help us get into the hive and gently pull out the frame. So on this frame, we're just going to quickly look for the queen because we don't want to accidentally drop her on the ground or lose her or anything like that. What's nice about here is we see that our queen is laying. Inside these cells, I don't know if you can see that or not, is tiny little dots, and those are eggs. The tiny little white dots inside the cells right in this area. So that's a really good sign that our queen is actually laying. And if we look on this side of the frame, you can see glistening here, all fresh nectar. So they're making a lot of honey here. So just a few days that they've been working with the nice heat, the clover, the daisies, some dandelions, they're already filling this comb with honey. We're going to take a look here because in between these frames, we have a queen cage. And that's because some of these hives were just recently split and they have a new queen that was put in. So it looks like this queen cage has already been opened. So we can take that out. And we'll just make sure that there's no queen bee still inside the cage. And if we look in our frames, we'll see if there's any fresh eggs anywhere or if we see the queen walking around. So we'll take a quick look in case we, because we don't want to damage the queen. There's only one queen and a whole hive of bees. So we want to be very gentle with handling the queen. So to give myself more room to work in the hive, I'm going to pull this out, check if there's any queen on this frame. And no, there's not. And we'll just give a little shake to get them back in there. Now it looks like they made a queen cell because they lacked a queen. And then the queen hatched out of here. She got out of the cage and she tore open the queen cell because she didn't want that new queen coming and taking over her hive. So we're going to move this over, drop this frame back inside. And we'll start looking for this new queen.

So she's not on that frame. So we put it in, go to the next one. You can see they got a lot of honey started here. That's what a queen looks like. She's a lot longer than the rest of the bees. This is a nice black queen.

So today you've seen a sneak peek into a honeybee hive, and we'll be making more videos, a lot more detailed about how to extract the honey, maybe how to split the hive, or any other questions that you guys might have about keeping honeybees and getting your own honey from the bees.

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We got to pray. I mean, we got to pray. Yeah. Dear Father, we are so delighted for the beautiful, beautiful Bible, your word to our hearts that has such a powerful effect when it comes in contact with good, honest hearts. We hunger and thirst to be more like you, Lord Jesus. And as we spend this time together, I'm asking for your Holy Spirit to do what only He can do for my heart and for the hearts of those who will be listening and contemplating and praying. In Jesus, in your name we pray. Amen. This is actually a Bible study. It's not a long one, but in my mind, it's a very, very important one because there are all kinds of ideas about the latter rain, the early rain, the outpouring of the Holy Spirit. So here we go. Number one, here's the question. Besides multitudes of people represented in Bible prophecy as water, what did Jesus say water represented in a believer's spiritual life? Again, letting the Bible answer itself, John 7, 38 and 39, Jesus says, "He who believes in me, as the scripture has said, out of his heart will flow rivers of living water." But this he spoke concerning what? The Spirit. So the note says, spiritually, water can also represent the Holy Spirit, his work, because the Spirit of God uses the Word. You'll see a quote here in just a minute. Water represents the Holy Spirit working through the Word, the Spirit of God who enters a person's heart to comfort and guide when that person receives Jesus Christ as Savior and Lord. Here's the statement from Desire of Ages 671. Through the Scriptures, the Holy Spirit speaks to the mind and impresses a truth upon the heart. It is by the Spirit of truth working through what, everyone? Working through the Word of God that Christ subdues His chosen people to Himself. It's through the Word of God, not word of men, that healing happens. Psalms 107:20, He sent His Word. The people cried unto God for deliverance from their depression, their struggles, and He sent His Word and healed them and delivered them from their destructions. And I am so grateful for the healing power of God's Word that the Spirit of God uses. That's where the healing comes from. Number two, besides uninhabited, sparsely populated areas represented in Bible prophecy as earth, what did Jesus say earth represents in spiritual life? Well, here it is, Mark chapter 4. We're going to be spending a little time in Mark 4. But here is some talking about the Word of God, the seed. Some fell on stony ground where it did not have much earth. And immediately it sprang up because it had no depth of earth. The sower sows the Word. There's the seed. And these are the ones by the wayside where the Word is sown. When they hear, Satan comes immediately, takes away the word that was sown whereat? Notice that the earth, that the

word was sown in spiritually is the soil of the what? The heart. By the way, when the Bible talks about heart, if you look up every place in the Bible where the word heart is used, every scripture,

particularly your power of choice, your intellect, and your conscience. Frontal lobe, orbital frontal cortex, right between your eyes and the backside. And earth, or ground, represents the heart, spiritually speaking. The note says the earth, the ground, represents the heart of a person's mind where the seed of God's word can be planted, find lodgment, and produce, through a believer's cooperative efforts, a healthy, Christ-like character. I like that, don't you? I mean, isn't that the call to be like Jesus? Amen. Question. What needs to happen to the soil, to the earth of the heart, in order for the seed of the Word of God to grow? Something really big, and I wanted to put this in here because it's very, very important. People think, Christians think that they can just take the Word and use it and memorize it and don't have to worry about anything else. But watch this. Hosea 10:12 says, I'm reading from New King James in this particular verse, by the way. Sow for yourselves righteousness, reap in mercy. Break up your fallow, freshly plowed ground. By that fallow, I'm going to comment on that. Break up your fallow ground, your heart, for it is time to seek the Lord till he comes and, get the word, rains righteousness. Rain. Wow. How many of you are farmers here? Both my wife, Patsy, and I were raised on ranches in North Dakota. And we raised grain, oats particularly, at least on our ranch, to feed the horses and stuff. My dad was a horse trainer. I rodeoed for years, Dad and I did, until he died. But bottom line is, what did you call ground that was ready for planting, that you had prepared for planting the year before? We called it summer fallow. It had been plowed or something, but it was just laying there all busted up, waiting for a person to go over and disc it so it was smooth enough to actually receive the seed. So this is big. Are you willing to have the soil of your heart broken up so that the seed of the Word of God can actually find lodgment and begin to grow? I can't answer that question for you, but I would hope you'd say in your heart right now, you know what, Lord, I want the fallow ground of my heart to be broken up. According to Hebrews chapter 3, the ground of the heart is hardened through the deceitfulness of sin that leads a person into unbelief. Here we see in Christ's Object Lessons, page 56, watch this close now, the garden of the heart must be cultivated. The soil must be broken up by what, everyone? Deep repentance for sin, poisonous satanic plants, habits of thinking that are ungodly, must be uprooted by earnest effort in the name and strength

number 3340, and you go there and go to the Strong's and cross-reference, the first three words in the definition for the Greek word metanoeo is to think differently. Does that make sense? True repentance, and that's a whole other study, but true repentance, brothers and sisters, is not just changing my actions. Scribes and Pharisees, their outward actions looked pretty good. It's one of the problems with the Laodicean church is we have this thing about looking good on the outside. But godly repentance always leads a person to actually think differently. Now, according to the study we had day before yesterday, let this mind be in you, which was also in Christ Jesus. So if I'm truly experiencing deep repentance, what am I practicing in my thinker? Whose thoughts? Christ's thoughts. Deep repentance always, if it's true repentance from God, always has a willingness to think Christ's thoughts about my circumstances. Bible Commentary, Volume 7, has this amazing statement to say, and repent. The life we live is to be one of continual repentance and humility. We need to repent how often? That we may be constantly victorious. All that's saying is, I need to constantly be practicing the mind of Christ, constantly practicing thinking His thoughts about the circumstances of life I face. And by the way, what's so exciting about that is the fact that when my thoughts become transformed, guess what happened to my feelings? My feelings start improving. Really something. I think it's Testimonies, Volume 5, page 310. And it says this, if the thoughts are wrong, the feelings will be wrong. And the thoughts and feelings combined make up the moral character. So far we've learned that the water represents the Holy Spirit who works through the Word of God. Everybody there? Say amen if you are. Number two, we've discovered that the seed is the Word of God. The earth represents the soil of the heart where the seed of God's Word is sown. And the heart, the earth, hardened by deceitfulness of sin, must be broken up by deep repentance for sin until the Lord reigns righteousness. And by the way, He will reign righteousness. In fact, it's already happening. When God pours out His Spirit, what is He doing? Next question. Here it is. Proverbs chapter 1, verse 23. Notice what it says. Turn you at my reproof. Behold, I will pour out my spirit unto you. I will make my words known to you. Did you catch it? When God is pouring out His Spirit, what is He actually doing? Pouring out His Word. This is very, very big. Look at the text closely. When God's word is made known to someone and they turn at His reproof, what are they doing? Can anybody answer? They're repenting. They're changing their thinking. Deuteronomy 32, watch this. Now, in the blue, in the things that are underlined, I did this. So please humor me here a little bit, but I just filled in the blanks a little bit just to clarify this text. Give ear, O heavens, and I will speak, saith the Lord. And hear, O earth, what does earth represent? Our heart. Hear the words of my mouth. Let my doctrine drop as rain. My what drop as rain? God's doctrine, His teachings. This is big when we get close to as we get closer and closer to the final outpouring of the Spirit of God. Guess what? He's going to move on His servants to be communicating His doctrine, His truth. This is amazing. Let my doctrine drop as the rain,
Holy Spirit's work through the seed of God's word, my speech, God's word, the Lord speaking,

distill as dew, as the small rain, the Holy Spirit's work, on the tender herb. This is the young developing character, the plant that has just come up out of the ground. Are you following? Just a young little plant. And the Holy Spirit, through the Word of God, just works so gently, just like dew upon. But notice what happens with the mature plant. As showers on the grass, the mature character that's been developed through the Holy Spirit's continued work through the seed of the Word of God in the heart. The reason I've got all this stuff up is because it'll be on the slides and stuff. So if you get a DVD or whatever and you go back, I want you to study this for yourself. Be a good Berean, like Acts 17:11. Search the Scriptures daily to see if the things that Dan Gabbert and every one of the other speakers here at this camp meeting are really true, really so. Study for yourself. Number four, what is in God's Word that has such a powerful effect on our hearts through the spiritual reign of the Holy Spirit? John 6, verse 63. I love this text. This is Jesus speaking. It is the Spirit that quickens. The flesh profiteth nothing. The words that I speak unto you, they are what, everyone? And what else? Whose spirit? Whose life? Christ's life. Watch this. Man, Desire of Ages 390, the life of Christ that gives life to the world is in His Word. Now, this is supernatural. You understand. Through the Holy Spirit, Christ actually wants to live in you through the work of the Holy Spirit, through the Word of God. Do you have receptive hearts? Hearts that have been broken up, ready to receive more and more of Christ's life? Desire of Ages 671. Through the Scriptures, the Holy Spirit speaks to the mind and impresses truth upon the heart. It is by the Spirit of truth working through the Word of God that Christ subdues His chosen people to Himself, transforms them to be like Jesus. It's through the Word that Christ abides in His followers. Desire of Ages 677. Okay, I want us to go to Luke chapter 8 now. Luke chapter 8. Go with me in your Bibles. Luke chapter 8. I've got some questions. Some very important questions, but I want you to see it from the Word, not just on the screen, from your Bible. Luke chapter 8. Let's do a little thinking. This is in the parable here again of the sower and the seed. And we're looking at the explanation of the parable of the four soil types, the four heart conditions that Jesus said men would be dealing with, would be experiencing. The hard wayside soil of the wayside that's been trampled and hardened. Then we go to the weeds, the weedy soil. And then we go to the rocky soil, weedy soil. And then we go to the good soil. I want us to look just for a moment at the good soil, the soil that is soaking up the Word of God. Luke chapter 8, verse 15. Here's the good ground, the good heart, the heart. Watch this. But that on the good ground are they which in an honest and good heart, having heard the word, do what? And what else? They keep it and they bring forth fruit. Do you see that? A good, honest heart. I want to keep a good, honest heart. How about you? One that is just ready to soak up more and more of the powerful Word of God. Because that's where the healing, that's where the transformation, that's where the preparation to be ready to meet Jesus in peace happens. Okay, here's a question. What does seed need besides planting in good soil? Thank you. What does water represent? Thank you. Amen. Okay, next question from Luke 8, verse 15. Look closely now. According to that verse, what does an honest and good heart do when the seed of God's word is watered by the rain of the Holy Spirit?

What does it do? Look at the verse. Don't look at me. Look at the verse. And it keeps the word and what else? And bears fruit. It keeps the word and bears fruit. Keeps the word and bears fruit. This is so good. Question, what's the fruit of the Holy Spirit's work in an honest and good heart? Go with me to Galatians chapter 5, verse 22 and 23. I think I've got it on the screen too, but go there. It's interesting in verse 19 and 20 and 21, it talks about the works of the flesh. But in verses 22 and 23, it talks about the fruits of the Spirit. What's the difference between work and fruit? One self is producing, and fruit is produced on the tree. Here's the fruit. But the fruit of the Spirit, verse 22, Galatians chapter 5, but the fruit of the Spirit is love, joy, peace, long-suffering. That means very, very, very, very patient. Gentleness, goodness, faith, meekness, temperance. Against such there is no law. Anybody want to say amen? Those are the fruits. Now, what's so interesting about this? Do you know that I was experiencing love, joy, peace, not much patience, but a little faith? And did you know that I was experiencing all that before I even accepted Christ? Do you know what the difference was between the love and joy and peace that I had before Christ with the love and joy and peace I had after, when I received Christ and the Holy Spirit was working in my life? Know what the difference was? Tell me you want to hear it. Okay. The difference was, I experienced a love and joy and peace before Christ when things were going my way. As long as things were working out the way I wanted them to work out, I had a lot of love and joy and peace. Amen? But as soon as things went south, that means as soon as things went bad and things were not going the way I wanted it, what happened to my love, joy, and peace? It went south too. But when Jesus came into my heart by my decision, I said, Lord Jesus, you got to live in my heart. I'm sorry for going my own way. Please forgive me. Please come into my heart. By the way, if you haven't done that, please do that right now in the quietness of your mind. The difference then was, now when things go south, guess what happens to love, joy, and peace? It's still there. Because whose love is it? It's His that's instilling in me. Whose joy is it? The joy of the Lord is my strength. Right? Whose peace is it? It passes all under. It's His. All the fruits of the Spirit are His that He's infusing into my heart, into the soil of my frontal lobe. Question, what's happening in the life of an honest and good heart that's keeping the Word of God? There's the answer right there. But whoever keeps the Word, truly the love of God is perfected in him. By this we know that we're in him. 1 John 2:5. The reason you see this on the screen, present tense, is, and perfect tense is this. Do you remember from my other lectures what present tense in the Greek, what it entails? Not only just something is happening right now, it's an ongoing process. Whoever continues to keep the word of God. John 8:31 and 32, Jesus says, if you continue in my word, then are you my disciple. Indeed, you will know the truth, and the truth shall make you free. Wow. But notice the word perfected, the verb perfected there. It's in the perfect tense. Now, what's so exciting about the perfect tense is this. Man,

Act in the word keep, the verb keep there, the subject is in the active voice, it's acting, present tense, ongoing action. But the verb perfected is passive voice. It's something that's being done by an outside source of power to me. When you're passive, you're letting someone else do something to you. Guess who's doing it to me when I'm actively keeping the Word of God? Who's working in my life? Jesus is. And that perfect tense, the love of God is being perfected. That perfect tense expresses three things. An action in progress. I'm in the process of the love of God being developed, perfected in my life. The action is going to come to completion. God is going to complete the work. Philippians 1:6, right? He that hath begun a good work in you will perform it until the day of Jesus Christ. Amen? And number three, God looks at the work of perfecting his character of love in my life. He looks at it as already existing as a completed result. When you're in the process, we call it sanctification. When you're in the process of sanctification, of cooperating with the work of the Spirit of God, studying the Word of God and doing your best by faith to practice it, God looks at you as already perfected. This is exciting. Anybody want to say amen, or is it just me up here screaming and hollering? Here it is again. I just want to nail this down, brothers and sisters, because so many people are saying, oh, I made a mistake. God doesn't condemn you. Get up and go back at it. Repent. Change your thinking. Go right back to practicing the mind of Christ. When someone through grace-empowered faith out of love for Jesus is continuing to practice obeying God's word with an honest and good heart through the continuing work of the Holy Spirit in their heart, God's character of love is being perfected in their life. And guess what? God, the way God looks at you, he looks at you as the work already being complete. My Life Today, page 250, when it is in the heart to obey God, when efforts are put forth to this end, Jesus looks at this disposition and effort as man's best service, and he makes up for the deficiency with his own divine merit. That means as long as I'm in this process of studying the word and soaking it up, God, you've got to change my heart, and I'm doing my best to practice. I'm going to keep practicing what you're teaching me. As long as I'm in that process, guess what? Christ's perfect righteousness just covers me like a beautiful blanket. Amen. And God sees me as if the love, his love is already perfected in my life. Regardless of my defects and weaknesses and yada, yada, yada, yada. Do you have a heart for Jesus? A good, honest heart? Are you in the Word studying diligently for yourself to protect yourself from the Sceva syndrome? Are you practicing what he's personally teaching you? Oh, please, please say yes in your heart. If you're not doing it, please start. God's waiting for you. Question. If a believer is determinedly and faithfully continuing to study and practice the Word of God with a desire to be like Jesus, what will they be sharing more and more and more and more? Out of the abundance of the heart, the mouth speaks. Matthew 12:34, Luke 6:45. The more of the word in, the more of the word out. More of the word in, the more of the word. They'll be proclaiming, broadcasting what? The truths of God's word. And brothers and sisters, that's going to get stronger, stronger, and stronger, and stronger in the lives of those who are continuing on to know the Lord.
practicing the mind of Christ. It's going to get stronger and stronger.

because they're getting emptier and emptier and emptier of self. Habits of self that have trapped them all their life. And guess what the Bible calls it? The outpouring of the latter rain. It's the rain that actually completes the work of developing the character of Christ in the life of the believer. And what will the believer be doing as his character becomes more and more like Christ? Will he be hiding in the closet saying, "Oh man, I got some great truth. This is wonderful. I'm so excited." They will not. They will let their light shine like never before. And guess who will be doing it through them? Spirit of God. What will be the final result of receiving the early and latter rains? The final result, turn with me to Mark chapter 4. I want you to read it here before we look at the screen. Mark chapter 4. This is the real rain, the real latter rain. Someone who's in the growth process and they're growing, Spirit of God is pouring his strength and power through that person's life as he practices the Word of God, studies and practices. Mark chapter 4, final result. Mark chapter 4. I'm starting at verse 26 now. Jesus tells the parable of the growth of the seed in the heart. And he, Jesus, said, "So is the kingdom of God, as if a man should cast seed into the ground." What does the ground represent, everyone? The heart. And the seed is the... Okay, all right, you're with me. Verse 27, "And should sleep and rise night and day, and the seed should spring and grow up, he knows not how." By the way, what's growing? What's growing? When the seed is growing, what is actually growing? A plant of what? Character. A plant of character. Whose character? Christ's character. Little by little. Piece by piece. Oh, Lord, I just discovered. I think I got time. Let me share with just a little bit of what happened to me. When I first accepted Christ, I was so excited. Man, I found the Word. I was living in Hollywood. I was bald, had a Fu Manchu, hair coming out of the back of my head. Woo! And I was excited, and I decided I was going to start going to church because the only thing I knew is that Jesus died on the cross for me. I'd accepted that fact. It was mine. I owned it. And I decided I was going to follow nothing but the Word of God. So I started carrying a Bible, my Bible with me, the one my parents gave me when I was 15 years old, had my parents' name in it. Never read it till I was 26. But when I was 26, it came alive because I was ready. My soil had been busted up. And I had looked at the ceiling one evening and said, "God, if you're really real and you got a better plan for my life, I'm ready to listen." Cracked the book open. I read the entire life of Christ in one of the Gospels. And when I read, "Father, forgive them, for they know not what they do," getting nailed to the cross, it broke my heart. I realized he was dying for me. He was being nailed there for me, and he was innocent. I said, "Lord, if you'll have me back, I just want to be back. I just want to serve you." Made a decision to make sure I was following God's word. Started going to church. Every time I step into church, I would just start weeping uncontrollably, just like a baby. Here's this big, tall, bald guy, and he's going, boo-hoo-hoo-hoo. I was making noise. Some well-meaning church member would come up to me and they'd tap me on the shoulder and say, "Is everything okay?" And I'd look up with my crying eyes and I'd say, "Boo, boo, boo." And I'd start telling them about what Jesus had done for me using bar language, saloon language.

language. Nightclub language. Did God condemn me because I was using nightclub language? It's all I knew at that point. But who had my heart? Jesus had my heart. It doesn't make any difference where you're at, where you're coming from, what you've done wrong. Bottom line is, if Jesus has got your heart, he loves you, and he's going to grow you if you're willing to go to the Word for yourself and read and respond to what he teaches you by the work of his Holy Spirit. Well, I grew from there. I won't tell you any more of the story outside of the fact that I used Bard language for quite a while, and then I was studying one day in the book of James chapter 3, I think it is, verse 10, and I came across this text that said that blessing and cursing ought not to come out of the same aperture. And the Spirit of God turned the lights on concerning that specific habit that I carry, Jet. And I realized I've been using bad language. I knew I had to change. I asked God to forgive me. I felt so bad, I wept, and I said, oh, Lord, please forgive me. Did he forgive me? Amen. He forgave me. He had my heart. So I never swore again, right? Wrong. In fact, God actually gave me opportunities to practice swearing again. Why did he do that? Because the only way you change an old habit is by practice. And he was giving me the opportunity to practice on real temptation. You'll hear more about that in my lecture on many, many time of trouble coming up tomorrow. So I started practicing the Word of God. And I'm still practicing the Word of God. And by the way, my language has gotten a little better. Even though once in a while you'll hear something come out that is really not kosher. No. But I'm growing. How about you? Are you growing? Yeah, I hope so. I mean, it's such an awesome journey because God doesn't condemn us along the journey. Remember the woman caught in adultery in Luke chapter 8? All those accusers. Jesus writes in the sand. I think he was writing what they were doing wrong that was in their hearts. And they saw that and every one of them left. And I can just see her. I can just see this woman. It was me. Jesus gets up and looks at her, and she's like this. There's so many people like this now, condemned by their own guilt. What did he say to her? Woman, where are your accusers? And I just see her go. They're not here. And then do you remember what he said? Neither do I condemn you. Go and what? Practice the mind of Christ. Amen.

This is good. Full grain of in the head, mature Christ-like character. And when that mature Christ-like character is developed, how many true, healthy, good-hearted, honest-hearted believers does it take in order for God to finally say, you know what, the harvest has come. It's time to shut down shop. It's time for me to come back. Oh, someone says 144,000. Yeah, well, you can argue until you're blue in the face about literal or spiritual. But bottom line is, if you're arguing about it, your heart needs to be broken up. All I want to do is I want to make sure I'm in the process and ready for, at all times, letting the Spirit of God do His work in my heart through the Word. Amen? All right. The harvester represented in this parable is none other than Jesus Christ Himself. When the fruit of a Christ-like character is fully developed in the hearts of God's sincere believers, then Jesus will come to take us home. And I say, amen. The Holy Spirit, Testimonies to Ministers 506. The Holy Spirit is given to carry forward from one stage to another the process of spiritual growth. From the little plant, the guy who's still swearing, to a mature, Christ-like, Spirit-filled, Spirit-fruit-filled believer in Christ. The ripening of the grain represents the completion of the work of God's grace in the soul. Here's another one. Christ Object Lessons, page 69, very famous to Adventist Christians. When the fruit is brought forth, when the fruit of the Christ character is brought forth, immediately He puts in the sickle because the harvest has come. Christ is waiting with what, everyone? Longing desire. Can you imagine? Wow! For the manifestation of Himself in His church. When the character of Christ shall be perfectly reproduced in His people, then He will come to claim them as His own. I want to be ready. How about you? I want to be one of those. What promises has God given us in His Word to encourage us along this grace-empowered, faith-engendered journey of practicing to think and walk like Jesus? I love these promises. He that has begun a good work in you, Philippians 1:6, will what? Will perform it until the day of Jesus Christ. Amen. We just have to stay submitted. What promises has God given us? Look at this. Be glad then, you children of Zion, you children of God, and rejoice in the Lord your God, for He has given you the former rain faithfully. As long as you're in the Word studying and responding and practicing what you're learning and praying your heart out, as long as you're in that process day by day, He is faithful to give you the former rain, that rain of the Holy Spirit. And He will cause the rain to come down for you, the former rain and the latter rain. James chapter 5, verses 7 and 8, I took the liberty of sticking in some inserts there. Therefore, be patient, brethren, until the coming of the Lord. See how the farmer, Christ Jesus, waits for the precious fruit, the habits of character of the earth. The what? Heart of the mind. Waiting patiently for it until it receives the early and latter rain. You also be patient. Establish your hearts. Cooperate with the God to develop the character of Christ. For the coming of the Lord is at hand, and I say, amen. What do you say? Today, you are to give yourselves to God, that He may make of you vessels unto honor and meet for His service. Today, you are to give yourself to God, that you may be emptied of self, emptied of envy, jealousy, evil surmising, strife, everything that will be dishonoring to God. Today, you are to have your vessel purified, that it may be ready for the heavenly dew.

ready for the showers of the latter rain. For the latter rain will come, and the blessing of God will fill every soul that is purified from every defilement. It is our work when? Today, to yield our souls to Christ, that we may be fitted for the time of refreshing from the presence of the Lord, fitted for the baptism of the Holy Spirit. And I say, amen, amen. I want to make the best use of today possible. What do you say? There's a whole bunch more. I don't know about you. I just was thinking, this might be a good time to pray. What should we pray for? I'll pray and you pray, and in your hearts you talk to Jesus, would you? Talk to the Lord with me, and let's just ask him to just strengthen us to experience the true reign of God, the true work of the Holy Spirit through his word. I don't know about anybody else in this auditorium, but dear God, here I am, and I'm a mess. Oh yeah, I've got a few outward actions that look pretty good. But Lord, you know my heart. And Lord, my heart needs continual transformation. Please take it. Please, I just give you the right to take my heart. I believe that you died for me, Lord Jesus. I believe it. I'm so grateful that I'm no longer liable for all my mistakes and ugliness and everything else. Thank you. I want to continue to experience more of your reign, the reign of your Holy Spirit working through your word to soften and subdue my heart and break up the hard clods of habit that are enmeshed there. I want you to do that for me. Anybody else want the Lord to do that for him? Lord, we're asking for your Holy Spirit. You've promised in Luke 11:13 that it's your delight to give us the Holy Spirit, those that ask you, and we're asking. We want to experience the true reign of God, the true work of the Holy Spirit through the word. Stronger and stronger and stronger as it comes down in torrents that moves us to communicate the three angels' message in all of its beauty and power in a character that is revealing the loving character of yours, dear Father. So please bless us. Please, dear God, don't quit on us. Fight for our hearts. And we just thank you. Because we're asking in Jesus' name, fully assured that what you've promised, you are able and willing to perform. Amen.

Another critical key to having great health for your family is getting exposure to sunshine. Now, over recent years, sunshine has gotten kind of a bad rap because folks are afraid of getting skin cancer. And yes, we have to be careful of getting skin cancer. So we have to look at using moderation, temperance, and how much time we spend out in the sunshine. But sunshine is so important for the body, and most people today aren't getting adequate sunshine. You know, they're in the office working, they're in the factory working, they're in the house.

house and they're not going outside. It's when I was a boy on the farm where you're getting a lot of sun exposure. So what is sunshine important for? Yes, you'll tan up a little bit. It makes the skin a little harder, so you're less prone to get scratched when you're going through the briars. It actually can make oils come out and make your skin a little softer. And so that's important. But there's two things that are really important. And the number one is vitamin D. Vitamin D is huge for the body. And we're seeing a lot of vitamin D deficiency out there today. I've got a buddy of mine who's a surgeon outside of Washington, D.C., actually works in Washington, D.C., and he told me he's been studying vitamin D for over 16 years now, probably 17, 18 years now. And over that time, he's never had a patient come in with adequate vitamin D unless they take vitamin D supplementation. Now, does that mean that I'm saying we got to do supplementation? Not at all. But if you're not getting sunshine, then yes, you need to take vitamin D supplementation. So what's vitamin D important for? Or how do we get vitamin D? Well, vitamin D, as the sunshine, ultraviolet light hits the skin, it converts the cholesterol, which over 50% of your cholesterol is underneath the skin, and converts it into melanin. Melanin into vitamin D, which is really not a vitamin, it's a hormone really. But the sunshine converts the cholesterol ultimately into vitamin D. And what is that important for? Well, as we have learned as late, it's very important for our immune system. If you have a low vitamin D level, it actually can pull your immune system down. It's like it's a direct relationship. So you push the vitamin D up, immune system comes up. Push the vitamin D down, it can pull the immune system down. And as we look at whether it's the coronavirus or the flu, vitamin D is very important. Just this year, in March of this year, a study came out and it stated that in their research that if a person has an adequate vitamin D level, it's more effective than the flu shot. Isn't that amazing? The way God made us, if we have just adequate vitamin D from being out in the sun and enjoying mowing the yard and growing our food out there, we're getting vitamin D and it can keep us from getting the flu or getting whatever kind of virus out there or sickness. So it's really important to have that adequate vitamin D level for the immune system. Another thing is for the HDL. Now, the HDL is the good cholesterol. And the HDL is like a cop. It goes and gets the bad guy, the LDL, puts handcuffs on him, and takes him back to jail to the liver. If you don't have adequate HDL, then you're going to have cholesterol issues. Well, the American Lipidemic Society has found there's, just like immune system, the HDL and the vitamin D have a direct relationship. And people come into me and they say, well, how can I increase my HDL? I had a lady just last week come in. Her HDL tanked since her last lab test 6 months ago. And I said, what's your vitamin D level? Well, it's not doing good. Increase that vitamin D, it's going to pull that HDL back up. We even find it with autism. We find that the major reason that boys are more prone to autism than girls, 5-1, research at Harvard found that that little boy, when he's one and a half years old, if he doesn't have enough vitamin D, which is going to convert into serotonin, then he can have not enough serotonin, making him more prone to autism. The little girl who doesn't have enough vitamin D, and remember, vitamin D is a hormone, if she has adequate estrogen, that amount of estrogen she has will make up the difference and she has adequate serotonin. So it's important, vitamin D is important for bone health. You're worried about getting osteoporosis, osteopenia. You're worried about your teeth. You got to have vitamin D to pull that calcium out of the blood and put it into the bones. I had a lady one time, she comes in and her physician sent her to me to let her know what foods were high in calcium so she wouldn't eat it anymore. That's an odd request. I said, why does he want you to cut back on your calcium consumption? She says, I have too much calcium in my blood. I said, did you get blood work done? Yes. Do you have a copy of it? Yes. Can I look at it? Sure. So she went out to the car and she got the labs. And as I was looking, sure, the calcium was too high in the blood. But as I was going through the labs, what did I find? I found the vitamin D on the third page, and it was low. I think it was like 7 or 8, really low. Well, she didn't have enough vitamin D to pull the calcium out of the blood, and so it was staying in the blood. What she needed was not to reduce her calcium intake, ultimately.
It was to increase that vitamin D so that she would pull it, the calcium out of the blood and have good strong teeth, good strong bones, because she was on a fast track for what? Osteoporosis. What else? It's good for muscle function. And so as we look at vitamin Ds, you want that vitamin D to be what level? Well, labs tell us between 30 and 100. But physicians will tell us to, for the minimum, muscle function, HDL, immune system, those issues that the vitamin D is good for, you want it up around at least 50. But better yet, you want that vitamin D level somewhere between 80 and 100 to make sure you have that good immune system to fight off those colds or flus and to be able to address the other issues that you have in the body. So if you're not getting enough sunshine, that's our number one goal. Fresh air, sunshine, exercise, then you may need to supplement with vitamin D. It's not how much you take, it's what is the blood level. And we're finding that more and more today as we see research. Two more things that are very important for vitamin D. You got to have enough magnesium. Magnesium helps you to make that vitamin D. Also enough calcium. Two very important components. Yes, it pulls calcium out of the blood, but also you need calcium to help make that vitamin D. The other thing that we look at with sunshine is serotonin. And serotonin is very important for brain health, for you to be happy, for you to think properly. And if you don't have adequate serotonin, you're more prone to stress, anxiety, depression. So how do we increase it? With sunshine. As sunshine comes, the ultraviolet light comes through the iris of the eye, it will stimulate the pineal gland, which is in the brain, to convert tryptophan, which was in your flaxseed. And flaxseed, you want to grind it. Oh, maybe say 2 tablespoons, grind it, eat it within 15 minutes. Do that twice a day. And that's going to give you a good source of tryptophan, very cheap source of tryptophan. Also, it's going to have omega-3s. So what happens is as that sun, that ultraviolet light comes through the eyes, not with sunglasses. Sunglasses will block the ultraviolet light and you won't, this won't happen. So as the sunshine comes through the iris of the eye, stimulates the pineal gland to convert the tryptophan in the blood that came from your flaxseed into what? Serotonin. Then as the day goes on, is if you don't eat a large supper, because eating a large supper messes up this process, and if you don't go to bed too late, because going to bed too late messes up this process, your pineal gland will convert the serotonin into melatonin and to help you sleep and have a good night's sleep. But it takes sunshine to kick this off. And if you've heard of the SAD, that seasonal disorder, you get up in Alaska during the wintertime, that's because they don't have enough sunshine. And so you want to make sure you're getting enough sunshine, you're getting outside, again, exercising outside, working outside to get that sunshine to come in to keep that serotonin level where it belongs. I encourage you to come back. We're going to look at some more very important keys to help our health be strong so that we'll have those healthy bodies.

0: Thank you again, partner.
1: Thank you, my friend. Good evening, everyone. This evening we're going to deal with part two of They've Made Void Thy Law. You will remember that in the first one we set the general pace and we looked at the inversion of Genesis 1 and we looked at the basis for the morality of changing the law. And we saw that the papacy had natural law theory as the basis for its so-called reason to change God's law, which God says in His Word is immutable and unchangeable. So this is quite an interesting thing. Now, if you think about the war between good and evil, then it is obvious that Satan hates everything about God. And particularly, he hates God's law. Because that is why he was driven from heaven. Surely he was driven from heaven for disobedience and for disregard to God's law. And he has tried to instill that in mankind ever since. And if you go into the occult and Satanism, which is directly the worship of Lucifer, then do what thou wilt is the whole of the law, is their common practice. The law of God must be negated and the law of chaos placed in its place. Now, Satan hates God's law, and so tonight we want to look at God's law. We know that Roman Catholicism changed it, but he wants to negate it completely. Psalms 119, verse 126, you remember it said, "It is time for thee, Lord, to work, for they have made void thy law." So when is God going to react? When his law is made void? So maybe it would be interesting to see how far down the line are we when it comes to the negation of God's law. Isaiah 24, verse 5, "The earth also is defiled under the inhabitants thereof, because they have transgressed the laws, changed the ordinance, broken the everlasting covenant." For 6,000 years,

because we've had this morality on this planet, at least in some form or fashion, and now all of a sudden everything must be turned topsy-turvy. So I want to go through the Ten Commandments tonight and see what they have done to the law of God. Now, the Bible says, when they have made void thy law, does this mean that people have a disregard for that law? No. Well, then the end should have come long ago, because people have disregard for God's law, no matter where you are. This obviously means when they officially remove God's law from society, then God will act. In other words, if legislation comes into conflict with God's law, then we have a problem. We are

God's law, then God's law is higher than civil power. Where do we have examples of this in the Bible? Well, all through the Bible. Let's take the classic examples. Nebuchadnezzar makes a law and he says, you will bow down. And what did Daniel's three friends have to say to that? Our God is able to save us. But even if he does not, we will not bow down. Why not? Because there's a commandment which says, thou shalt not make for yourself an idol and thou shalt not bow down to it. So they were going to place God's law higher than civil legislation in spite of the possible penalty. Now the first commandment of God reads, I am the Lord thy God, which have brought thee out of the land of Egypt, out of the house of bondage. Thou shalt have no other gods before me. Has this law been tampered with? Well, we're not going to look at the Roman Catholic version tonight. We're going to look at international law and see whether this law has been made void. Here is the 1983 issue of The Humanist, and it says, I'm convinced that the battle for humankind's future must be waged and won in the public school classroom by teachers who correctly perceive their role as the proselytizers of a new faith, a religion of humanity that recognizes and respects the spark of what theologians call divinity in every human being. We are evolving towards divinity. That's what humanism teaches. Of course, the Bible teaches that there is only one God. These teachers must embody the same selfless dedication as the most rabid fundamentalist preacher, for they will be ministers of another sort, utilizing a classroom instead of a pulpit to convey humanist values in whatever subject they teach, regardless of the educational level, preschool, daycare, or large state university. The classroom must and will become an arena for conflict between the old and the new. Now, I've been in the education system most of my life, and I have seen this change.

is to survive. Fascinating. You see, we cannot afford in our society today to have superiority of one religion over another religion. There must be a universal soup religion where all flow together in one homogenized religion. Otherwise, we will always have the basis for conflict. This is their reasoning. And their reasoning is not unreasonable. It's just wrong. That's all. Because what if there is only one religion? Then you have a problem. What if the Bible is right when it says there is no other name under heaven and earth whereby you may be saved except the name Christ Jesus? What if it is right? Well, then it's just a statement of fact and not unreasonable to say that the one is better than the other. Did you know that the Bible predicts precisely when the Messiah would come? That the Bible is so precise about this issue that whole religious systems negate it and push it aside and even forbid its study lest one should discover the Messiah? And so this is a very important question. What does legislation do these days with the first commandment? Is there a law in the world which is called hate speech? Yes or no? Yes. And one of the parameters of hate speech is to say that one religion is superior to another. And in the school systems, that which we have read, is it being implemented? Has it been implemented by legislation? Or is the status quo of the old system still in vogue? The new system is in vogue. What must children be taught in our school systems? There is no longer such a thing as religious instruction as it was in the old days. Today, you have comparative religion as a study, and each child has to be exposed to all the religions plus all their rituals, be able to say their prayers. And it is wrong to say that one religion is superior to another. So by international legislation, United States human rights legislation, the law now reads, you shall regard all other gods as equal to me. Isn't that what the law says these days? By law? Isn't that how our children are trained? Let's have a look. Let's have a look at the news releases. Let's have a look at the battle behind the scenes. This is the Christian institution, the Christian influence in the secular world. New equality laws substantially restrict religious liberty. Today, Friday, this is in England, the government closes its consultation on radical anti-discrimination laws which substantially restrict the freedom of churches and religious bodies to employ staff who are practicing believers. Because by this very act, you are saying that your religion is exclusive. No, we need a universal soup religion. As I've said before, that means that you should be compelled to employ people from another religion so that you don't have this exclusivity anymore. Top legal academics have today accused the government of undermining religious freedom. They say the government has decided to implement a EU employment directive without granting the full range of safeguards which are permitted under EU law. All religious faiths will be affected. Professor Ian Lee of Durham University, a leading human rights lawyer, said today, the government regulations have all the potential to seriously undermine freedom of association for religious people. They place the modern concept of equality over and above religious liberty. This is not a war that is a storm in a teacup. This is an international law. I have seen it in the universities where I have taught how our theology

theology departments have been replaced with departments of religious studies. I've seen it how laws have been changed so that the name of Jesus may not be invoked, even in public places. The second commandment reads, "Thou shalt not make unto thee any graven image or any likeness of anything that is in heaven above or that is in the earth beneath. Or that is in the water under the earth, thou shalt not bow down thyself to them, nor serve them. For I, the Lord thy God, am a jealous God, visiting the iniquities of the fathers upon the children, upon the third and fourth generation of them that hate me, and showing mercy unto thousands of them that love me and keep my commandments." Remember, this is the commandment that Rome removed. Why? Because if this commandment remains in place, you will never unite all the religions into a universal soup because they all practice idolatry. So it's easier to change one religion than to change all of them. Let's have a look at the Catechism of the Roman Catholic Church, Article 1161. And this is the Catechism which reinforces the Seventh Ecumenical Council of Nicaea on images. And it reads as follows. "Following the divinely inspired teaching of our holy fathers and the traditions of the Catholic Church," well, I've added there, there's no mention of following the divinely inspired teachings of the Bible here. We're talking about the divinely inspired holy fathers and traditions. "We rightly define with full certainty and correctness," I wonder based on what? Reason and common sense, natural law, of course, "that, like the figure of the precious and life-giving figure of the cross, venerable and holy images of our Lord and God and Savior Jesus Christ, our inviolate Lady, the Holy Mother of God, and the venerated angels, all the saints and the just, whether painted or made of mosaic or another suitable material, are to be exhibited in the holy churches of God on sacred vessels and vestments, walls and panels, on houses and on streets." Boom. Thus says another Lord God, but not the Lord God of heaven. So here we have a law which totally negates the law of God and hate speech, implements it on a universal level. Because if you were to say something against it, you are practicing this hate speech. Please note, I'm not saying anything against it, I'm just reading it. Some people try to make some of the occultic symbols into Christian symbols, such as saying that the pentagram represents the five wounds of Christ, or that the triangle is a symbol of the Trinity, and so you can get all of these things. I want to read to you Deuteronomy chapter 4. It says, "Take ye therefore good heed unto yourselves, for you saw no manner of similitude on the day that the Lord spoke unto you in Horeb, out of the midst of the fire, lest you corrupt yourselves and make you a graven image, the similitude of any figure, the likeness of a male or a female, the likeness of a beast that is in the earth, the likeness of any winged fowl that flieth in the air, the likeness of anything that creepeth on the ground, the likeness of any fish that is in the waters beneath the earth." And if we carry on in chapter 7, Deuteronomy, "The graven images of their gods shall ye burn with fire. Thou shalt not desire the silver or gold that is on them, nor take it unto thee, lest they be snared therein. For it is an abomination to the Lord thy God. Neither shalt thou bring an abomination into thine house, lest thou be cursed thing like it. But thou shalt utterly detest it, and thou shalt utterly abhor it, for it is a cursed thing." That's pretty straight language, wouldn't you think so? Why would God be so adamant about this issue? Because anything that is by touch is no longer by faith. And if I need something to anchor myself, it's no longer by faith. Faith is a relationship. It's a relationship. Well, I'm taking you to the south of Germany, to this magnificent edifice where the presidents of the world get together, and I'll show you some of

the symbols on the doors of the Marian shrine in this Catholic enclave. And here on the doors you have the symbols of the zodiac. And the doorknob is a beautiful yin-yang. So all the signs of the Aquarius over here, most of them are used in occultism all the time. And why would they put the yin-yang there? I mean, what's that got to do with Catholicism? And what are all these signs of astrology doing over there? Isaiah 47 verse 13 says, "Thou art wearied in the multitude of thy counsels. Let now the astrologers, the stargazers, the monthly prognosticators, stand up and save thee from the things that shall come upon thee. Behold, they shall be as stubble. The fire shall burn them. They shall not deliver themselves from the power of the flame. And it shall not be a coal to warm at, nor a fire to sit before." This is no comfortable fire we're talking about here. All these stargazers and prognosticators and monthly foretellers, fortune tellers, the Bible doesn't have much time for them. It says, take the word of God as it stands, believe his prophets and you will be established. But this sort of thing should not be the vogue of a Christian. And here it is all over this cathedral. Now, what does this yin-yang mean? Let's just have a look at some of the laws regarding the yin-yang. There are seven laws concerning yin-yang. One of them is law number two, which reads, everything changes. That's fascinating. The Bible says Jesus Christ is the same yesterday, today, and forever. He doesn't change. Isn't that right? Whereas this law says we have to change. And if the times change, we have to adapt and we have to change. No, Jesus Christ hasn't changed. The second law, another law is law number three at least. It says all antagonisms are complementary. This would make Jesus and Satan complementary to each other. That's very interesting. Number six says the extreme of any condition will produce signs of the opposite. If you apply this to Christ, this would mean he is the extreme in goodness, mercy, compassion, etc., that he will produce signs of hate, injustice, unconcern, etc. This also would mean Satan can eventually become kind, loving, obedient, and so forth. And the Bible says, woe unto them that call good evil good and good evil, that put darkness for light and light for darkness. So today, we are living under these signs of change. And we are being driven by United Nations legislation to go along with this change. So the first law of God has been negated publicly by universal legislation. It's gone. The second one falls in the same category. It's gone. Hate legislation is higher than God's law. What about the third commandment? By the way, when is God going to act? When they have made void thy law. Well, they're doing a pretty good job. Let's see how far they get. Third commandment. Thou shalt not take the name of thy Lord, of the Lord thy God in vain. For the Lord will not hold him guiltless that takes his name in vain. Now there are whole groups today who believe that we have the name wrong. We should actually return to the Hebrew names. And then we should get it right exactly how it was. Is God concerned with pronunciation or character development? I don't believe there is any such thing as salvation by pronunciation. Because then we would have a problem on this planet. But I'll deal with that in another lecture. So let's not talk about the actual name and how you say it and how you pronounce it. Because that has nothing to do with a moral character. That is a
a detail, a side

issue. When it comes to the name of God, we are dealing with the character of God. You know, we talk about character assassination, defamation of character. In Afrikaans, that is naamskending, which means to go against that which your name stands for. So you have this word name in there. It's very nice. So character assassination. So you shall not take the name of the Lord thy God in vain. Now, you know, there's a whole body of people who take the name of the Lord upon themselves. They call themselves Christians, don't they? And if you take the name of Christian upon yourself and you don't live up to the name Christian, are you then taking the name of the Lord your God in vain? Yes or no? Yes, don't call yourself a Christian if you don't want to live by it. Call yourself whatever you like, but not a Christian. Now, this is also the law of blasphemy, obviously. Obviously, you're not supposed to blaspheme God, and that means to drag his character in the mud, or to say that that which pertains only to God can also pertain to me or to anyone else. That would also be taking the name of your Lord in vain. John 10:33, the Jews answered him, saying, "For a good work we stone thee not, but for blasphemy. And because that thou, being a man, makest thyself God." Mark 2:7, "Why does this man speak blasphemies? Who can forgive sins but God alone?" There are two definitions in the Bible of what blasphemy is: elevating yourself to the level of God and saying that you have the power that God has to forgive sins. Now, there are two ways in which you can do this. It's fascinating. And the whole New Age movement is involved. The New Age movement elevates man to the position of God. And very often, perfectionism brings God down to the level of man. So you have the reverse coin of a very similar situation. The one group being extremely liberated and the other group being conservative to the extreme, basically doing exactly the same thing. So let's be careful that we don't fall into either of those two categories, because Satan loves extreme. He is the father of this dualism, the sending two theories into the world diametrically opposed to each other, both of them on the wrong side of the fence. He does it beautifully in politics, have you noticed? You always have to vote between two extremes, and you never know, is it the pot or the kettle you're voting for? Well, Revelation 13:1 says, "And I stood upon the sand of the sea and saw a beast ride out of the sea, having 7 heads and 10 horns, and upon his horn 10 crowns, and upon his head the name of blasphemy." Here it talks about the papal system in Revelation 13. For those who don't know about this, there's a DVD of mine which is called Two Beasts Become Friends. It's about Revelation 13, and you can look at that. So here is this blasphemous power, which is the papal power, because the same criteria in Revelation 13 we find in Daniel chapter 7, the little horn power. Verse 6 it says, "And he opened his mouth in blasphemy against God to blaspheme his name and his tabernacle." So he blasphemes the tabernacle and his name, the character of God. And the tabernacle stands for the plan of salvation. He blasphemes the plan of salvation. How does he do that? Does he perhaps place someone else in the place of the role of the mediator? Does he provide another way in which you can
climb into heaven. The Bible says if anyone climbs in by some other way,

than through the door, and the door is Christ. I am the door, and you have to go through me. Otherwise, you don't come in. The thief climbs in some other way. Daniel 7:25, and he shall speak great words against the Most High. He is a pompous fellow. The Pope is of so great dignity and so exalted that he is not a mere man, but as it were, God and the Vicar of God. Ferrara's Ecclesiastical Dictionary. He certainly qualifies. We hold upon this earth the place of God Almighty, Pope Leo XIII. God himself is obligated to abide by the judgment of his priests and either not to pardon or to pardon according as they refuse or give absolution. The sentence of the priest precedes and God subscribes to it. Dignities and Duties of the Priest, Volume 12, page 27. Certainly qualifies as a blasphemous power. And if you speak against it legally, could it be classified as hate speech? Well, yes. So I'm not going to speak about it. I'm just reading it. I'm not saying it. They're saying it. Here is another one. The poor sinner kneels at the confessor's feet. He knows he is not speaking to an ordinary man, but to another Christ. He hears the words, I absolve thy sins, and the hideous load of sin drops from him, from his soul forever. Good grief. Well, there you have it. Here is a power that assumes both the prerogatives of God and the prerogative to forgive sin. And you may not speak a word against it, because if you do, you could just be classified as a terrorist. That would be nice. Could end up in some orange little suit with a short chain between your legs. Could just happen. Revelation 2 verse 9 says, I know the blasphemy of them which say they are Jews and are not, but are the synagogue of Satan. And here, the word Christian was not yet invoked, because that was only later that they started calling the Christians at Antioch. Christendom was a Jewish sect, if you like. So he's talking about Christians. I know the blasphemy of them which say they are Christians, believers in the Messiah, and are not, but are the synagogue of Satan. Matthew 15:9 says, in vain they worship me, teaching for doctrines the commandments of men. These are important issues. Now, this is not only to do with Catholicism. If we look at the methods and the modern methodology in all Christian denominations, and I'll be dealing with that in a later lecture, we will see that the same basic principles have been introduced into virtually every denominational field in the world. It's horrendous. The law of God is being made void by practice and by legislation, and it's being enforced. Now, if using the Lord's name in vain is blasphemous, how much more so preventing and forbidding its use? Forbidden to pray in the name of Jesus. Testing the faith. Clergy to protest at White House will ask Bush to reverse policy limiting chaplains' prayers. A group of clergy is planning to gather outside the White House today to ask President Bush to nullify military policies that forbid chaplains from praying in Jesus' name. According to a statement from the National Clergy Council, Christian leaders from various denominations will hold a new conference outside Lafayette Park, just north of the White House, to protest what the groups call an escalating crisis over chaplain prayer policies. Now, is this only a United States issue? Are these laws suddenly just appearing here in the North American continent? No, they are universal. In my country, you may not pray in the name of Jesus in a public venue. So you may not pray in a stadium. You may not pray this name in a multicultural school setting. And you may not pray it in Parliament. Parliament was always opened with a prayer, no longer. I had one of the professors at my university talking to me, crying.
He said, all these years I could open in prayer, and now I may not even name the name of my God. It's all gone by legislation. Well, you know, it's an affront to someone of another religion if all of a sudden we invoke the name of Jesus. But are they allowed to invoke their deities? Oh, absolutely no problem. No problem talking about Buddha or any one of the others. No problem whatsoever. So it seems the third commandment is being internationally eradicated by universal legislation. What about the fourth commandment? Remember the Sabbath day to keep it holy. 6 days shalt thou labor and do all thy work, but the seventh day is a Sabbath unto the Lord thy God. In it thou shalt not do any work, thou nor thy son nor thy daughter, thy manservant nor thy maidservant, nor thy cattle nor thy stranger that is within thy gates. For in 6 days the Lord made heaven and earth, the sea, and all that in them is, and rested on the seventh day. Wherefore the Lord blessed the Sabbath day and hallowed it. Question, which is the Sabbath day? Answer, Saturday is the Sabbath day. Question, why do we observe Sunday instead of Saturday? Answer, we observe Sunday instead of Saturday because the Catholic Church transferred the solemnity from Saturday to Sunday. Converts, Catechism of Catholic Doctrine, 1957, page 15. Okay, so we're not keeping the Lord's Day. We're keeping the Catholic Day, which they call the Lord's Day, without one doctrinal, one verse in favor of their argument. Let's see what the Reformers used to say. Let's go back to the Reformation. Melanchthon, the meek and mild friend of Martin Luther's, quoting on Daniel 7, verse 25, and the spelling is not wrong, this is just old English. He writes, he, talking about Antichrist, he changes the times and laws that any of the 6 work days commanded of God will make them unholy and idle days when he lists. So if the Pope wants to, he can change a work day into a holy day. We call it that this day still, don't we? Don't we talk about a holiday? Good. Or of their own holy days abolished, make work days again. So if they want to change it around, they can do it. God says, 6 days shalt you labor, but the seventh day is the Sabbath of the Lord thy God. Roman Catholic Church can change it around. Or when they changed ye Saturday into Sunday. They have changed God's laws, turned them into their own traditions to be kept above God's precepts. The Reformers knew this already, but they didn't have the power at that stage to implement it, knowing the scale of their movement. Sunday is our mark of authority. The church is above the Bible, and this transference of Sabbath observance is proof of that fact. Catholic Record, September 1, 1923. So they say, we change the Sabbath by our authority, and we will determine on what day you will rest. She took the pagan Sunday and made it the Christian Sunday, and thus the pagan Sunday dedicated to Baal or Balder.

claims to observance can be defended only on Catholic principles. From the beginning to the end of Scripture, there is not a single passage which warrants the transfer of weekly public worship from the last day of the week to the first. Catholic Press, Sydney. This one's really arrogant. If Protestants would follow the Bible, they should worship God on the Sabbath day. In keeping the Sunday, they are following a law of the Catholic Church. This is Chancellor of the Archdiocese of Baltimore. Protestantism, in discarding the authority of the Roman Catholic Church, has no good reason for its Sunday theory and ought logically to keep Saturday as the Sabbath. Not the creator of the universe in Genesis 2, 1 to 3, but the Catholic Church can claim the honor of having granted man a pause to his work every 7 days. This is fascinating. And then they throw out the gauntlet. Reason and common sense demand the acceptance of one or the other of these alternatives. Either Protestantism and the keeping holy of Saturday, or Catholicity and the keeping holy of Sunday. Compromise is impossible. Choose. And that is why there is this move to reintroduce Sunday. Pope launches crusade to save Sunday in 1998. He wrote this encyclical Dies Domini, where he refers to his favorite little article. You remember that one? I spoke about it last night. Rerum novarum. He likes that one, or he liked it. And then he says, therefore also in the particular circumstances of our time, Christians will naturally strive to ensure that civil legislation respects their duty to keep Sunday holy. Well, I thought I'd choose a web page in accordance with the country where I'm speaking. So I went to workersrights.ca, which stands for Canada. Yes. Work time, weekly rest, and Sunday closing. Each week, workers are entitled to a day off to rest and relax and pursue leisure activities. Well, which day is that, do you think? Sunday. Now, there is no law yet which says that you may not. In some countries, they have just in Croatia decided to introduce that law that you may not. And some of the laws in Europe are changing. And certain of the big trade unions have managed to shut down mega stores on Sunday. That has happened. But it's interesting that mega stores and malls have legislation that forbids closure on the Sabbath day. You're not allowed to close on a Saturday. You may close on a Sunday. But the law in most countries has not yet been enforced. So here is a hanging law. The Pope has asked for civil legislation to ensure that Sunday is kept. Sunday is the international banking rest day, and civil legislation forces employers to pay double if they have to work on Sunday. Here's a hanging law. Law number one, law number two, law number three, gone by international human rights legislation. Law number four, pending, hanging. It's been asked for. It's being agitated. They're asking for it. And here's the whole story on Sunday. You can read it as your leisure. But the Pope was quite adamant about it. Pope John Paul II said in the Detroit News, a person who violates the sanctity of Sunday is to be punished as a heretic. That's marvelous. What was the punishment for a heretic? Sizzle fits. That was the punishment. I wonder whether they want to be that hectic. Well, we'll see. Sunday Mass should be seen as a joy, says the Pope, present Pope. We can't live without it, he tells crowded Angelus. Sunday Mass is not an imposition, but a joy and a need for Catholics, says Benedict. He's asking more and more and more and more about it. Then they brought out this magnificent 2003 declaration. Most

Christians assume that Sunday is the biblically approved day of worship. The Roman Catholic Church protests that it transferred Christian worship from the biblical Sabbath, Saturday, to Sunday. And that to try to argue that the change was made in the Bible is both dishonest and a denial of Catholic authority. If Protestantism wants to base its teachings on the Bible, it should worship on Saturday. Now we know that there are many Christian apologists who say, no, we can find it in the Bible. I mean, the disciples gathered together on the first day of the week to break bread. And then they say, there it is. What does the Roman Catholic Church say about such theological exegesis? What do they say about that? They say it's dishonest. Because you will read further and you will see they gathered together on every single day. And when Paul gathered together on the first day of the week, all the lights were on. Why? Because it was after hours, after the Sabbath, he had a church meeting. Poor old Eutychus couldn't stand. He's droning and droning and droning, fell asleep. And I gather some people here also fall asleep from my droning. And he fell from the window. Remember that story? Actually a support of the Sabbath rather than the support of a Sunday, because on the daylight he had to march and walk kilometers far on the venerable day of the sun. So the Catholic Church is right. It's dishonest to argue that the change can be found in the Bible. But their big beef is that it's a denial of their authority. They say it will be so, and it will be so. Here we have this interesting floating law. But it's nice to see how they argue this issue. So today we have groups of people who come to the conclusion that because we are keeping another day, therefore we don't have to live in accordance to the law of God. And some go so far as to say the law of God has been nailed to the cross. Now I'd like you to think about that for a while. The law of God has been nailed to the cross. We are living under grace. By grace you are saved. That's true. And not by works, lest you should boast. Therefore they say the law is gone. Do we then make void the law through faith? God forbid. We uphold the law. So here we have this interesting dichotomy. By the way, if you are under grace, what does that mean when you are under grace? When you are under grace, you are being pardoned. Pardoned for what? For transgression of the law. Paul says where there is no law, there is no transgression. Okay, let's do away with the law. There is no law. Do I then need grace? No. Because without law, there's no transgression. Without transgression, I need no grace. So grace and law are complementary. And if you separate them, then you have need of neither. The two have to be together. Here is the theology of the modern world. These are the great Pentecostal leaders, and they have written books on this issue. The Promise of Christ's Return, this book is called, and these are the leading figures within these churches. They write, the old covenant was annulled with the betrayal of Judas, page 158. Well, let's not even go there. Those who still try to keep the law are not spiritually of age and have not yet received the Holy Spirit. If the law is still read these days, it must be for people that are not of age, that is, for unbelievers. This is the only sense in which the law is still applicable today. Believers live through the Spirit and not under the law, quoting Galatians 5:25. Believers that try to keep the law are in slavery, but believers that live in the fullness of the new covenant are free. Therefore, it is dangerous for believers in the church period to be associated with the law. Churches that read the Ten Commandments on Sunday in the assembly bring their members under the impression that

they are still under the law and that they must try to keep the law. Christians who today try to keep the Ten Commandments hinder the work of the Holy Spirit and undermine the pure essence of the new covenant. That's a fascinating theology. So don't try to keep the law. The Bible says, here is the patience of the saints, here are they that keep the commandments of God and the faith of Jesus. So here we have a dichotomy, here we have a problem. So do we want to steal to be Christians? Do we want to lie to be Christians? Here is a televangelist who has swallowed this theology hook, line, and sinker. So what does he do about it? Let's watch him and listen to him.

0: taking that gem.
1: Wow, he calls it a dragon. And he chopped that first thing. And he takes the law of God and he breaks it over his knee and he says, no more! And then he takes the pot of manna, which stands for the body of Christ, that will always be in an uncorrupted state, and he smashes it. He takes the rod of Aaron, which stands for my high priest who intercedes on my behalf, breaks it, throws it away. I believe the poor man is just deceived. I don't think he understands the plan of salvation. But that's the extreme of the theology, where it eventually leads. And it's rather sad. Matthew 7:22 says, many will say to me in that day, Lord, Lord, have we not prophesied in thy name and in thy name cast out devils? And in thy name done many wonderful works, and then will I profess unto them, I never knew you, depart from me, ye that work iniquity. And this work iniquity is the Greek anomia, which means the condition without law because of ignorance of it, because of violating it, contempt and violation of the law, iniquity, anomia. So this question of anomia is not a new theology. It's an old theology that has been rearing its head over and over and over again. Today, it's fashionable. Do away with the law. But when you say, are you happy with being clobbered over the head to get what's in your pocket? Are you happy when they hijack you to get your car? Are you happy when your children and your daughters are raped? Are you happy when people are killed for a cell phone? Are you happy about, no, that's not what we mean. Well, what do you mean? Eventually, it always boils down to the Sabbath, doesn't it? They're not keeping it, so they must find a reason to get

get rid of it, and what better way to get rid of it than to get rid of the whole law? Then you've gotten rid of it. But what have you got? You've got anarchy. Where no law is, there is no transgression. Where there is no transgression, there is no need for grace. Therefore, grace without law is a misnomer. For by grace you are saved through faith, and that not of yourselves. It is a gift of God, not of works, lest any man should boast. We're not saved by keeping the law. Therefore, by the deeds of the law shall no man be justified in his sight. For by the law is the knowledge of sin. Romans 3:19-20. The law only tells us what is right and wrong. And it condemns us. When I look in the mirror of the law, I say, woe is me, I am a man of unclean lips, living amongst the people of unclean lips. Who shall save me from this body of death? Thanks be to God. There is someone who can do it. I'm saved by grace and grace alone. But he wants me to come back into harmony with the law. Romans 3:31, do we then make void the law through faith? God forbid, we establish the law. Magnificent when you study this theology. The war is about the law. Wherefore the law is holy and the commandment holy and just and good. Romans 7:12. Don't get rid of God's law. For sin shall not have dominion over you, for you are not under law, but under grace. What then shall we sin because we are under the law, but under grace? God forbid. Romans 6:14-15. I don't want to become a transgressor of God's law because I'm under grace. I want to say, thank you for saving me from this body of death. Help me to clobber the old man to death every time he tries to stand up. You're not going to be perfect. And you're going to fall, and you're going to slip, and you're going to slide. And if you're going to look at me for perfection, I suggest you go and chat to my wife quietly somewhere. John 17:17, sanctify them through thy truth. Thy word is truth. Let's eat the word. Let's eat it. Let's eat the living manna that never rots. Not throw it away. John 14:6. Jesus said unto them, I am the way, the truth, and the life. No man comes unto the Father but by me. He's the high priest. Let's not break the staff of Aaron and throw it away and say no more. We're dead if we do that. Psalm 119, thou art near, O Lord, and all thy commandments are truth. How can you crush the truth over your foot and throw it away? Thy righteousness is an everlasting righteousness, and thy law is truth. Law and grace are two sides of a coin. There's the law in the New Testament. They like to say the new covenant annuls the law. The law is no more. It is an old covenant. It is a Jewish law. It's not a Jewish law. It's a universal law. Every single one of the Ten Commandments you'll find in the New Testament. Thou shalt worship the Lord thy God, and him only shalt thou serve. Matthew 4:10, Revelation 19:10. You can go through every single one of the laws of God, and you will find them in the New Testament. There's no such thing as the law having been done away with. But this theology, this antinomianism, this having done away with the law of God is an old thing. Martin Luther already fought against it. And since we're talking about rekindling the Reformation, let's get back to the roots and away from this terrible confusion. Antinomians believed that Christians are free from the laws, Greek nomos, or morality, by virtue of God's grace. Critics charged antinomians with licentious living, apparently popular amongst Gnostic sects. Antinomianism was revived amongst the Anabaptists by Johann Agricola, a one-time student of Martin Luther. So here was an Anabaptist. You know, they had so much truth, these Anabaptists, and then they allowed this fanaticism to come into their ranks, and they hooped and howled and rolled and laughed. You know, it sounds like what's happening today.
retracted his position of

the arguments with Luther and Luther's associate, Philip Melanchthon. Antinomianism was held by members of various sects during the British Commonwealth, and it's being held by various people today. He is one of the fathers of modern antinomianism. His name was John Nelson Darby, and he had an interesting theology. He comes from what is known as the Plymouth Brethren. He originated in Dublin, Ireland, about the year 1830. Darby, a clergyman in the Church of England, renounced the church and assumed that all existing church organizations are detriment to Christianity. We don't need an organization. Who implemented organization? Who set up elders and deacons and all of these? This is God-given. God is not a God of disorder. He's a God of order. And if everybody is saying, I'm being led by the Spirit hither, and the other one is being led by the Spirit thither, by the end you have the confusion we have in the world today. And obstructive with regeneration in the spiritual life. It was obstructive. Get rid of the church, he said. Moreover, they were confirmed antinomians. Mr. Darby would say, this isn't how far he went. If any man had anything to do with the law of God, even to obey it, he was a sinner by the very act. Wow. Of course, they strenuously antagonized inwrought personal holiness as an utter impossibility, since the old man had a lease of the soul which does not expire till death. Yet they insist that they are perfectly holy in Christ up there, while perfectly carnal and corrupt down here in their moral state. This is religious confusion at its very best. Mr. Darby, speaking to the writer of this article, way back, so this is 120 years old, said, Jesus does not walk about in heaven dropping off fingers and toes, referring to the body of Christ, which is falling away. It follows that every believer once incorporated into Christ is absolutely sure of ultimate salvation. Once saved, always saved. What's the Bible say about that? The Bible says if the righteous man turns from his righteousness and does what is what? Wrong, sinful in the eyes of the Lord, none of his former righteousness will be remembered. And if the unrighteous man turns from his unrighteousness and does what is right in the sight of the law, none of his former unrighteousness shall be remembered. He shall certainly live. So there's no such thing in the Bible. The certainty is forever, beyond contingencies. No act of sin, even murder, can remove us from our standing in Christ. Sin may obstruct communion and leave the soul in sadness and darkness for a season. But since, as Shakespeare says, all is well that ends well, sin in a believer is well, since it ends in eternal life. Well, Mr. Darby, that's an interesting theology. This is the theology of the so-called Plymouth Brethren examined. Now, any sane man will say that that's ludicrous. So you, on the one hand, in the world today, you have the antinomianism, smashing the law, getting rid of it, we're free. And then you have people saying, now hang on a second, that's ridiculous. Surely the law of God can't be gone. And so you have mega movements in the world saying, let's bring the law of God back. Can you see the two poles that we have in the world today? So we have the Foundation for Moral Law. In 2003, Chief Justice Moore was removed from his position for standing for the inalienable right to acknowledge God. The former Chief Justice lectures throughout the United States teaching about America's history and our right to acknowledge God. And he serves as the chairman of the Foundation for Moral Law in Montgomery, Alabama. Here we go. Let's get the law back. And he writes this book, So Help Me God, by Judge Roy Moore, describes the providential events in Chief Justice Moore's life leading up to his removal from office, as well as providing a thorough explanation of separation of church and state and the true rule of law. The argument was, can the law be portrayed in a court of law, or is that against the new law which supersedes God's law, which says that this is discriminatory? It basically is hate speech because you're elevating one set of morals over another. So over 2,000 churches

have distributed 50 to 100-yard signs in their communities. And the Supreme Courts have to decide if the law of Moses can stay in the courthouses or not. So here's the battle. One group of people saying, let's get the law of God back. Society is in chaos. We can't live without it. Let's show the world we want the law of God. T-shirt. Wherefore the law of God? Ten Commandments, the law, the moral foundation. This is good. This is good. Interesting. Ten Commandments weekend, May 2-4, 2008. Are you concerned about the attempts to remove God's moral law from society? You can do something about it. In response to recent court rulings against the public display of the Ten Commandments and the continual assault of a secularist humanist agenda against the tradition values, the Ten Commandments Commission has been created to restore and maintain the moral principles of the Judeo-Christian tradition. Interesting. Now we've got a Judeo-Christian tradition. And the objectives? To provide a unified expression of our national commitment to divine prerogative. To restore the supremacy of the tenets, precepts, and principles contained in and established by the Ten Commandments. To provide a global symbol and a national commemoration weekend that expresses our submission and commitment to the values in it and the value of the Ten Commandments. To create a mechanism for the Word of God to be restored in every aspect of society without violation of the legal system, and to give opportunity for identification with millions who adhere to the supreme law of God. Two movements in the world. The one advocating, get rid of it, we don't need it, it's gone, it's been nailed to the cross. The other one said, give it to me, I need it, we cannot live without this.

antinomianism. The advocate, one is, other one is advocating the law, but which law are they going to advocate for? God's law or papal law? Ah, they're going to advocate for papal law. They're going to advocate for the precepts as defined by the papacy, inclusive of the switch from the seventh day to the first day of the week. That's why we have the Lord's Day Alliance and all of these movements advocating the rest day. And they'll be squarely in papal law, just as deceived as those who are without law. It's a horrendous world of deception. And the interesting thing is that this is called the Judeo-Christian culture. And the Ten Commandments Commission and its supporters, here is the man who is in control there, the president, he's Dr. Ron Wexler, and they have this annual Ten Commandments weekend. And what is he? He's a Jew. He's an Orthodox Jew and founder of the Ten Commandments Commission. This is a very strange occurrence. And so in Israel, they're now advocating relaxing the Sabbath laws, and their banking laws and all of these have been shifted to Sunday. Interesting things happening in the world. Let's see what the reformers said about the law. Well, we already saw Melanchthon said that Rome has transgressed God's commandments because it shifted the Sabbath to Sunday. But it's interesting to see how the reformers argued. Luther, in the front text, conflict between Melanchthon and Johannes.

He wasn't for the law as we see it. And then he put it unequivocally because he couldn't stand it anymore, and he wrote, "I wonder exceedingly how it came to be imputed to me that I should reject the law of 10 commandments. Can anyone think that sin exists where there is no law? Whosoever abrogates," that means gets rid of, "the law, must of necessity abrogate sin also." So there's Luther's position. The law stands. Martin Luther says, "He who destroys the doctrine of the law destroys at the same time political and social order. If you eject the law from the church, there will no longer be any sin recognized as such in the world." Martin Luther squarely in the camp of the law stands. Calvin, where do you stand? "We must not imagine," said Calvin, "that the coming of Christ has freed us from the authority of the law. For it is the eternal rule of a devout and holy life and must therefore be as unchangeable as the justice of God, which it embraced, is consistent and uniform." "Don't mess with the law of God," said Calvin. I like Dwight Moody. "Now, men may cavil as much as they like about other parts of the Bible, but I've never met an honest man that found fault with the Ten Commandments." That's quite nice. "Infidels may mock the lawgiver and reject him who has delivered us from the curse of the law, but they can't help admitting that the Ten Commandments are right. They are for all nations and will certainly remain commandments of God through the centuries. The people must be made to understand that the Ten Commandments are still binding and that there is a penalty attached to their violation. Jesus never condemned the law and the prophets, but he did condemn those who did not obey them." Then he gives a couple of quotes. Dwight Moody, nicely on the side of the law. I like this man. I like him. Spurgeon always has, you know, extra flair. Spurgeon was an interesting theologian. He says, "Jesus did not come to change the law, but he came to explain it. And that very fact shows that it remains. For there is no need to explain that which is abrogated." Nice and logical. Thank you, Spurgeon. "Assuredly, this was no abrogation of law. It was a wonderful exhibition of its far-reaching sovereignty and of its searching character. Once more, that the master did not come to alter the law is clear, because after having embodied it in his life, he willingly gave himself up to bear its penalty. Though he had never broken it, bearing the penalty for us, even as it was is written, Christ has redeemed us from the curse of the law and made a curse for us, and being made a curse for us. All we like sheep have gone astray." And then he gives all these wonderful verses. "I am sure," he carries on later, "he would not, because the law asked only what it ought to ask, namely perfect obedience, and exalted of the transgressor only that which ought to exact, namely death, and exacted from the transgressor only that which it should," death. Interesting. "As the penalty for sin, death under divine wrath, therefore the Savior went to the tree and there bore our sins and purged them once for all." I like Wesley. Wesley, in my opinion, was absolutely spot on. Wesley says that the moral law precedes not only Moses or Enoch, but creation itself. He says it is an eternal law. It comes from forever. "Even humanity, being first given to the angels and the expression of God's eternal pre-creation image and will." So, he says it's an eternal law. Wesley goes even further. And he says in this beautiful language of the New Testament, applies this directly to this moral law, calling it an incorruptible picture of the High and Holy One, the express image of his person. Wow, that's pretty close. And then he writes, and listen to this. This is beautiful. "I cannot spare the law one moment, no more than I can spare Christ. Each is continually sending me to the other. The law to Christ and Christ to the law. The height and the depth of the law constrain me to fly to the love of God in Christ.

Christ and the love of God in Christ endears the Lord to me above gold or precious stones. Isn't that nice? That's terrific. Example in the Bible. A woman is brought to Jesus, caught in the very act of sin. Her accusers are with her, and they accuse, and they accuse, and they accuse. And he writes in the sand. Fascinating. God wrote with his finger when he wrote the Ten Commandments. God wrote with his finger when he condemned in the time of Daniel, the nation that was transgressing God's law. And God wrote with his finger when bigots, presuming to be better than the law, accused. He wrote with his finger. I wonder what they read. And why they disappeared one after the other. And when they finally were gone, having had their hypocrisy exposed in the sand, he turned to the woman and he said, "Where are your accusers?" And they were gone. And then he said, "Neither do I condemn you." What's that? He places her under grace. No condemnation for those who are in Christ Jesus. He places her under grace. And then he says, "Go and sin no more." He places her under law. Wesley, you got it spot on. Isn't that so? I cannot spare the law for one moment, nor more than I can spare Christ. Each is continually sending me to the other. The law to Christ. Here I am a sinner. How am I going to be saved? There is no condemnation for those who are in Christ Jesus. And Christ sends her back to the law. The height and the depth of the law constrain me to fly to the love of God in Christ. The love of God in Christ endears the law to me above gold or precious stones. So Wesley's understanding of salvation went beyond Luther's focus on justification, and he added the idea of regeneration, sanctification. I like that. You want to do away with the law of God? You will do away with Christ. The Bible tells us what the features of the character of God are. And what the features of the character of the law are. The law is just, and the character of God is just. Character of God, just, Romans 3:26. The law is just, Romans 7, verse 2. The character of God is true, John 3:33. The law is true, and so you can go down through these ones. The character of God is just, true, pure, light, faithful, good, spiritual, holy, truth, life, righteousness, perfect, and forever. And the character of the law is identical. So if you get rid of the law, you get rid of the character of God. You cannot have the one without the other. So does the law stand, yes or no? The law stands. The law cannot be changed. And this fourth commandment hanging there is waiting for the final chop of the axe to be done away with. The fifth commandment, it says, "Honor thy father and thy mother, that thy days may be long upon the land which the Lord thy God giveth thee." Well, what has society done with that law? Well, here's the Homeschool Legal Defense Association of America talking about parental rights. So this is the legal world, the lawyers, dealing and grappling with world legislation on this issue.
Parental rights, why now is the time to act? We should start with the question, why did the founders, talking about the American Constitution, neglect to include parental rights in the text of the Constitution of the Bill of Rights? Why didn't they do it?

Answer, no one would ever have envisioned a form of government that pitted parents against the state over the right to make decisions concerning their children. Nobody would even have expected that. Have we gone so far? The UN Convention on the Rights of the Child, that's the UNCRC, the UN Convention of the Rights of the Child, and they write here, if this treaty becomes binding in the United States, the government would have the power to intervene in a child's life for the best interests of the child. Currently, the government can intervene in this fashion only by going to court and proving that parents have been abusive or have neglected their children. This means that whenever the UN-dominated social services system thought that your parental choices were not the best, the government would have the power to override your choices and protect your child from you. If this treaty becomes binding, all parents would have the same legal status as abusive parents, because the government would have the right to override every parental decision if it deemed the parental choice contrary to the child's best interests. Specifically, spanking would be banned under the express terms of the UNCRC. Moreover, children would be required to be taught in a religiously tolerant manner. The American Bar Association, which supports the treaty, has already opined that teaching children that Jesus is the only way to God violates the spirit and the meaning of the UNCRC. Ooh. Now, that's the United States of America, where they're still trying to hook this onto that law, this law, trying to sneak it in through Congress this way and the other. What about the rest of the world? They've done it. Done deal. Signed the UN Convention. They're packaged and sent to Hades. Let's read on. The ability to the homeschool one's children would not become a right, but a UN-supervised activity that could be overturned if social services personnel believed that it would be best for your child to receive another form of education. These are not idle speculations, but the proven result of the UN's own interpretation of the treaty as they have reviewed other nations' compliance with the treaty provisions. In my country, law. In Great Britain, in Europe, law. Canada, I'm not so sure, but I would imagine law. This is fascinating. So by law, which is higher? Children's rights or parental rights? Children's rights are by international legislation higher than parental rights. So much so that if you do not comply, they can take your children away because you are breaking the law. Now, which law is higher according to the Bible? If you're not abusive, that is, that's different. Which law is higher, according to the Bible? Parental rights. So I have the right as a parent, according to the Bible, to train my child as I deem fit in terms of the morality which I want to implant in that child. That is against the law today. So the fifth commandment has been made null and void. Let's have a look at the UK. This is the UK government periodic report to the UN Committee on the Rights of the Child. This was July 2007. The United Nations Convention on the Rights of the Child is an international human rights treaty that grants all children and young people aged 17 and under a comprehensive set of rights. The UK signed the convention on the 19th of April 1990, ratified it on the 16th of December 1991, and it came into force in the UK on the 15th of January 1992. And it states here in their official webpage, when a country ratifies the convention, it agrees to do everything it can to implement it. So we have a universal human rights law in direct contradiction to God's law. So out of the five laws we've discussed so far, four have been officially nullified

official UN human rights legislation. We need a religion to fit everyone. The churches and the world religions should indicate the unity within all facets of truth, which will provide a universal platform, one to which all men everywhere could give allegiance. Such a platform should include the truth that all men are divine, and the truth that evolution governs the growth of the human being. Is evolution compulsory in schools, yes or no? Yes. Alice A. Bailey reminds us the same old formulas, the same old theologies, the same old interpretations are deemed adequate to meet man's modern needs and inquiries. They are not. The church today is the tomb of the Christ, and the stone of theology has been rolled to the door of the sepulchre. Let's keep Christ out of this. We don't need him. So the fifth commandment is gone. The sixth commandment, thou shalt not kill. No, they can't get rid of that one, can they? That's impossible. Well, here's an interesting report. It's called The Family Crisis at the United Nations, and it comes from the Family Research Council, recently published a collection of essays entitled 50 Years After the Declaration. That's human rights. The United Nations Record on Human Rights. In the book, nearly two dozen experts roundly criticize the recent social policies of the UN as they relate to women, abortion, children's rights. Teresa Wagner, the editor, charges that the UN Universal Declaration of Human Rights has become a tool to advance abortion, homosexuality, euthanasia, and other obstructive causes. Matthew 1:23, behold, a virgin shall be with child and shall bring forth a son, and they shall call his name Emmanuel, which being interpreted is God with us. Behold, the virgin shall be with child. When she visited her cousin Elizabeth, the what jumped inside? The child. The Bible calls this growing individual a child. Let's redefine it and call it fetus. Well, then it's no longer a child, it's a fetus. So according to legislation, I can kill it. By the way, may a medical institution hinder an abortion? May it deny an abortion by law? No. So by law, you have to, on demand, kill. The command is gone. I'm not even going to talk about euthanasia. The seventh commandment says, thou shalt not commit adultery. Now, the law of adultery does not only apply to marriage, it also applies to the whole of sexual morality. And let's see where the world is going with this. Now, I don't know whether you know about the organization SIECUS, which is the Sexuality Information and Education Council of the United States. That's the official body. Now, this body embodies the legislation of the United States. So this is very classical, and we can use this program to show what is being implemented on a worldwide level in every single country in the world. So let's ask SIECUS what their position is, and then you have the international position of the United Nations. Parental involvement. While it is generally desirable for parents to be involved in their children's contraceptive decisions, the right of each person to confidentiality and privacy in receiving contraceptive information, counseling, and services is paramount. Parents, butt out. You have no right over your child's sexual choices. SIECUS position statement. It is the position of SIECUS that the contraceptive services should be available to all, including minors, who should enjoy the same rights of free and independent access to contraceptive care as do others.

It is the position of SIECOS that the use of explicit sexual materials, sometimes referred to as pornography, can serve a variety of important needs in the lives of countless individuals. That's rather nice. Homosexuality. Religious groups and spiritual leaders can helpfully involve themselves in sexuality education and in promoting the sexual health of their constituents, including those who are gay, lesbian, bisexual. Professional guidance can assist religious leaders in how best to minister to their constituents regarding their sexual needs. It is important for religious institutions to minister and allow full religious participation to individuals who are gay, lesbian, or bisexuals. Individuals have the right to accept, acknowledge, and live in accordance with their sexual orientation. Be they bisexual, heterosexual, gay, or lesbian, the legal system should guarantee the civil rights and protections of all people, regardless of sexual orientation. That's the law. In my country, a church, the biggest church in the country, by the way, just had the audacity to fire someone who turned out to be a homosexual. He took them to court. Who do you think won? Of course he won. Because the government has to enforce it. In fact, legislation goes so far that equity laws say that you have to employ people of all orientations or else you're not complying with the law. That means that churches should really employ a percentage of gay, bisexual, or whatever orientation, which is in accordance with the national percentage as it is in any nation. Fascinating. Abortion. Every woman, regardless of age or income, should have the right to obtain an abortion and at a reasonable cost. And parents, may you intervene in this issue? No, you have no right. The child's right supersedes yours. Pornography. Adults should have the right to access to sexually explicit material for personal use. Legislative and judicial efforts to prevent the production and distribution of sexually explicit material endanger constitutionally guaranteed freedoms of speech and press. Fascinating how far they're prepared to go. Here's the hate crime law, federal hate crime bill. And an example of this could be a Christian preaching as counter-protest to gay pride marches. It wouldn't be against the law for gay rights activists to preach the values they ascribe to, yet Christian activists may be committing hate crimes by simply reading from the Bible. Indeed, this has happened on a level in Philadelphia, the Anti-Defamation League of B'nai B'rit. Fascinating, that's a Masonic organization. Creators of the current anti-hate legislation enforced hate laws against 11 Christians in 2004 preaching at a gay pride rally. Possible penalties, now please note, were up to 47 years in prison and $90,000 fines each. We're living in an interesting world. You bludgeon someone to death brutally, you get 2 years suspended for the next 500 years. And you're out on the street. You say something that is in harmony with God's word, you go to jail for 47 years and pay for the rest of your life while living in jail. This is fascinating. Fascinating. What about your dear Canada? Human Rights Commission, a grave threat to religious speech. If you have never heard of the name Jessica Beaumont, I'm not saying I agree with this bashing. I'm not saying that. You are in good company. She's not a politician, a lawyer, or judge, but she's at the center of a legal proceeding that will affect your right to quote the Bible. On October 27, the Canadian Human Rights Tribunal issued a precedent-setting cease and desist order which forbids Jessica Beaumont, who likes to write against gays on web pages, from posting certain Bible verses on the

internet. And even if this 21-year-old woman posts the wrong Bible quotation online, even if it is on an American website, she could face up to 5 years in prison. So the laws are different in the different countries, but they are the same in terms of their morality everywhere. You know, I was so disgusted to see how my university, I was so proud of my university. It came through such a terrible struggle and worked its way up to this magnificent structure where we had such fine students and all of these things. And then what do? We go and give honorary doctorates to people who use foul languages and walk around with broomsticks demonstrating certain issues to prevent AIDS. You get an honorary doctorate for something like that, and the fouler the language, the better. They confronted me once and asked me, why am I such a nonconformist? Why don't I wear the AIDS ribbon to show my solidarity? Every professor in the university is wearing it except you. Why not? In my country, if you're in government or you're a high official, you can see them with the AIDS ribbon. You watch our president on television, he'll have the AIDS ribbon on the side. And here I was, and I was contrary. I'm always the spoke in the wheel. And they were angry with me. So I said to my colleagues, gentlemen, it's not a good enough to wear an AIDS ribbon there to prevent AIDS. You need two AIDS ribbons, one there and one there. And perhaps you should put one on your back. And if you're wearing three, then AIDS will go away. I think they realized I was being a bit sarcastic. And they were very offended. And then I said to them, okay, colleagues, I make a deal with you. The day they start preaching morality to counteract AIDS, I'll wear three AIDS ribbons. Safe as houses. I've never had to wear one. They'll never go there. They will preach every kind of debauchedness, but they will not go to morality to counter their problems. The Humanist Manifesto says in Article 6, in the areas of sexuality, we believe that intolerant attitudes often cultivated by orthodox religions and puritanical cultures unduly repress sexual conduct. The right to birth control, abortion, and divorce should be recognized. While we do not approve of exploitive, denigrating forms of sexual expression, neither do we wish to prohibit it. Isn't that fascinating? By law or social sanction, sexual behavior between consenting adults, the many varieties of sexual exploration should not in themselves be called evil. Anything goes, and the law upholds your right to whatever smut you're interested in. By law. Has the seventh commandment been done away with, yes or no? Yes, you're an outlaw if you quote the Bible on this issue. It's been done away with. So of the seven, six are gone and one is hanging by a thread. Let's have a look at the eighth commandment. Thou shalt not steal. Oh, come on, they can't get rid of that one.

None calleth for justice, nor any pleadeth for truth. They trust in vanity and speak lies. They conceive mischief and bring forth iniquity. The Bible calls people liars. Jeremiah says, and they will deceive everyone his neighbor and will not speak the truth. They have taught their tongue to speak lies and weary themselves to commit iniquity. And he continues, for I have not sent them, says the Lord, yet they prophesy a lie in my name, that I might drive you out and that you might perish, ye and the prophets that prophesy unto you. The churches are going to lie to us. He's talking about the religious leaders. They're telling us, don't worry, the law's been done away with. Or let's keep the papal law. That's a lie. And they know it's a lie. They know it's against the Bible. Yet they are preaching it and they're going to make it law. So they're going to legalize religious laws, which are contrary to the Bible and are therefore a lie. Bailey reminds us, from their lofty position in the mystical lands of Shambhala, the legions of light, remember Lucifer means light bearer, have announced that time is running out for humanity. They saw that our civilization is about to enter a new age of enlightenment and that all deserving souls should be ready to take the next step up in cosmic consciousness to a new spiritual understanding. God help us when this spiritual understanding is finally law. Former humanist of the year, Sir Julian Huxley, said, humanism's keynote, the central concept to which all its details are related, is evolution. Evolution. Well, let's go to the question page that you find on the web pages. And one question that pops up all the time again. Question, why is evolution theory compulsory in schools and creation theory not? Well, perhaps we can get the BBC to answer. With creationism banned and evolution compulsory in virtually all U.S. schools, let's make that all schools in the world. Many creationists have opted to withdraw their children from the state. Well, how many of the religious leaders? The Bible says it's the religious leaders that will lie to their people. How many of them believe it? Religious opinion. Most religious leaders continue to regard creationism as a superstition. The Clergy Letter Project, that's a project to find how many clergy disagree with creation, has reached a target of 10,000 signatories condemning creationism as superstition. Pope John Paul II, regarded as a guarded support of evolution, has finally passed on, but the expected anti-evolutionary stance of his successor has not yet materialized. But in any case, Pope John Paul II gave his blessing to evolution. Today, evolution is compulsory in every school, in every tertiary institution in the entire world. So the law now reads, thou shalt lie to the public, to your congregation, and to the children in your school. And thou shalt say that God is a liar. That's the law of the world. Boom. The law's gone. That leaves me with the 8th and the 10th commandment to hang in there and say, is there any sanity left on the planet? Thou shalt not steal. Thou shalt not covet thy neighbor's house. Thou shalt not covet thy neighbor's wife, his manservant, his maidservant, his ox, his ass, or anything that is thy neighbor's. By the way, how much of that did Rome remove from its version? You're happy if you can keep your wife. Rerum novarum. I like this one. We've talked about it a lot, and I read it to you. I'm going to just highlight some portions here tonight, just to bring it back to mind. This is John Robbins' Ecclesiastical Megalomania. He says, one of the Roman Church's state's most influential statements is this Rerum Novarum document, which brought about feudalism, fascism, Nazism, interventionism, and liberation theology. He doesn't like it, I don't think. I must say that we have to be very circumspect about this one. Thomas Aquinas said, remember, the possession of all things in common is the natural law.
The possession of all things in common and universal freedom are said to be of natural law because, to wit, the distinction of possessions and slavery were not brought in by nature, but devised by human reason for the benefit of human life.

Thomas Aquinas writes no treatise on economics, but his thinking based on that of Aristotle is foundational for understanding the economic thought of the Roman Catholic Church. He writes, because the goods of some are due to others by natural law, there is no sin if the poor take the goods of their neighbors. Thomas wrote, in cases of need, all things are common property, so that there would seem to be no sin in taking another's property, for need has made it common. One of my neighbors just caught a laborer stealing stuff from his shed. And he went to him and he said to him, what the heck are you doing? And he said, I'm taking this. He says, what right have you got to steal it? He says, I'm not stealing, I need it. I wonder who taught him that. I think it was his pastor. Not only is such taking of another's property not a sin, it is not even a crime, according to Thomas. It is lawful for a man to succor his own need by means of another's property by taking it either openly or secretly. Nor is this, properly speaking, theft and robbery. It is not theft, properly speaking, to take secretly and use another's property in case of extreme need, because that which he takes for the support of his life becomes his own property by reason of that need. In a case of a like need, a man may also take secretly another's property in order to succor his neighbor in need. Well, that's cool. So if I need something and I think Joe might use this thing as well, I can take it all. John Robbins writes, whoever needs property ought to possess it. Need makes another's goods one's own. Need is the ultimate and only moral title to property. Neither possession, nor creation, nor production, nor gift, nor inheritance, nor divine commandment, with the exception of the Roman state property, don't touch that, grants title to property that is immune to the prior claim of need. And then he quotes Canon 1254. Which reads, the Catholic Church has an innate right to acquire, retain, administer, and alienate temporal goods in pursuit of its proper ends, independently of civil power. You stay out of it, government, you don't own it, I own it. We had an interesting lecture last night, wasn't it? Who's the crown? The Crown Templars. Who owns everything? The Roman state, church. The church has an innate right to acquire from the Christian faithful whatever is necessary for the ends proper to it. I'll take anything. Here is the universal destination of goods. John Paul II's expression in his 1987 encyclical on the social concern. It is necessary to state once more the characteristic principle of Christian social doctrine. The goods of this world are originally meant for all. The right of private property is valid and necessary, but it does not nullify the value of this principle. Private property is, in fact, is under a social mortgage, which means it has an intrinsically social function based upon and justified precisely by the principle of the universal destination of goods. You own nothing. You may pay the rent. You may take care of it, but it has a social function, and they have the right to take it whenever they want to. This encyclical also included a statement that might be viewed as a justification for armed revolution and wars of aggression. It quotes, this is John Paul writing, peoples excluded from the fair distribution of goods, originally destined for all, could ask themselves, why not respond with violence to those who first treat us with violence? And so we have the trade unions marching down the streets, demanding that prices come down. And they hand over a memorandum of understanding to the government. And the government does nothing. And so a month or two later, we have another rally marching down the streets and then kicking in the store windows, taking what they want. And how much intervention? Zero. We're having a universal redistribution of wealth. Now, what is redistribution of wealth? It's taking from the haves and giving to the whoever you think is a have-not. What is that by definition in the Bible? Stealing, yes, that's what it is.

Gandium et spes, Vatican II Constitution, John Paul II. If one is in extreme necessity, has the right to procure for himself what he needs out of the riches of others. Since there are so many people prostrate with hunger in the world, this sacred council urges all, both individuals and governments, to remember the aphorism of the fathers, feed the man dying of hunger, because if you have not fed him, you have killed him. This all sounds so nice, but he's called in the Bible the man of sin. He writes, all goods includes not just goods found in nature, but manufactured goods as well. He declared that all men must have access to those goods which are intended for common use, both the goods of nature and manufactured goods. No wonder you can only keep your wife. No wonder he took all the rest out, because he says it's his. And he will redistribute it in accordance to his will. What are the most prosperous countries in the world? Protestant countries. Ooh, we need some redistribution. Paul VI made this point in his 1967 encyclical on the progress of people. Each man has therefore the right to find in the world what is necessary for himself. The recent council, Vatican II, reminds us of this. God intended the earth and all that it contains for the use of every human being and people. Thus, as all men follow justice and unite in charity, created goods should abound for them on a reasonable basis. All other rights whatsoever, including those of property and of free commerce, are to be subordinate to this principle. Done deal. You have no rights. Is this being implemented by universal law? What does the United Nations say about that? Isn't redistribution of wealth their final goal by the year 2015? Isn't that the millennium goal that they want to achieve? Robbins writes, collectivists agree with Thomas that those in need are morally and legally justified in taking the goods of their neighbors. These Thomistic notions that private property is merely a construct of human reason and government, and that need gives the needy title to the goods of others, are the reason the Roman Catholic bishops in Brazil in 1998 pronounced that looting is neither a sin nor a crime. Fascinating. No wonder the Bible calls him the man of sin. Right, let's have an object lesson. I know that this doesn't affect you directly, but it certainly affects me and my countrymen. Here are two good friends. The one on the left over there is the president of South Africa, and the one on the right there is the president of Zimbabwe. He's much in the news today, and he's being reviled and criticized and shouted at, and is anybody doing anything about it? No. And are these two gentlemen still buddies? Oh, yes, as they are holding hands here. And there's the little AIDS ribbon. Can you see it? Even the president wears it. Who am I not to wear it? I apologize for my injustice, nevertheless. These two gentlemen are friends. They have other friends as well. As you can see, this man over here is very friendly with President Robert Mugabe. And he is the president of Iran, who might just catapult this world into the final cataclysm that they are so seriously looking for. Who knows? So the same power gives Robert Mugabe the right to do what he is doing in Zimbabwe. It's Roman Catholic law, remember? Now, are these people perhaps Crown Templars? Couldn't be, right? Nah, that's going too far. That's going too far. Remember I spoke about the Crown Templars yesterday? And I showed you that the Knights of Malta are subservient to the Pope, and that the Grand Master kisses the ring. And I showed you that there is a new Grand Master of the Knights of Malta, just appointed in 2008, and that the entire British

royalty and the American royalty is associated with this crown, which has nothing to do with the crown of England or Great Britain at all, but is another crown. And remember that I showed you the regalia of the Crown Templars, and today it is worn by the Hospitallers of St. John, the Order of the Knights of Malta. That comes from the Catholic Encyclopedia. And I remind you that the dear Queen is the patron of that organization in Britain and the Protestant side. So this organization has one aim and one aim alone, and that is to give their power unto the beast universally. Now, where do these gentlemen who are driving people off their land, doing nothing to prevent one farm murder after the other, and people are so desperate, and you know what? They are searching for God. And thousands of them are turning to God because they are feeling this practice run firsthand. And this practice run is coming to the whole wide world. And here she is speaking to a St. John's ambulance, all under the guise of charity, charity, charity. Charity is taking from those who have and giving it to those who don't have. No. This cannot be. President Nelson Mandela, are you a member of this fraternity? Are you also a Knight of Malta? Nelson Mandela and the Duke of Gloucester at the Knights and Dames Investiture on the 23rd of November 2004. At St. James's Palace, when the Duke invested Mr. Mandela as Bailiff Grand Cross of the Order of St. John. He says he's not a Catholic, but here he receives the host from the Archbishop of Cape Town. And Roman Catholic canon law says you have to be Catholic to receive that. Clandestine knight doing duty for the dragon? No. Not Thabo Mbeki as well, the one who holds the hands of Mugabe. What a nice emblem. The Duke of Gloucester installs the President of South Africa, Thabo Mbeki, as Knight of the Order of St. John in 2007. The President, the ex-President of the United States, Bill Clinton, Rhodes Scholar. They're making them knights left, right, and center. This is fascinating. So these gentlemen are all paying homage to the same power that the Prince of Wales is paying homage to. Now, Mr. Mugabe, do you have the same boss? Because you seem to have the same attitude as one of your predecessors. Is it possible? You even culture the same moustache. A little bit smaller, but, you know, hard to live up to that magnificent example set by this predecessor. Is this so? Who are you? The Independent. The Sunday Independent. Who is the writer? Dr. David Owen. Who was he? Foreign Secretary of Britain. What's he saying? Mugabe, from secret Jesuit to grieving father to embittered tyrant. And here he tells the story that Mugabe was raised and trained by Jesuits. Well, don't like them. Like Dr. David Owen, let's go to Zimbabwean Jesuit, the excommunication of Mugabe. And they're asking this Jesuit, will Mugabe be excommunicated by the Roman Catholic Church? He's doing such terrible things, allowing all this poverty and all this hunger and all these exiles and all these peoples driven from their land. Do you think this is a white-black issue? I have news for you. Let me go back to this one. President Robert Mugabe has donated a large sum of money to the Catholic Church. Father Oscar Vanta, a Jesuit missionary priest, who has lived in Zimbabwe for over 30 years, said calls to excommunicate Mugabe were old hat and were unlikely to be heard. Why would they be unlikely to be heard? Why? Let's go to the Council on Foreign Relations. Well, that's a pretty powerful source, Foreign Affairs. It says, Mugabe was trained by Jesuit missionaries.

These people are doing what they are supposed to do. Let's go to the African front. And here you have the policeman treading on the head of this poor civilian lying there. And it says there, repressive state power, the heavy jackboot smashes the civilian's head. Well, let's read Daniel 7:19. Then I would know the truth of the fourth beast, which was diverse from all the others, exceedingly dreadful, referring to Rome, whose teeth were of iron and his nails of brass. Iron was the symbol of Rome. Brass was the symbol of Greece. And this Greek philosophy of natural law gives him the right to destroy God's law, which devoured, broke in pieces, stamped the residue with his feet. He's not satisfied with the destruction of Protestantism. He wants to stamp the residue, the remnant, with his feet. And people think in South Africa, and I travel through South Africa, through all of it, South Africa has become more racist in thinking now than ever before. And I go there and I say to them, you have been deceived. You have been duped. You think this is a racist issue? Wise up. This is a religious issue. And I want to point you to the suffering of poor black Africans. Whose head is being smashed over there? Is it a white man? He might be killed and driven off his land, yes, but the black people are suffering. Let's take a black African country, Ethiopia. One of the most magnificent countries in ancient times. A nation of learning. The Bible speaks about the Ethiopians. What a magnificent nation. And what day did they keep? They kept the Sabbath of the Lord. They were Sabbath keeping. They were Christian. They believed in Bible standards and Christianity. And what happened? The Jesuits moved in and they divided the king. And they separated him off, and they introduced legislation, and they persecuted these people and tried to crush out the last residue of Christianity. Finally, the blood was flowing in that nation that the son of the king said, please, stay the massacre. I cannot stand it anymore. And they split into two factions. And in the Second World War, he wasn't satisfied with what he had achieved. It wasn't good enough. So he sent Mussolini, who was apparently fighting a war in the north, he sent him to Ethiopia, and they crushed that nation. And today, what do you have? You have little bloated children with tears in their eyes. Millions of people destitute, walking around without feet, their country turned into a desert. He will tramp the residue with his feet and he will stamp it. What did they do in Southern Africa? They split the Zulu nation in two. Two factions, and the blood ran in the streets. This is a religious war. This is not a black-white issue. There is no salvation by pigmentation. I've said it before and I'll say it again. These are the knights working for a power to regain that same status and total ownership and control that it had in the Middle Ages, now just on a universal scale. Politics Web, farmers' movable property now under threat, TAUSA. The proposed changes to the Land Use Management Act, which has been tabled in Parliament, underlines the fact that the TAUSA was not wrong in its evaluation that the new expropriation bill aims at targeting all farmers' assets. Your ass and your ox are gone. After all, she scrapped it out of a law with a reason. You think it's only your house he wants? No.

Your ox is gone, and your ass is gone. In terms of this new act, government will retain expropriated land, implements, and stock in trust. Why? Because they don't own it. Who owns it? Rome owns it. The crown owns it. After all, it was an ex-commonwealth country, and it falls subject to that territorial law that King John violated. So in terms of the new act, government will retain expropriated land, implements, and stock in trust until it can be transferred to emerging farmers. And the irony of the matter is, will those emerging farmers own it, yes or no? No. They may work it. It's called a lease. They may work on it just as they worked before. It's the government and the corporations in partnership with the community that will possess it. Fascism, the old feudal system, back on the planet. Rapport, newspaper, very prominent one. SA private property rights to end. When? July 2008. I want to tell you, my dear people, that what is being enacted there is the forerunner for what is coming upon the entire world. Don't think, because you live in a land of milk and honey, that it's not coming to you. It's coming. And you can see the winds blowing in the United Nations and where your neighbors are. We are at the very end. They have their target dates. I'm not setting dates. But how much of God's law have they done away with? Now look what they can take. It's not your house only and your farm and your implements. Any private property, not only land used for agriculture, can be appropriated by the South African State Ministry of Public Works, effective

New law thus effectively ends all private ownership rights in South Africa. It includes all properties countrywide. If the Ministry of Internal Affairs wants land for housing previously disadvantaged residents, they can undoubtedly will expropriate land owned by churches, except, of course, which one? Never mind. Banks, individual, homeowners, commercial business. Done deal. Finish. They're still fighting this law. They tabled it. It bounced a couple of times. They're going to rewrite it just like they're doing everywhere else in the world. We are on the brink of the end. And it's called the New World. Ooh, happiness. World Economic Forum. The world political and financial elite. Here you have the powerhouse, the presidents, the ex-president of the United States, Bill Clinton on the one side, the one to make it popular with the youth. Did you see that little video last night from Al Gore where he spoke about these issues? And you had this girl dancing and throwing the starlets, and we're waiting for this new heaven and this new morality and this new world. And oh, it's going to be so wonderful. It's a nightmare. It's a time of trouble such as never was.

before under an equally disgusting regime? No, they're still living in tiny houses. They're still earning nothing. A couple of them are mega rich and the rest are mega poor. But they are free. Free to what? Free to work the land and not own it. Free to pay the taxes and the services, and free to do nothing. Ephesians 4:17-24. This I say therefore and testify in the Lord, that ye henceforth walk not as other Gentiles walk in the vanity of their minds. Let's not be as conceited and puffed up as some of these, having the understanding darkened, being alienated from the life of God through the ignorance that is in them because of the blindness of their heart, who being past feeling have given themselves over unto lasciviousness to work all uncleanness and with greediness. We can see it everywhere. These tentacle hands are everywhere. Their secret little organizations and clandestine little Batman suits that they wear. Excuse me, I must calm down. But ye have not so learned Christ. If so be that you have heard him and have been taught by him as the truth is in Jesus, that he put off concerning the former conversation of the old man, which is corrupt according to the deceitful lusts. I have no superior reason that is unfallen. I'm corrupt. I'm in need of salvation. And be renewed in the spirit of your mind, and that you put on the new man, which after God is created in righteousness and true holiness. Let the world do what it wants. We're not going to climb onto soapboxes and say, let's fight for social justice. Let's go to war. Let's spill more blood than has already been flowing over the eons. Let's lift up our heads. Let's take the Bible at its word. Let's believe the Lord Jesus Christ. Let's be true Protestants, which means let the minds clash, but keep the fists still. Didn't Martin Luther say that? And let's trust in the one who is coming to end it all, to end all injustice, to wipe away all tears, and to take us so that we can be where he is also. Amen.

Grapes are another good item to be able to grow in your country setting. Grapes are very nutritious food. They're actually very easy to propagate. And I'm going to demonstrate here how you would propagate the grapes, and I'll mention a little bit about pruning also. Pruning, as on most fruit trees, is best done during the dormant season. In our area here, that's especially in January and February. So, on the grape plants, we want to train them when we first plant them. If we get a small grape plant, we want to train it to grow up to the wires we have put in with posts to hold them up. There are several methods of doing it. We could do it with a wire along the top and a wire in the middle, such as we've done here, or we could put a bar on the top about 2 feet wide and put a wire on the outside of both of those bars. That's another method of doing it. And then we want to train a new growth of the grape plant as it's growing year by year. We want to use new growth each year. One of the principles of getting good production from grapes is that we need to understand the grapes only are born on the previous year's growth. As you look at this grape plant, you can see that the older growth has scaly bark that peels off easily, and the older it gets, the more noticeable that characteristic is. The new growth is very smooth. It has a dark brown color, and you can learn to identify the new growth pretty readily. This new growth is going to be the growth that next year will produce the grapes. We're in the fall season now in October. This is not the right time to prune, but we're just doing the demonstration here. And this would be pruned in January or February, but we would prune everything off except a piece of the grape, or a cane of the grapevine, a branch that is new growth for each wire. So that means if we have two wires here on this grape plant, we want to have new growth going both directions. We'd want to get some of the new growth that we can get as close to the main trunk as possible for going both directions. On this grape plant, there are several sections of new growth, and we would prune all of them back until we just had four. So we end up with four of these. Now I want to show how we can propagate this plant so that the sections we cut off could be used for propagating. I'm going to go ahead and cut off a piece of this. I might mention also that when we leave the four branches on this grape plant, we would want to prune them back so there's not more than about 8 or 10 buds on each branch. When we prune this in January or February during the dormant season, each branch that we leave, one of our four branches, we'd be cutting back so there's only 8 or 10 buds. Now we have some pieces that we would prune off. In fact, on some grape plants, there'd be quite a few pieces. And to propagate these, we want pieces about the size of a pencil. It doesn't matter if they're a little bigger or a little smaller. But we want sections that have three buds. We can see a bud here. There's a bud here, a bud here. So we'll cut this back here. And we'll cut

a straight cut at the bottom part of the branch, or the cane they are sometimes called. Then we'll cut an angled cut up above the third bud. So we have a flat cut down below the bottom bud and an angle cut above the third bud. And we'll keep going along our branch, clean up the extra stuff on it, cut it off with a flat cut below the bottom bud, count up three buds, make an angled cut. Cut off below the bottom bud, count up three buds, and make an angled cut. That way, the angled cut will always be an indication to us that that's the top end of this particular cutting when we go to put it in the ground. On one like this, where there's an old piece, we can even leave part of the old piece at the bottom. A lot of times there's a bud coming out right by that, so we can count that as our bottom bud. There's a bud. There's a bud there, but they're so close, we'll just count this as one bud, two buds. But that would still be pretty short. We need pieces at least 6 to 8 inches long, so we'll go ahead and cut up above here. That gives us a few extra buds, but that's all right. We just need to make sure we have a minimum of three buds. One, two, three. And even if the pieces are 12 inches long, that's all right, but that's getting a little long. Sometimes on a vigorously growing cane or branch, they can be pretty long spaces between the buds. But this is ideal right here. This is about 8-10 inches. Here's one bud, two buds, three buds. Now we'll collect all of our cuttings. Remember, we're cutting these during the dormant season, so we're not going to be planting them right away. We want to store them until time to plant them, when the sap is rising. I'm going to put all the angled cuts on one end, so that helps me to know that's the top end for all these cuttings. And here again, as you can do with the apple trees, you can check around in your community or area and ask the people where there are any old homesteads that have grapevines growing that have good grapes. And sometimes you can find some very excellent grapes that are well adapted to that climate, and you can ask permission to cut off a few branches, make sure to get the previous year's growth during that dormant season when you go to check on those, and just collect a little handful of cuttings and you can start propagating more of that particular grape variety. Now we'll take this little bundle and we'll put some string around it to bind it together. And keep it all together so that we know these are the same variety. Then it's a good idea to label this either by putting a metal tag with it or putting something. Oftentimes what I've done is use a different color of string or even electrical tape. I can use green or red or white or black electrical tape, and I'll wrap a piece of a certain color around, and then I'll make a notation that that particular color is a particular variety. Because grapes come sometimes in different colors, there are very dark grapes. I'll use black tape for a dark variety. If I have one dark variety I'm propagating, I'll use red tape for a red variety. I'll use green tape for a light green variety, or white tape for a light variety. Some method that you can make a notation of and keep track, this is what this variety is, if you're doing more than one variety. If you're only doing one variety and only doing a few cuttings, then it's not as hard to keep track of. Now we're going to go store these in a special way until time to set them out to start growing.

Now we're going to take these cuttings that we've prepared and we want to bury them in this sawdust pile. As you can see, a sawdust pile is very useful for many things. We want to bury them down in the ground or down in the sawdust, pretty deep, so they'll be sure to stay moist through the rest of the winter.

And it doesn't hurt if you even put them upside down. In this situation, I'm going to bury them just laying down because I can't go deep enough to stick them straight up and down, upside down. That will help slow down their effort to try to sprout and grow if they had a tendency to do that. We'll cover them all back over now. And now through the rest of the winter, they'll be just fine until spring when we're ready to plant them. Now in the spring, when grass starts turning a little greener and you see the buds opening up on the trees and you can tell the sap is rising, it's a good time to go back out and dig up the cuttings. You want to have them marked so you know where they are, and you can dig a little ways away from them and dig under and toward them and not damage them when you go to dig them up. So we're going to try to find our cuttings. They're down in here somewhere. There they are. Now they've been staying in here perhaps for a month or two or 6 weeks. Now we're going to take them over to the bed where we want to start them growing, or they can be put in a place where you permanently want to start some grape plants. We'll talk about that. We want to select either a bed where we can put the cuttings to grow for a year and then be relocated to their permanent location. And this is especially helpful if you're just moving to the country, you're wanting to get started as quickly as possible, you found where there are some good grapes when you visited in the community, you got them during the winter, you stored them, and then in the spring, your first spring on your place, or maybe the second spring, you want to get started with the grapes, but you don't have the place all prepared where they're going to be growing permanently. Maybe it needs to be cleared, the trees are there, there's rocks to get out. But you can go ahead and start the grape cuttings in a little bed and grow them for the first year while you're getting your place all ready to put them permanently. Again, as in other places where you're going to be growing garden or fruit trees, wherever you grow your grapes, you need to have good exposure to sun, and it's ideal to have your rows running east and west. In most of the garden production that you do, and in row crops such as grapes or other things, growing them east and west will give you better results. The reason is, first of all, because the sun travels east and west, and it can follow the line of the row shining on both sides more of the time than if you have the rows running north and south where the sun will just be hitting one side, or if there are rows in front, it shades them. But another reason is that we're all familiar with the magnetic attraction of the North Pole. It has an influence through the surface of the Earth all the way down to the equator, and then the South Pole has an influence from the

the south. And that magnetic influence affects the growth of roots. More roots will grow in a north and south direction than in an east and west direction. So if you're growing your rows east and west, you have more room between the rows without as much crowding of the roots for the roots to be following the magnetic attraction that encourages their growth. Oftentimes we may find if we dig up a tree or a grape plant or some other plant, that the largest roots or the longest roots will be growing toward the north following that line of magnetic attraction. They will grow in different directions, but oftentimes we'll find the largest root growing that way. Now when we get ready to plant our cuttings, we're going to have to unfasten the binding around our bundle so we can carefully take the cuttings out. If we're doing more than one variety of cuttings, again, we want to be sure to plant them in such a way that we can keep them labeled according to their variety. And in our bed, we have things prepared. If we needed to dig it up or till it or prepare it so that it's just like a regular garden bed, ready for planting produce, weeds and rocks and things have been removed as much as possible and the soil is prepared to work with, then we will take our cutting. We want to make sure the top is up. That's the part with the angle that we cut to identify the top. We want to dig a hole deep enough to put all of the buds, the two buds on this one, since it has three buds, we want all of the buds except one to be below the ground. And we'll just pull the dirt back in around it. We have one bud above the ground. Now we don't have to water it. During the spring, usually there's a lot of rain in our climate here. But if it's a dry climate, then it would be more important to water it. It just needs to be sure to be moist. And what will happen is the two buds below the ground will start growing roots. It'll grow two levels of roots. And the bud on the top will start growing a shoot. Some little leaves will come out and it'll start growing a shoot. Not every cutting will grow.

They need to be planted. Then the next cutting, we'd want to put at least a foot away, preferably maybe 16 or 18 inches. We'll dig down deep enough to get that one buried with two buds below the ground and one bud above the ground. You can see we have one bud above the ground there. Then we can just make a little row along through our bed, putting the cuttings in that way. And all that we have to do now is just keep it weeded just like it's a garden crop. Let it grow. Water it. It won't hurt if we put a little bit of nourishment around, plant amendments that will help them grow, help the roots to grow. Grapes are one of the easiest things to propagate that there is. Now in this bed, we already have planted some cuttings back this past fall or winter, I should say. We planted a variety that we found growing here in our county. An old farmer had a grapevine growing up the side of his barn, and he said these were grapes that would keep for a long time when they were harvested, and they were very good tasting. This was a variety called Reliance. And he talked so highly about it, we thought, well, we'd like to try that. And we asked him, do you mind if we get a few cuttings when winter comes? And so we went back during the winter season, and he helped us to cut some of the branches off that grapevine that would be good for cuttings. We brought them. We started growing these cuttings. We planted them about 2 feet apart each way. And you can see the tops that are growing on these little cuttings. This was just one bud that came out, and the top has started growing. As you can see in the bed, some of the tops are longer than others. Here's one that's growing up some distance, all from the one bud. And if we were to dig that up, the two buds that were buried below the ground would have roots growing out of them. Now, this coming winter, here in a month or two, we will be able to dig these up, take them and put them in our permanent location, because that is where we're going to want to grow.

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We don't want to leave them here longer than 1 year if possible. The roots would grow too much into each other, and they would be damaged more by digging them up after the first year and trying to replant them.

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1: We want to talk a little bit about planting berries in our country setting. We're going to be wanting to plant a garden, to plant some berries. We'll want to consider fruit trees as well, because we want a variety of food that can sustain us. Strawberries, blueberries, raspberries, blackberries, these are some of the types of berries that can be set out and start bearing within a very brief time, comparatively, a year or two. First of all, we'll consider blueberries. Blueberries, unlike some of the other berries and many garden things, do better in a soil that's more acid. The ideal pH range for soil is about 6.5 for most garden produce. Blueberries love lots of iron, and iron becomes more available at lower pHs below 6.5. Sawdust and some other types of organic matter are useful in helping to lower pH. And we're going to get a little sawdust here and go to the blueberry patch and talk a little bit more about that. When you're looking for things to put on your garden, and especially if you want to add more organic matter, finding a local sawmill or finding a place where there's a leaf dump or any place where things that will provide organic matter can be collected, these are ideal places to go and get what might be available. We're going to go here and get a little sawdust for the blueberries. This sawdust is oak mostly. Hardwood sawdust is ideal. Pine sawdust sometimes has more resin, turpentines, a little higher chlorine content. It can be used, but if you can get hardwood sawdust, that's preferable. And if you can get well-rotted sawdust, that's ideal. This is mostly fresh, so that's what we'll have to use. And when we use fresh sawdust, we want to be sure to add something that will help supply nitrogen, which is required for the sawdust to break down. Many times people have heard or have the idea that sawdust will make the soil much more acid and it's harder for things to grow, especially fresh sawdust. The real problem is not so much acidity as it is sawdust takes a lot of nitrogen to decompose, but once it's decomposed, that nitrogen becomes available for the plants. So if we add some extra nitrogen when we're putting the sawdust on, we can compensate for that and it doesn't bother the plants at all.

a little over a year ago. And we are going to add a few amendments and then put some sawdust mulch around them. And we will add some calcium nitrate. This is a product that supplies both calcium and nitrogen. We'll put about half a cup of this calcium nitrate around a couple plants. That would be about a fourth of a cup for each plant.

We want to sprinkle it out about where the roots would be, which will be about as far as the height of the plant. The feeder roots that are very fine roots that take up a lot of the nourishment, they're out about as far as the plant is high, so we'll spread this around about that far out. I'll divide it up evenly. Then we'll also put a little iron on. Blueberries love iron more than many other plants. And I'll put about 1 tablespoon of these iron granules. You can buy these at most garden shops. This supplies iron, and these are about 20% iron. We'll put 1 spoonful around each plant. I put 1 in the cup here, and I'll use it for 1 plant and just use my spoon for the other plant.

going to also put a little sulfur. You can buy dusting sulfur or elemental sulfur, it's oftentimes called. It supplies about 90% of the ingredients as sulfur. Sulfur breaks down into different sulfate forms that help to supply elements the plants need. We'll put a spoonful of this around each one too.

We're going to take a look at the strawberry patch here. One of the things that you'll want to be sure to consider in setting out berries is strawberries. Strawberries are very nutritious and are not too hard to grow. They do take some time and work. In the strawberry patch here, we have some ever-bearing strawberries. These bear along through the year. There are strawberries that are blooming. There are strawberries that are light green and developing. There are strawberries that are getting ripe. And we are in the beginning of October. When we get a frost, the blooming will stop and the strawberries won't be bearing anymore. There are also strawberries that bear in the spring. They have a large crop. Oftentimes they're referred to as June-bearing strawberries. And those strawberries just bear in the spring. So you can plant some of both kinds and get a large crop that you can either can or freeze. You can also dry strawberries.

And you can get strawberries through the year for fresh eating with some everbearing. These strawberries we planted after preparing the ground by plowing it, tilling it, putting compost and soil amendments. And then we marked our rows, measured them, tried to make them straight, and we planted the strawberry plants about 18 to 24 inches apart, watered them well, and we used a transplanting solution, which I will describe in another place. And as the strawberries were growing, they started producing what are called runners. Let's take a closer look at the strawberries here. You will see down in here on this strawberry, we have blooms, we have berries that are green, and we have berries that are ripening. And also, we have runners that are coming out. This one here has already come running out here to another place, and it started a new plant. You can see the new plant here, and then the runner kept on going, and there's another plant. Sometimes the runners will run along and they'll send down roots and start new plants in three or four places. And so through the year, those runners will be growing out and making a very wide row. And if you want to maximize your strawberry berries, is to pinch off all the runners and force the plant to put its energy into strawberry production. However, the strawberries, only one plant will only produce strawberries during 1 year. Its largest production will be largely in 1 year. So you want new plants to be starting for next year's production. And there are several methods of doing that. One method is to pinch off the runners initially and let the strawberries bear a large crop of strawberries, and then allow runners to grow later in the summer and to start new plants that can be forming the strawberry crop for next year. Another method is to let the runners grow and produce a smaller strawberry crop, but let the runners fill in the row and make more plants to produce more strawberries. The strawberries won't be as large, but you will end up with more strawberries with that method. So you can decide which you want: larger strawberries, smaller pounds per the row, or smaller strawberries and more pounds per row. And you can use different variations of these methods with the strawberries. But the primary thing to remember is that strawberries will have to compete with weeds, as any other garden crops will, if you do not keep the weeds out. So here in this patch, you'll see we have mulched both with leaves and with pine needles. Pine needles make an excellent mulch to help keep the weeds down, and they hold the moisture. When you plant the strawberries as soon after that as you can, it's a good time to get some pine needles. You can rake them out of a pine forest, or you can buy bales of pine needles, such as we have right here. You can buy these bales of pine needles at Lowe's or Home Depot or some other large stores that sell building and garden supplies, or you can often get them at a garden supply store. Mulching with a couple inches or so of those or leaves will help a lot in keeping the weeds down, and the strawberries thrive with that kind of environment. Watering them if the weather is dry is also important. It will help the strawberries to be able to produce larger berries and keep the plants growing well.

We're going to take some soil samples here around this apple tree. This is a young apple tree. It's been in for a couple years. And we would do the same thing around a bigger tree. This is the method you would follow for any fruit tree. If the area is pretty much uniform, you can just take soil samples along through the whole area. Get 15 or 20 of them, or 25 if it's a pretty large area, and mix them in the bucket.

But in this particular instance, we are going to take one sample for this tree. If you only have a few trees and they're in different types of soil conditions, then the ideal thing is to take an individual sample for each tree and do specialized treatment just for that tree. We're going to do that here. We have one factor that we have to deal with in that through the past, we have been collecting material whenever we can get it to help add to the organic content of the soil. So here we have a pile of chips that we dumped out, and we just piled them up here. And as we have time, we spread them around the trees, and they rot down into the soil and help add organic matter. But we haven't spread this pile of chips, and we can't get a soil sample underneath where the chips are. So we'll work around the chips, and we'll try to do especially the area that is accessible and get a fairly representative soil sample. So again, we'll use our little soil core tool, and we'll get the core samples and put them in the bucket. We have to move where there's grass and stuff because we don't want to get a lot of this grass material and roots in the core sample. We want mostly the dirt as much as possible.

This ground here is a very heavy red clay, as you can see from this sample. We want to get some samples that are not too far from the tree, and then we want to get some samples all the way out to the drip line of the tree. The drip line is the area where the branches extend to. At the ends of the branches, that's where it's generally called the drip line, and that's where a lot of the feeder roots are under the tree. When we put soil amendments on to supply different minerals and elements that the tree is going to be needing, we will put most of those around the drip line of the tree. This little tree needs some training to get the proper branch structure developed. We will be doing that at a later time, but right now, in order to figure out where the drip line is, we can take pretty much the height of the tree, or I can take some of these branches that are still pretty limber, and I can bend this down, and you can see the extent of the branches out about this far. So I want to get soil samples at least out to this distance where a lot of the

if we were preparing this area for planting some fruit trees, we didn't have some already established, then we would treat this like a field area. Or if we were only planning to plant one tree, then we'd do the area where we were going to grow the one tree. We'd want to take soil samples from all of the area where the trees would be growing, or one tree if it's just one tree, and we want to get an adequate representation of that, all of that soil area. So we could do back and forth across the whole area if there's no tree here. But once a tree is growing, then we want to focus on the area where the tree can get most of its nutrition, which is not directly under the trunk or right close to the trunk, but it's out where the feeder roots are. So that's the part we'll especially focus on with an example.

it's much harder because these are heavy clay core samples for the most part. In fact, this kind of clay would work good for making bricks.

See, this would be apple establish. E stands for establishing. That's when you first put it in the first year. And the next one is for maintenance. M is for maintenance. So once it's in, this would be the code. And that's the way on all of these. E for first establishing, M for maintenance. So this one will be 131.

This is a little apple tree propagation project. Everybody that's moving to the country needs to consider having some fruit trees in their place. And wherever the season allows, it requires a little cold time during the winter for most apple trees to be able to grow. So if the season allows, apple trees can be grown. And we have information that apples are among the best fruits to supply some of the necessities of the diet. Apples could be considered like the king of fruit. So if you can grow some apple trees, you can get along even if you can't grow any other kinds of fruit trees. Apple trees here in the southeastern United States used to be considered a major staple for every country farm or country home. Many people had a few apple trees around in their yard, and there were over 2,000, probably as many as 3,000 varieties of apples in the southeastern United States. Most of these apple tree varieties either have become extinct or are becoming extinct. And in our setting here, we became interested in trying to find some of the old trees that were around here in the mountains that had become acclimated to this particular climate. We find that the trees that have been growing, fruit trees that have been growing in a particular area for a long time, oftentimes are the ones most well adapted to that area. So when you go to a place, if you're trying to get established in the country, check around with the neighbors and the people in the community, especially the old farmer type people. Ask them, where are the apple trees that people used to grow that had really good apples? And oftentimes they can tell you, well, on such and such a farm, there were some of the best apples on an old apple tree they had out in the back of their pasture. Many of those apple trees may have started from seed from cattle that were eating the apples and dropping the seeds around in different places, but they happened to be an apple tree that produced excellent apples. Another thing we found as we started looking into it was that many of the apple trees that were growing in a lot of these old country places and out in the mountains were apple trees that grew apples for a specific use. Some of the apple trees grew apples that didn't taste very good in the fall of the year when it was time to harvest them, but when the people would pick them and they'd store them along about February or March or sometimes even as late as the beginning of April, they would be able to have apples that had an excellent flavor and had kept very well. But those kind of apples wouldn't be very ideal for marketing because they wouldn't taste good when the people got them. They wouldn't know that they needed to store them for a couple months before they would taste good. So these were home use apples. They weren't market apples. And then there were other kinds of apples that were excellent for eating, but they wouldn't store very long. They wouldn't store more than 3 or 4 weeks. Or maybe even 2 weeks. When they got ripe, they needed to be picked right away because they would become mealy and start drying up. So these kind of apples were apples that were excellent for home use because you'd just go out your door and you'd pick them and you'd have

really good tasting apples that would be bursting with nutrition, but they weren't good market apples. So we started thinking we really need to consider having apples that are acclimated to this area, that will grow good here, that have a long established reputation, or at least have shown that they can do well. And we started finding old trees, asking some of the old farmers, and we found old trees. Nobody knew what variety they were, and so we just gave them a name depending on where we found them. Presently, we have here in these little beds probably over 200 apple tree plants that we have grafted and started growing. And I'm going to show you a few things here in regard to what we have done in these beds. We put boards along the side and just filled up the beds with sawdust, because sawdust helps hold the moisture and it provides a nice loose medium for the roots to grow in. There seems to be something about sawdust that really encourages root growth. If you can keep enough of the nutrients supplied for the plants to be able to grow, root growth seems to really do well in the sawdust, especially woody stock. It makes a good rooting medium. So we've added a few amendments to help the plants grow, but particularly what we did, we put enough of a layer of sawdust that when we put these cuttings that we were trying to root into the soil or into the sawdust, we put the bottom of the cutting down next to the dirt, below in the very bottom of the box. So that way it had access to the dirt below, where there are more minerals and nutrients than what the sawdust has, and it still allows for rooting to take place in the sawdust. Then we've tried to keep them watered well too. It's important to keep them watered. This is an excellent way to be able to propagate old varieties of apples. You may find a neighbor who has an apple tree out in their pasture, out in the cow pasture, and the cows keep the apples eaten up when they drop on the ground, but the neighbor may tell you, or people in the community may say, that's one of the best apple trees. You can get some cuttings off of that apple tree, and you can start your own cuttings and reproduce that very variety of apple. Even if you don't know what variety it is, you can keep reproducing that particular variety of apple. Sometimes people ask, well, can't I just take the apple and plant the seeds and get the same variety? No, in apples, in peaches, and in many of the fruits like that, if you plant the seeds have such a vast genetic background that they will produce something different. It is extremely unlikely to be able to produce the same variety of apple or peach or plum or cherry from the seed as the fruit that the seed came from. So when you plant the seeds from an apple tree, if you got 12 or 13 seeds out of an apple and you planted them all in your garden, if they all came up and grew, you would have 12 or 13 different varieties of apples, and they would all be different from the original apple. The only way that you can be sure to be reproducing the same variety as the apple you're eating is to go back to the tree the apple came from, to get cuttings from that tree and to start them. The easiest way to start them that we have found is to graft them. There are several ways of grafting, and in a little bit I will show how you can graft. It's actually much easier than many people think. It almost seems like it's mystical to be able to graft and have it actually grow. But you can do it, and I'm going to show you how easy it is. First of all, though, I want to show you some things about the cuttings that we have put in here while we're here. One of the things you want to be sure to do is to label the grafted cutting when you are preparing it to root, to put some kind of a label on it so you can identify it and know, especially if you do several or many rootstocks and grafted pieces. You want to be able to label things so you can keep track of what variety it is or where you got it. It's good to have a notebook and to make notes when you go and get a collection of cuttings.
then it's good to label those and to make a note, have a notebook and keep track of those varieties that you got and have them labeled and where they came from. That way, if you want, if you really like it and if you want to go back and get more, you know where you got it and you can go back and get more.

We have found little labels that can be made to put on these cuttings, and you can buy them oftentimes at garden shops, or you can order them from garden supply places. They're little aluminum tags, and you can just take an old pen and write on it, and it actually engraves into the aluminum because it's very soft. It won't wash off, or it won't deteriorate with weather. It will stay there for a long time. And you can keep that tag on the tree, and as it grows, you may want to either put the tag on a little stake beside it or something else, because you don't want to keep a wire, which this tag is fastened on with a little wire. You don't want to keep the wire so tight on here that the tree will end up being restricted in its growth. One thing that's important to keep in mind with the grafting is that you have to have something as a rootstock to graft onto. You can't just take a cutting from a tree and stick it in the ground and have it start growing roots. So you either need to start some rootstock from seed. It doesn't matter that it's going to be another variety. You can graft onto any kind of variety from another variety in apples. So you can actually plant seeds, and even though you don't know what variety it's going to be, you can start those seeds and just graft onto them and use them as rootstocks after they start growing. Another way is to buy rootstocks that have been nursery grown. These are rootstocks that have been developed from selected tree stock that is especially prone to grow certain characteristics of roots. It has roots that are strong and reliable, or it may be a particular rootstock with roots that are restrictive in the ability of the tree to grow large. That's the way that dwarf trees or miniature trees are oftentimes developed. So you need to select a rootstock for your grafting. If you're going to use seeds and start a rootstock, that will grow a full-size tree, which can be 30 or 40 feet high if you don't keep it pruned down. If you use a selected kind of rootstock, you can find out from nurseries where rootstocks are available which rootstocks will grow the size tree that you are interested in growing. You can grow a mid-sized tree, which may grow up to 15 feet tall, 12 to 15, or you can grow a more dwarf-type tree under 10 feet. We have used rootstock here that is called M111 for many of our trees. It allows a mid-sized tree to grow. You can graft any variety onto it, and the tree will stay under about 15 feet, sometimes maybe a little more, 15 to 18 feet. It's nice to be able to prune it down a little bit, but it helps keep the tree from growing so big as would be a standard size. There are some advantages and disadvantages to each of the

some of the rootstock that we have, because we're also growing rootstock in one of our beds. We want to keep the rootstock available to use for grafting onto. So let's take a look at the rootstock here. In this bed, we have rootstocks that were left over from grafting. When we got the rootstocks, they were about 12 to 16 inches long, and they had roots on the bottom of them, and they're designed to be able to cut off the part we're not going to use and then graft right onto it. We had some left over, so we just put them in the bed, and even the

Can see all the new roots that are growing up in the sawdust. The bottom of the root stock was down at the dirt level, but it has grown lots of roots up in the sawdust. So these are good, healthy root stocks ready to graft. Normally, we wouldn't be doing our grafting in October, but this is when we will demonstrate it. And you would want to do your grafting probably in our area in March. We'll talk about that a little more.

Ready? Here in our area of Western North Carolina, fall is a good time to go around and check where are the trees that have good apples growing on them. We want to select trees that are going to produce good tasting apples, first of all. Sometimes the apples may not be real big, they may not look real nice, but if they're good tasting apples, you can develop the other qualities to the optimum point available. But generally, on apple trees that are just growing out in people's pastures or at the edge of the woods or somewhere, the old apple trees that sometimes are breaking down but still have sprouts growing on them and producing a few apples, if they have good tasting apples, that's usually a sign of good nutrient content. Especially if they're trees that nobody's been taking care of and they still have good tasting apples. Those are the kind of trees with a lot of potential, or the kind of apple varieties with a lot of potential. So you want to go around and you want to check where are some trees that have some apples on, ask the neighbors and find out. Here's a tree that has a few apples left on it still. And as we look at it, we can find some of the apples, we can pick one of them. If it's on somebody else's land, we want to get permission to do this. But we'll pick one of them, and this apple looks pretty good. We can cut it open. We can check its flavor. We can even use a little instrument called a refractometer to check the Brix level. That's B-R-I-X. And that is an indication of nutrient content because it tests the levels of fruit sugars, which are indicative of the minerals that are in the fruit. So we can check these kind of things. It looks like an apple with potential. And if this turns out to be the kind of tree that we would like to propagate, then here's what we want to do. We want to look for sprouts that are growing. We don't want to use the ends of branches. We want to find, usually in toward the center of the tree, sprouts that are growing that are pretty straight and about the size of a pencil or a little bigger. Now this tree obviously still has the leaves on it. We're here at the beginning of October. We haven't had any major cold weather and no freezes yet. So the leaves are still on it. The ideal time to come back to the tree and get the grafting material is during the dormant time after all the leaves are off and the tree is bare. But for the purposes of this demonstration, we'll get a few sprouts in here from the middle of the tree to do our grafting. We want to get new growth, preferably that's just grown last year, so it's not going to be very big. Growth like this is ideal. This is a sprout that has nice straight development and is about the size of a pencil. So we'll clip off this sprout here and we'll find several other sprouts that are similar. Sometimes you might have to climb in an old tree way up in the top. There may not be many sprouts. You may have to struggle around in the tree to find enough to even get much grafting material, but if you know that it makes good apples, it's well worth

In fact, after you get to experimenting with grafting, you may enjoy it so much, as I have found, that even if I'm uncertain about a tree, I don't mind getting a few sprigs of it and grafting them on, and I can just set it out somewhere. Even if I don't take much care of it, it'll grow eventually and maybe produce some apples, and I can see what they're like if time lasts. It's just interesting as an experiment. But when you're first starting out, you want your time to count, so you probably want to get just the varieties you know or have pretty good confidence are going to suit your purposes, and you can graft some of them. We have about 3 sprouts here. I'll get another 1 or 2.

We're going to prepare the cuttings now that we collected from the tree because they need to be stored properly in a cool environment until the time to graft them. We won't be grafting them right away. We want to graft them just around the time that sap starts rising in the spring. So we're going to take these cuttings that we have gotten and we'll cut some sections about 6 or 8 inches long out of these cuttings, and we'll cut out the most straight parts of the section that would be easy to graft with. You can tell which is the bottom and the top of the cutting by looking carefully at the buds. You can see the little buds sticking out and it will be pointing up. So we want to be sure to keep the buds pointing up when we do our grafting and not graft it upside down onto the rootstock. So we'll cut some pieces about 6 or 8 inches long out of this.

And remember, we're getting pieces that are about the size of a pencil. They can be a little smaller, they can be a little larger, but that's about the size that's ideal.

This will give us a good supply of grafting stock. This, what we have right here now, just in this little bundle, would be enough to start 20 trees or more. Then we'll wrap our cuttings up just for good measure. We'll write on a piece of this masking tape with our label also. Blueberry apple. It's important to keep your trees identified, because if you lose the identification, you won't know what it is until it starts bearing, and even then you may not be sure, and that can be a few years. But if you know the variety, then you have a good idea of what you're going to be getting and what you're doing. Now, as you go around and you look for apples that you want to grow, it's really not so important to worry about what variety it is. You may not even know the variety, or the people that tell you about it may not know a variety name. Sometimes they just give it a name depending on its characteristics or qualities. One old man that we got some apple cuttings from told us about a tree that was up the road from him, and we went and talked to the lady that owned the place where the

tree was. And she said that tree had been growing there all of her life and had been growing there for a number of years during her father's life. She was over 80 years old. The tree was well over 100 years old, and it continued bearing apples, and everybody in that area that had any name for it called it Early Ripe because it came ripe early. So if you looked in a catalog, you probably wouldn't find that variety name. It's just one particular tree that's growing that has those particular kind of apples, and people all around in the community know that tree. It's like a landmark. And so they go and pick apples there. Many people get apples from it. We got cuttings from it, and we started to propagate them, so we just put Early Ripe because that's what the name suggests or what the characteristics suggest. Now, as you see from this apple we just got from this tree, it doesn't look shiny and waxed like the apples in the store. In fact, many people are surprised to find out that 90% of the apples that are sold in the stores come from less than 19 varieties of apples. There are about 19 varieties of apples that account for most all of the apples sold in the stores of America. And there are many apples that have characteristics much more desirable for home use than the market apples in the store. The market apples in the store are produced primarily for appearance and for shipping qualities. They're not produced near as much for nutrient content or flavor. So if you can find apples that taste good, don't worry too much about the appearance. You can help that some with the things that you do to take care of the apple trees, but the nutrient content and the flavor are the things to really look for in the apples. Now we have our apple cuttings ready from this apple tree. We've wrapped them up and we want to moisten them. We're going to pour a little water on this paper towel that we wrapped around them. You don't have to use a paper towel. You can use tissue paper or even old pieces of cloth that will hold moisture. We want to wet this good so it's thoroughly saturated. That will help to keep those cuttings moist. That's very important while they're being stored. Then we want to put it in a plastic bag and close the bag up.

Again, we can write on the outside so it's easy to keep track of. We want to keep them well labeled. Then we can do that with the next variety or the next apple tree we know about. We can go get a few. Let's get one more here.

This tree was damaged by deer chewing on the bark, and it looked like the tree might even die. It had some sprouts on it, and so we cut some of the sprouts and grafted them, so even if the tree died, we can continue propagating this variety of tree. It's not a total loss. The tree is surprisingly surviving to this point. That was about a year ago, but we want to propagate some more cuttings from this tree, and so we'll get a few sprouts from it. These are good types of sprouts to get. They're about the right size.

Even if you can only get one sprout, that's enough. If it's about this size, that's enough to make several cuttings and start several trees. So we'll just get a couple from this one. If it's a tree that doesn't have many sprouts, it's better to only get a few.

That will be enough for our purposes here. These we store in the refrigerator after we've cut them and prepared them until the time for grafting. We want to be sure that we select the apple trees sometime previous to when we're doing the grafting, and then we've gotten our cuttings when the trees were dormant, possibly in December or even January or February. We prepared them this way, and then we stored them in the refrigerator, in the coolest part of the refrigerator, not where it's freezing, but in the coolest part of the refrigerator to help keep them dormant. And then when the sap starts rising, in March is a good time. They can even be grafted in April as long as you've kept them in the refrigerator. Then we bring them out and we are ready to start our grafting. Now, one of the things that may be a little uncertain or even controversial is the influence of the moon on different things that are growing. And we have found, without even trying to, just by examining when we did grafting, because we've done grafting on a number of different days, and we observed that we had the best results oftentimes in the time when the moon was going through a certain phase. And we have found on some calendars that it indicates some of these times and phases. Some calendars include other things that maybe we don't have as much confidence in, but I will show you a calendar here that illustrates for March some of the days that are best for grafting, and you may find that you get better results when you do it on those days. This calendar has some special marks to indicate when grafting is especially recommended, and this is for the month of February. Then you can also find it similarly in March. On the back of the calendar, it gives a little description that explains the symbols. The symbols indicating particular phases of the moon that are favorable to certain types of planting. It's the part of the moon that is increasing, or the part of moon phases that are increasing when the moon is going from new moon to full moon, when the times for grafting are the best. So in the calendar, in this calendar, we look for those different indications. And the time when sap is rising is generally in March, and that's when we can find good grafting time to do our grafting. Okay. Now, there are several things we want to be sure to have all ready when we're going to start grafting. We need some good clippers to be able to clip the sections into shorter pieces. We need some masking tape. We want to have a good supply of masking tape. We want some of the little tags that we can label these with. We got some tags called Amicron, I guess is what it is. And these are little aluminum tags with wires that you can put through and then tie the wires onto the cuttings and grafting stock. You need to be sure to have a pen and a marker. We also need some rooting solution or compound. One particular kind is called Rootone. It's a powder. There are several brands that you can get of rooting powder. This one is Bontone. At most garden shops, you can get some rooting powder, or you can get sometimes in the garden department of stores like Lowe's Building Supply Store. In the garden department, they may have root stimulator and starter solution. This particular brand has the same ingredient as this rooting powder. This works very well for helping the cuttings that are left over from the root stocks to be able to start rooting again. And I'll demonstrate what we're going to do with them so we can keep propagating our root stock as well as propagating new varieties of trees that we're wanting to

to propagate. Now, a very important item in doing grafting is a very sharp knife. There are different kinds available. This particular knife is a knife especially for grafting, for doing several different kinds of grafting. And the blade can be kept sharp by using a whetstone or a small pocket knife grinding stone. And you want to use that periodically in order to keep this knife blade razor sharp. Another knife that you can use can be bought at many hardware or building supply stores. This is a kind of combination pocket utility knife. It actually uses a utility blade. The blades can be interchanged and taken out with the special design that it has. It has little latches to hold things in place, and when the knife blade is open, it's locked in place. Then when you want to close it, you can press a little lever. There are several different designs available, but the main idea is that it uses a utility blade. Some of these knives actually have a place for storing extra blades. Such as this one here, you have a supply of extra blades, so if your blade starts getting a little bit dull, you can just take one out and put it in. So this is something you can also use for doing the grafting. And this is what we'll use for our demonstration here. What we're going to do is open up our container where we've stored these sections that we want to graft. We'll open this up. We have our rootstock all ready here. We want to have everything all ready before we start because we need to work quickly. Once you cut that sap layer, you want to work as quickly as possible so you don't allow it to dry out and stop the flow of sap that's going to be starting as dormant season comes to an end. And those cells can dry quickly if they're exposed to the air for a while, and then the sap can't flow through them. We only work on one variety at a time so we can keep it identical.

Now, we want to get one of our root stocks. And we will need to trim this one up. We want to pick out one of our twigs that we want to graft, and we want to get it as close to the same size as the rootstock as possible. This looks like a good

Alright, we'll get as good a match as we can here. Then we'll cut things down pretty close to where we're going to be cutting. And now, normally we'd want to have this root solution already. As soon as we've cut this top, we want to stick it in the rooting solution. And that rooting solution actually has a hormone in it to help stimulate root growth. And since this is rooting stock that's been selected for its propensity to grow roots, this is very likely to start growing roots once we stick it in the ground if we keep it moist. So we'll keep doing that with all of our tops of the root stock that we cut off. Stick them in this little can of rooting solution. If you're using rooting powder, then what you want to do is dip it in the powder,

such as we had in these little containers. We want to dip the top of the rootstock that we cut off, the top piece, we dip the bottom of the top piece into the root powder, and then we'll stick it in some moist sawdust to keep it damp till we can put it in the ground. Now we have our root cutting here, and we have our top. We'll cut this in half because we only need a maximum of 3 buds to be able to grow another top. So we'll cut this section off. Now we have our root stock and we have our bottom. Now we need to get our grafting knife. We're going to start cutting this off. We want to cut a long sloping cut. The longer we can cut it, the better, and we want to keep it just as straight as possible. You have to also be careful because you can cut yourself with a good sharp knife. If it bows out or if it bows in, it's not going to be able to make a good close connection. So if it does, you have to prune a little more till you get it nice and straight. Just keep peeling off till you get it pretty straight. Then you want to cut a similar cut, same way, on the bottom of the twig you're going to be grafting on. We want it to be about the same length, and it needs to be a good tight fit. There's a little air space in that one, so we're going to try to even it up a little bit so it's able to fit with a good contact all the way along the whole surface. You can see on this there's a little light layer all the way around it. That's the cambium layer, and that's the part that has to make contact in order for the sap to flow. We want to try to make sure that cambium layer is making contact all the way around. And if it doesn't look like it is, just keep trimming until you get a good custom fit all the way along.

here as we're working on this, the sun has just come out, and the ideal thing is to do this in a shady place because the sun will cause things to dry out quickly. So we could put up a curtain or keep things a little more shady. Then when we get that so it's lined up and looks like it's fitting pretty good, then we want to get some of this masking tape. And while we're holding that good and tight, we want to start wrapping this up to hold that layer right together as tight as possible. Trying to keep it real even and lined up. We'll get several pieces here and wrap it up a little diagonally both directions, being careful not to allow the top to twist or pull loose. Then we want to make sure to put a tag on and identify it properly. And what we'll do is, an old pen works good for this, one that doesn't write anymore. You just need a hard point, like a ballpoint pen.

down here in the bottom so we know what rootstock it is. Now once we have that information on, we can just put this loosely around the root cutting. And we'll put it somewhere where we can keep it moist and in the shade. A bucket of old sawdust works very well for that. Try to cover the roots. And periodically, we can pour a little water on to keep them moist. We can't emphasize too much the importance of keeping things all moist as much as possible. That will help to ensure the success of the grafting union. And we can just keep doing that. We still have one top here left from this cutting that we had gotten, enough to make another graft, and we can look and find a piece of rootstock that's the right size to fit that. And then when we go through the same procedure with that piece of rootstock. And we can keep doing that with each of these cuttings. And we can have quite a number then of this one particular variety, depending on how many you want to propagate. Then when you get done grafting, we want to put the things back away, and we'll take our cuttings that we've gotten grafted and ready, and we'll put them in a little bed to grow for the season until next fall. And we'll show here how we would put those in the little bed.

Now the cutting that we have stored in this rooting solution, we can plant back in our bed, or if you're just starting new, you want a section of your bed that's designated only for the rooting stock. This is not stock you've grafted, but it's rooting stock that you can use to graft onto when it has enough roots. So now that this has been in this rooting solution, we can stick this in the sawdust. We'll push it down so it's close to the dirt in the bottom and just put the sawdust around it, and then we can water this regularly to make sure to keep it moist. It's very important to keep it moist for those roots to get started. The rooting hormone will help stimulate root growth, and we can just plant all of our tops like that, and that'll give us more root stock for grafting next year. Now, the tree that we have grafted, or however many we've grafted, we want to put them in a section of the bed. We have it identified with the label. And we want to make sure we can put all the roots down where they'll be adequately buried

You have to be careful and be very tender with the top. It's better to try to hold it by the bottom so that we don't damage the union we've tried to produce in binding the graft together. And then we want to keep this watered regularly also to keep it moist. If it's not raining, it's a good idea to water it even morning and evening for a little while the trees are trying to get started and the graft is trying to unite. Then we'll just leave that growing. Try to keep it watered. It's a good idea to use something to help feed a little bit. We can use manure tea, or we can use kelp liquid mixed in water. We can add things to help supply nutrients and add those as we water from time to time and help feed the plants. Also, things like the calcium nitrate that we used in the blueberries or that we use in other parts of our garden amendments are useful, especially in the sawdust bed. It supplies both nitrogen and calcium, which the plant

Now, after this has grown for a year, these plants, as you can see in these beds here that have been growing for a year, will be ready to transplant into the areas where we want to grow our apple trees permanently during this next dormant season.

We're going to discuss a little bit about the training and pruning of young trees after you have either obtained some fruit trees, apple trees, pear trees, or some other type of fruit trees, and you have gotten them planted. There is some important attention that needs to be given to their early growth. For apple trees and pear trees particularly, we want to develop some branches that will be growing out horizontally as much as possible, lateral branches. And we want those to be up high enough off of the ground so that we can get around underneath the tree to keep it clean, to pick up fruit that may drop on the ground. So we're going to want to prune to encourage that kind of growth. We have a tree here that's already 2 or 3 years old in the growth that it's had here. And we have pruned it a little bit to try to encourage some branches to grow out of it from the trunk going laterally. But there has been other growth that has come out that we really don't want. So we're going to see what branches here we can encourage to grow out laterally that will be at least 3 or 4 feet above the ground. We want to get some branches growing out about 3 or 4 feet. 4 feet above the ground is an ideal level. We want them high enough so as they go out further, they won't be low down against the ground, but they'll be gradually rising up. But we still want them to be more lateral than vertical. A branch that comes out very close to vertical, such as this branch right here, will have a much weaker form of structure in the trunk. You can see that it's a steep angle coming out of the trunk of the tree. This kind of a branch will not be nearly as strong as one like this branch that is coming out here. This comes out almost exactly at a right angle. That kind of a branch will support much more weight. This kind of a branch, when it would start bearing fruit, can bend over and become heavy, and as the weight develops, it can cause it to split right in that crotch where it comes out. Many of these branches are down lower than we want on this tree, so we're going to cut off the lower branches. We want to cut off everything that would be down here below 3 or 4 feet. And while we're pruning here, if we're going to plan on doing a little grafting this spring, we'll watch for the sprouts. If this is a tree that we would like to propagate more, we'll watch for the sprouts that would be about the right size for grafting, and we can set them aside and take them to store in the refrigerator to keep for grafting. So that's one thing to keep in mind when we're pruning trees that are varieties that we like and want to propagate more of. We'll continue pruning here the branches that are sticking out. Now we have some branches up here that are sticking out a little more laterally, and this is a pretty good height up here. We have one here that's coming out a little more laterally, not quite as much as these up here. This one is a little low, so we'll cut it off also. You may feel like you're cutting off a lot of what's there, but that's all right. We'd rather cut off things that we know are not going to work good and encourage new growth. Little sprouts like this can come out in the spring where we don't have any branches, and sometimes they'll come out in a place that will form an ideal branch.

if we've cut off the branches that we don't want. At this point, we'll cut this branch off here, and maybe we can encourage more lateral growth on this branch by cutting here. These two branches are very close to each other, so we'll cut the lowest one off. Now we have another branch coming out close here to this one, and if we're going to leave this one to grow in this direction, we'll cut this one off. Now we have several branches here growing in directions up about at a 4 foot height, approximately 3 to 4 feet. If we didn't have any good branches here, but we had some good ones up a little higher, that would be fine too. We can train them on out. As long as the first row of branches is down low enough so that you can reach it for picking out where it grows and will be bearing, that's ideal. Now we're going to allow an opportunity. We don't have any branch on this side, and it'd be nice to have one growing each direction, four directions. But we can leave this, and perhaps next season there will be a branch that will get started somewhere in here from one of these buds that will work to make an ideal one for that. Now, after this first layer of branches that we have going out, we want to develop another layer up another several feet, at least 3 feet or 4 feet. So we'll look up here and see what we have that we can develop going in each direction to again have another layer of branches going in the different directions, and we'll prune off everything that's between these two layers.

We have one branch here that would probably be a good one for an upper level. We have one over here that will work out good. We'll cut this off right above the one that we want to start growing out in that direction. And that will encourage more growth in the branches that we leave. We'll cut off the rest of these here. We're going to leave one here, one here, one here, and we could probably leave one more here somewhere. We'll go ahead and cut this one off. We want to end up with not more than four branches up here covering all four.

Let's see, I guess we'll cut. Maybe we'll leave this one and cut this one off. That gives us about four branches up there. This branch is going to try to grow up straighter. But what we want to do next July, about July, we want to come back to these young trees that have these branches that may try to start growing up as straight toward the light as they can. And we will take a little string or some wire or something that we can put here, maybe put a little piece of rubber around this to protect it. We could either put a little cross brace in here, a piece of wood that was cut at an angle to stick in place. We want to push this branch down or tie a string or wire around it with enough weight hanging on it to pull it down, especially these ones that try to grow up more. We want to put something that will help pull them down and encourage them to grow out more horizontally. So on this kind of a tree, that's about the way we would prune the branches on it. So you can see we have two layers left trying to spread out, and we're going to encourage the bottom layers to grow out as far as possible.

possible and keep the top layer cropped in a little bit. So that means we're going to try to cut the top of this. To stop it from growing up so much and encourage it to grow a little shorter, stronger, and branch out a little more. Now let's take a look at another tree. It may have a little different growing habit, and we can see what we need to do with it.

When you first set out an apple tree, it won't have many branches on it. It may just have one vertical trunk or slender stem that's growing up. It may be 4 or 5 feet tall. There may be no branches on it. If there aren't any, then when you plant that tree, you don't really need to worry about any pruning on it. If it has a few branches on it, if they're pretty small, it may be all right to leave them the first year. But within the first 2 or 3 years, you want to be pruning the tree so it doesn't try to just grow straight up tall with one slender trunk. You want it to branch out some, but you want it to branch out up several feet high. About 4 feet high is good, 4 to 5 feet. No lower than 3 feet, and the branches will be growing out laterally and they should be raising up a little bit. And as you keep pruning the tree and as it keeps growing, you want to encourage a shape that is kind of like a conical inverted bowl. The lowest branches, you want to be the longest branches, reaching out and reaching the sunlight. The ones up above, you want to be keeping them pruned in a little more all the way up to the top of the tree. Here we have much larger tree, a mature tree. You can see that the bottom branches are growing out here the longest of the branches in the tree. The upper branches are shorter. This tree will need pruning this winter. Right now we're in the fall, in October. It has foliage on it. The normal time for pruning the trees is during the dormant season. January and February are good times to prune the trees, fruit trees. But we'll do, for the sake of demonstration, some pruning on this tree. Apple trees are not damaged as much. It doesn't really hurt them to prune them while the foliage is on them, like it might on some other fruit trees. Cherry trees, peach trees, and some of those kind of trees are much more prone and sensitive to injuries from pruning when the sap is up. Apple trees are not as much that way. But we can demonstrate some things we're going to want to watch for and prune in these trees. One of the things we want to look for is branches that are trying to hang down low. If apples grow on a branch like this, it's going to drag down and hit the ground. It's going to be in the way. If we're trying to trim the grass underneath, it's going to be more accessible for little animals that may run around on the ground looking for apples to eat. So we're going to go around and prune the branches off that are hanging down low and would be in the way for mowing and keeping things cleared out underneath.

Also, sometimes there may be branches that are growing at cross angles, very close to each other. We need to decide which branch is going to be the most likely one for production and prune away the others that might be growing out real close to it. We want to be able to have air space through the tree so that with a good flow of air and also sunlight able to get into the tree, it will help minimize the likelihood of funguses and diseases growing. It helps the tree to be able to get sunlight and air through it, so keeping open spaces in the tree is helpful also.

In this pruning here, I think we'll take this branch out, but it's a little bigger than we can prune with our clippers. Conveniently, for this, a good pruning saw would be useful. We don't have the pruning saw with us, so we will just trim the branch and leave this stub. It will be very obvious to us when we come back that we can use a pruning saw to be able to trim this off. Now we also want to do a little thinning of many of these sprouts that are growing here in the tree. We want to leave some of them for growth and possible production, but we want to thin them some, and especially ones that are growing back toward the middle. So we'll cut some of this out in order to allow for a little more air and sun. The ones that are not such long, straight, sucker-type growth, sometimes called water sprouts, the ones that are not that way are more likely to produce fruit, these ones with short, stubby sections. So we'll leave some of them, and we'll prune more of the water sprouts. If there are not many of these type of growths along on the branches, we can leave some of the water sprouts or even cut them down a little bit and allow them to try to grow. But right now we're primarily thinning out. And growth that's aimed back toward the middle of the tree, we're cutting that out too. Another one that's hanging low. One of the things we want to be sure to do in our pruning is prune down as close to the trunk as we can. A nice, good, clean cut. It's important to keep the pruners sharp. We don't want stubs sticking up half an inch or an inch, because those will generally die back, and leaving dead wood there is going to be more likely to have a place that can harbor insects and disease. Something that the tree can quickly grow over and heal is good. Here in the past, or where there have been places that have been pruned, you can see the bumps where it's been pruned, and it was pruned back close, so it's healing over. Here's one that was pruned the last time we pruned, and you can see the growth healing over it. It will close it in and seal it up.

We're just thinning a little bit and cutting some of this stuff that's growing up tall and straight. Here's one growing back toward the middle of the tree. We'll cut it out.

And a little bit more of this in the middle out. Some of these would make good ones for grafting. If we want to keep any for grafting, we'll keep a watch for about the size of a pencil, nice and straight, easy for working with grafting. And if this is a variety we want to propagate some more of, we can keep a few cuttings and wrap them up and put them in the refrigerator for grafting and

reproducing more of this variety. One here that's growing back toward the back. In this tree, we have several places where branches, even sometimes pretty good sized branches, are growing close together. Right here, we have two that are growing pretty close together, and we probably should prune one of these out to make a little more room for the other, or at least prune some of what's growing across each other here. So maybe what we'll do here is prune out a little bit of what's trying to grow across each other. Give a little more room in here.

We'll spin a little bit more up here. There's actually quite a bit we can prune on this tree as we keep working, but I think you can see some of the principles. Here we have some more growing cross-grained. We'll just keep thinning some of that out. And it doesn't hurt if we can get spaces several feet wide between the branches and give us a little more room to have air and sunlight. In fact, it's good if we can get around in different places and see up through the tree without any branches in the way. So it's good to be able to get a lot of thinning done and still leave some of the branches that's good wood for bearing. Many people are afraid to cut much out of a tree because they think that will limit its production. But proper pruning actually cuts quite a bit out of the tree, and still the result is to actually increase production because you're encouraging the energy of the tree to go into the maximum quality and production of fruit and not into a lot of vegetation. A little experimentation and working with somebody perhaps who is experienced, or a little bit of trial and error, can allow you to use these principles that we've been covering here and develop techniques that will give you pretty good results. Another thing that can be done when you're trying to learn the pruning is to use the principles we've discussed here and look in a good pruning book. You can find reasonably good pruning books in garden shops or in libraries, and you can try to follow the things that are described in the pruning book with the concepts we've discussed here, and you probably won't be too likely to damage a tree, and you will see how the results are as you work with it.

The information on this video and reference material is for interest and education only and is in no way a prescription or substitute for professional help. It is not a substitute for a botanist when identifying plants or even a good field guide. We assume no responsibility for the plants that you eat, use, or the effects they may have on you. Make certain that the plants you use are identified correctly and that they are unadulterated. Do you remember being told to help weed the garden as a child? Dandelions are usually considered pests, worse than poison oak, and if left alone, they can take over the entire garden. Turns out, this weed is very valuable. Different cultures have been enjoying dandelions as part of their staple foods since 200 BC. It's a great food resource, as it is widely available and can save you from starvation if you are out in the wild. The name dandelion comes from the French dent de lion, which means lion's tooth. This refers to the shape and coarse texture of the leaves. The tastiest dandelions can be found in shady, lush, grassy places. They're also delicious if they've been left alone to grow in flower beds. The best time to harvest is in the spring or fall, before the plant blooms. Otherwise, it can become very bitter. For milder tasting leaves, you can blanch the leaves by covering them with something heavy like a flower pot. Some dandelions have been raised in root cellars and can produce a very mild flavor. By transporting minerals, especially calcium, dandelions can actually improve and heal soil. Every part of the dandelion is edible, but the center bud is many people's favorite. You can cook the bud in salted boiling water for about 3 minutes. It tastes quite like artichoke. You can also add the buds to omelets or pickle them. The yellow blossom can also make a decent snack, or you can make jelly with it. Please make sure you remove the green base of the flower. That part can be very bitter. The healthiest part of the dandelion is the leaves. Many people add the leaves to salads, and you can just preserve them as pot herbs. The best time to pick the greens are in early spring or fall, before they flower. If cooking the leaves, put them into boiling water to cut down on bitterness. If there is a lot of dirt coming off of the plant, you may want to cook the leaves in several changes of water. Dandelions also have a white crown, or heart. To find it, cut the dandelion about 1 inch below the surface of the ground. This heart can be steamed, added to soups, salads, sandwiches, or stir fries. The root is also edible. Make sure you wash the root well before you slice them and boil them, much like you would prepare carrots. You can also bake the root in foil and add it to stir fries and soups. How to make dandelion coffee. Rinse the dandelion roots outside to get most of the dirt off. Then wash the roots in the sink until the water runs clear. Wrap the roots in foil, then place them on a bake tray. Put them in the oven for 20 to 30 minutes at 350 degrees Fahrenheit. Unwrap the roots and grind them in a blender until they're a powder. Brew the powder in a coffee maker or pour hot water over the root powder. One to two teaspoons of root powder makes 8 ounces of dandelion coffee. Enjoy your nutritious, tasty drink. Not only does this plant provide many interesting recipes, but it is also nutritious. It has about 4 times the nutritive value of lettuce by weight. It also has 25 times the amount of vitamin A as tomato juice. It is also high in vitamin C, K, B, copper, and calcium. The dandelion has been known to help liver, kidney, and gallbladder conditions. It can also help with anemia, hyperglycemia, constipation, and it acts as a great blood builder. So the next time you see a field of dandelions, consider picking a few to bring home for a new recipe. Please make sure you do not harvest dandelions from an area that has been exposed to pesticides or other chemicals.

Nevertheless, we, according to his promise, look for new heavens and a new earth, wherein dwelleth righteousness.

Well, welcome once again to Amazing Discoveries. I'm Pastor Cameron DeVasier, and we're looking at a message today entitled Wise as Serpents. I believe this is some very timely information, hopefully more than just information. Hopefully it's a life-changing principles that we'll be able to see from God's Word today. But before we dive into any study of God's Word, let's begin with a word of prayer. Dear Heavenly Father, once again we're before you today, thanking you for life and thanking you for this opportunity to spend some time together and study your word by the leading of the Holy Spirit. Teach us now and make application in our lives as we seek to be your people. For we pray it in Jesus' name. Amen. Now, I am a minister in the Seventh-day Adventist denomination, and the uniqueness of Seventh-day Adventism is its present truth message. Jesus' current work in the most holy place of the heavenly sanctuary and his soon return, I believe soon and very soon. Closely related to this truth are other vital truths like the truth about the state of the dead, that we sleep and are not conscious after death, and that the seventh-day Sabbath is the same as yesterday, today, and forever, and that beginning with creation, it will be maintained that seventh-day sacredness. This body of truth, the present truth of Jesus Christ and all the truths associated therewith, are summed up in the book of Revelation in what is known as the three angels' messages. In sharing this body of truth to the world, however, it can be easy to fall into one of two equally dangerous traps. Okay, number one is giving the message so abruptly that it seems alien or even cult-like. Or, on the other hand, two, going to the other extreme in an effort to avoid seeming crazy, that we dilute the message to such an extent that we never actually give the message. So we have one of these two extremes. If we have a present truth gospel message from the Word of God, we can either come on so strong and so bold and so abrupt and so sharp that it's so startling that people think you're crazy, and all of a sudden, build a wall, tune you out. Or, in an effort to avoid that, we dilute it down so far that you don't even notice we had anything to say at all. You didn't give a message. How do we find this appropriate balance as Christians, in particular Seventh-day Adventists, those who understand the present truth for this time, how do we find the appropriate balance to strike of presenting God's Word boldly, yet effectively? This is the burden of our study today, Wise as Serpents. Let's go to the book of Luke and see how Jesus dealt with this in his own ministry and his counsel to his disciples. Luke chapter 16, Jesus gives a parable, and it's one of the most challenging parables that he gives in all the gospel record. You can find commentary on it, but I want to draw a few lessons from it today that I find particularly applicable to our subject. We'll start with verse 1 of Luke chapter 16. He also said to his disciples, "There was a certain rich man who had a steward, and an accusation was brought to him that this man was wasting his goods. So he called him and said to him, 'What is this I hear about you? Give an account of your stewardship, for you can no longer be steward.'" You get the picture. There's the owner, an operator, who finds out that his servant, his steward, was actually being poor

in his money and being actually more than wasteful. He's actually being corrupt with his funds. So he says, I've heard these things. What I want from you is a detailed accounting. I want an audit of all of your inventory, your work, and then you're fired. Your last job for me is to tell me how bad you've been at your job, and then you're dismissed. Verse 3. Then the steward said within himself, what shall I do? For my master is taking the stewardship away from me. So he's like, oh man, this rug is about to be found out. I don't have a job anymore. What are my options? And notice he starts racking his brain. What can I do? I cannot dig. I'm ashamed to beg. So notice he's saying, I can't do with other manual labor. I'm not that guy. I mean, I've been sitting in a, not typing, but whatever the equivalent was in those days, right? I have soft hands and a weak back. I can't dig. But I'm also too proud to beg. I'm not going to beg. I can't do that, and I won't do that. What do I have left? The current job is gone. What are my options? Verse 4, I have resolved what to do, that when I am put out of the stewardship, they may receive me into their houses. He's like, I'm going to start living with friends. So I better make some friends pretty quick. Verse 5, that's what he does. So he called every one of his master's debtors to him. So again, the master's away, so he calls all the debtors, quickly, come. And said to the first, how much do you owe the master? And he said, 100 measures of oil. So he said to him, take your bill and sit down quickly and write 50. Happy day for you. I'm such a good steward. I'm going to give you half off just today only. The guy's like, great. You work for the master. There's no problem with me. Half off. I'll take it. Debt paid in full. Then he said to another, how much do you owe? So he said, 100 measures of wheat. And he said to him, take your bill and write 80, 20% off for you. So he starts selling the debt, basically cutting off. He's like, you get half off, you get 20% off. It's a fire sale. In fact, an I'm fired sale, if you will. Everyone gets a discount today. And he starts building up friends. So the master, now here's the difficult part of this passage, verse 8. So the master commended the unjust steward, because he had dealt shrewdly. For the sons of this world are more shrewd in their generation than the sons of light. Now think about what he's saying there. The master comes back. By the way, more has been collected into the debt coffers than under his stewardship for a very long time. At least I got half of this guy so far. He hadn't paid me anything. And you got 80% of that one. Well, actually, you've done more in one day's work than you had the rest of the time here. And it was for evil ends. You're trying to make friends when I kick you out. Which, by the way, I'm still kicking you out, right? You're still fired. But at least you have friends to go to, right? He's winning friends and influencing people. And he's basically saying, I believe the master's saying here, I wish that shrewdness had been applied to the job that you had before you lost it. Where is the shrewd? And then he makes the principle here. For the sons of this world are more shrewd in their generation than the sons of light. He's like, if you notice the people who are after money, who are after prestige or fame or fortune or whatever their end goal in this secular world is, they will scheme, they will bribe, they will hedge, they will find a way to get there. They will work hard, they will work smart, they will work fast, they will be efficient, they will be effective. Yet when it comes to the giving of the gospel, where's that same creativity? Where's that same work ethic? Or as the word here is shrewdness, creativity. Where is that approach? And he says the sons of this generation are more shrewd in their generation than the sons of light. Let's go to Matthew chapter 10. Jesus comes back to the same idea in his head. Matthew chapter 10, he wants to express to his disciples as they head out to do ministry. Matthew chapter 10, we read in verse 16, where Jesus instructions to his disciples, he says, behold, I send you out as sheep in the midst of wolves. You're innocent, you're nice, you're calm, you're harmless, but you're going into the world that wants to eat you alive. Anyone who's gone door to door or tried to public campaign, I'm telling you, not everyone is receptive to the message you have to bear. Because I know what I'm doing. I'm sending you out as sheep's

among the wolves. But he goes on to say, therefore, because you have this against you, be wise as serpents and harmless as doves. Notice, keep your character pure, your Christianity whole, be harmless as doves, right? But you should be wise as what? Serpents. Let me ask you a question. If you were to take a survey of Scripture, what power is represented by the serpent? The devil, right? Revelation chapter 12, there was war in heaven, and it was the great dragon was cast out. It calls him that serpent of old called the devil and Satan. You go to Genesis chapter 3, and it's the serpent who speaks for Satan and his arguments. In fact, sin, even when Jesus was represented as a serpent lifted up on the pole, it was as sin itself. He became sin for us. And here he says, I want you to be, not in character, not as harmful as a serpent, but as wise as serpents, yet harmless as doves. You should be wise as serpents. What could this possibly mean? Well, I'll read to you from the pen of inspiration some ideas that struck me as profound in dealing with this topic. Testimonies for the Church, Volume 3, page 456. It's a handy one to remember. Volume 3, page 456. Satan understands the weaknesses of men. He has the knowledge which he has accumulated for ages and is an experienced hand at his work. By the way, when you go up against Satan, you're not going up against a novice. He's done this for quite a long time. He's good at his job of getting people lost. Are we as good at getting people saved? She continues, his cunning and devices are well matured and are too often successful because God's people are not as wise as serpents. The reason he's so good at his job is because we're not doing the best at our job that we could. From a more obscure source, but I think particularly relevant here, Testimonies to Southern Africa, page 16. In this counsel to someone who also is going out as a sheep in the midst of wolves, she writes, God would have you be as lambs among wolves, as wise as serpents and harmless as doves. You should plan carefully what to say and what to leave unsaid. This is not practicing deception. It is working as Paul worked. He says, being crafty, I caught you with guile. By the way, the Apostle Paul talked about that. He talked about how he got people. He said, I was crafty. I had to catch you with guile. So you've seen serpent-likeness, right? Shrewdness, guile, crafty, and all of these words are being applied to ministry. You should present the gospel message in a way that's thoughtful and not thoughtless. Let's look at the Apostle Paul. She brings him up, and I think it's a fine point. Look at Paul and his approach to ministry. Let's go to the book of 1 Corinthians, chapter 9. 1 Corinthians chapter 9, we'll start with verse 19. Notice what his approach to ministry is. He doesn't just come in blunt like an object and just knock over things like a bowling ball with pens. He comes in and he thinks about his audience. He says in verse 19 of 1 Corinthians 9, for though I am free from all men, I have made myself a servant to all that I might win the more. Right? I'm free to do whatever I want. I can speak the truth boldly, but I want to win them, so I make myself subject to their needs. And he explains what he means. Verse 20, and to the Jews I became as a Jew, that I might win Jews. To those who were under the law as under the law, that I might win those who were under the law. To those who were without the law towards God, I'm sorry, to those who were without law as without law. Now, does that mean that he broke the law? No. He makes a parenthetical statement, not being without law towards God, but under law towards Christ. He's like, I'm being Christ-like, I'm observing the law, but I want to reach them, so I want to think about my approach. He goes on to say in verse 22, to the weak I became as weak, that I might win the weak. I have become all things to all men, that I might by all means save some. Now this I do for the gospel's sake,
that I may be a partaker of it with you. He's like, I'm doing this for the sake of the gospel because it's the smart thing to do. It's the wise thing to do, making it the right thing to do.

Paul's approach to ministry was very pragmatic. It was principle-based. There were principles he would not cave. He never broke the law of God. He was always honorable and honest and true, but he would go as far in his creativity and his adoption to as he could to those people he was trying to reach so that they would hear him and the gospel message would go even farther. Let's turn the page, just one chapter, 1 Corinthians chapter 10. Verse 23, he explains it again. All things are lawful for me, but not all things are helpful. All things are lawful for me, but not all things edify. I could come here and I could get away with doing stuff and it would still be true and honest, but it would be bad policy. It would be dumb. He says it's not the helpful thing to do. He says in verse 24, let no one seek his own, but each one the other's well-being. Don't preach what you think is. Talk to them in the language they need to hear. He goes on to explain in verse 31 and onward, therefore, whatever you do, whether you eat or drink or whatever you do, do all to the glory of God. Give no offense either to the Jews or to the Greeks or to the church of God. Just as I also please all men in all things. Now, pleasing all men, does that sound, that sounds like compromise, doesn't it? A people pleaser. But no, he's doing it to reach them. Just as I please all men in all things, not seeking my own profit, but the profit of many, that they may be saved. Let's go to 2 Corinthians chapter 12. Look at another example from the Apostle Paul. Verse 16. 1 Corinthians chapter 12 and verse 16, he makes that statement once again. But be that as it may, I did not burden you. Nevertheless, being crafty, here's that statement again, I caught you by, and the New King James says, by cunning. The King James says, by guile. Right? I had to be creative. I had to be crafty. I had to be shrewd, cunning. But it worked, he said, and I caught you. And you need to do the same. Perhaps the best example of this is Acts chapter 16. Of course, you understand in Acts chapter 15, Paul had been arguing that the Gentiles do not need to be circumcised in order to be saved. That there was no need to burden them with these extra things, including circumcision, in order to have them be Christians. And you can see there's a great contention in the church. All through Acts chapter 15, you find that there were people contending. The Bible talks about much dispute. A big fight broke out, even among the apostles and elders. But at the end of the day, the Holy Spirit intervened, and the position that Paul had argued for, if you want to use the terms, won, and they drafted a letter. In fact, let's go to that letter in Acts chapter 15. Verse 22, then it pleased the apostles and elders with the whole church to send chosen men of their own company to Antioch with Paul and Barnabas, namely Judas, who is also named Barsabbas, and Silas, leading men among the brethren. Verse 23, they wrote this letter by them, the apostles, the elders, and the brethren, to the brethren of the Gentiles in Antioch, Syria, and Cilicia. So basically, the general conference session wrote a letter to those Gentile believers who were waiting to find out if they needed to be circumcised before they could become Christians. And here's what the letter said. Since we have heard that some who went out from us have troubled you with words, unsettling your soul, saying, you must be circumcised and keep the law, to whom we gave no such commandment, it seemed good to us, being assembled with one accord, to send chosen men to you with our beloved Barnabas and Paul, men who have risked their lives for the name of our Lord Jesus Christ. We have therefore sent Judas and Silas, who will also report the same things by word of mouth. For it seemed good to the Holy Spirit and to us to lay upon you no greater burden than these necessary things. And they list four things. Verse 29, that you abstain from things offered to idols, from blood, from things strangled, and from sexual immorality. Circumcision did not make the list. If you keep yourselves from these, you will do well. Farewell. And it says in verse 30, so when they were sent off, they came to Antioch, and when they had gathered the multitude together, they delivered the letter. And when they had read it, they rejoiced over its encouragement. You can imagine the Gentile believers are like, whoo, praise the Lord, that is good news. I don't mind the diet of this up. But they were so thrilled that the freedom offered by their brethren. Now, Paul, if you want to put it in this way, had fought a battle against the position that you had to be circumcised in order to be saved.

His position, though starting as the minority through the power of the Holy Spirit and the testimony of Peter's prophetic experience, won. It prevailed that day, and he had the letter in hand to prove it, signed by James and the other apostles and leaders, that the Gentiles do not have to be circumcised. And Paul, along with Barnabas and the others, were the ones sent with this message to go deliver it to the Gentiles. Keep that picture in mind as we read Acts chapter 16, verse 1. The very next thing we read in Scripture. Then he came to Derbe and Lystra, and behold, a certain disciple was there named Timothy, the son of a certain Jewish woman who believed, but his father was Greek. The implication is, Timothy is uncircumcised. And you would think, well, praise the Lord. Now you don't have to circumcise Timothy, just join the ministry. Come on. But watch this. He was well spoken of by the brethren who were at Lystra and Iconium. Paul wanted to have him go on with him. Listen. And he took him and circumcised him because of the Jews who were in that region. For they all knew that his father was a Greek. He had just won this hard-fought battle, and it took the Holy Spirit to intervene to make his position prevail, but the very thing he had won, that you don't have to circumcise Gentiles. He literally has a letter in hand, meets Timothy and says, Timothy, here's the good news. You don't have to be circumcised. I have the letter to prove it. You want to come with me? Timothy's like, yes, I do. He's like, good. Now let's get you circumcised. He's like, why? What just happened? Well, the Bible tells us why. Verse 3 again, Paul wanted to have him go on with him, and he took him and circumcised him because of the Jews who were in that region. He said, if we're going to win the Jews and persuade them that this position is correct, we need them to hear us at all. And if they find out that I'm traveling around with an uncircumcised Gentile, that's going to hinder the message. It's going to hinder the mission. And we can't do that. And apparently Timothy understood. So watch this, the great irony in verse 4. So they took him, had him circumcised in verse 3, and then in verse 4. And as they went through the cities, they delivered to them the decrees to keep, which were determined by the apostles and elders at Jerusalem. So in order for them to get to hear the message on paper about circumcision not being required, they had to circumcise Timothy. But what was the effect? Very next verse. So the churches were strengthened in the faith and increased in number daily. Friends, we are truly being sent out as sheep in the midst of wolves. If we have a clear message from God's word, if we have the gospel of Jesus Christ and the present truth of the three angels' messages, it will not be received quickly and easily without thought. And even then, it might be difficult. Paul understood this in his mission. Over and over, he would have to approach different people with different ways, with different creative ways. When he went to Athens, he approached very differently than when he went to the synagogue of the Jews. Sometimes when he was dealing with the Jews, he would appeal to the scriptures and the Old Testament prophecies with which they were familiar. Other times he would preach to Gentiles, to pagans, and he talks about their other gods and quote their poets. He's trying to get to the same message, but he's looking for the most effective avenue. How can I most effectively get this message across? He's trying to be as wise as a serpent, yet harmless as a dove. And friends, I believe we must be deliberate and thoughtful to always be sharing present truth, but in a way that is the most effective. Always be sharing. And we can't go to either extreme now and just share everything we have, blah, blah, blah, blah, unload on people and run them over or scare them away. But we can't let the fear of that possibility happening lead us to the other extreme of not really ever saying anything and never actually giving the message. We need to be wise as serpents and harmless as doves.

evidence that you are a Christian. Praise the Lord. Shouldn't people see our message just as much as they hear it? Desiring peace and that you love their souls. Let them see that you are conscientious. Thus you will gain their confidence, and then there will be time enough for the doctrines. Let the hard iron heart be subdued, the soil prepared, and then lead them along cautiously, presenting in the love the truth as it is in Jesus. Friends, I believe this is what Jesus was talking about when he commended the unjust steward. What he was talking about when he told his disciples to go out as wise as serpents and harmless as doves. Our message should be pure, our characters should be Christ-like, but in our methodology of presentation, we should not just bulldoze everyone nor shy away from the message, but we should, by prayer and faithful effort, find the most effective route to the heart. Find where they are now. Be a good psychologist. Be a good listener. Listen to them. Meet them where they are. Mingle with them as one who desires their good. And then, as Jesus had done before, bid them follow me. I hope the message has been clear today. And I hope that on your heart as well as mine, there's a burden laid to win souls for Christ, but win them in a Christ-like way. Let our theology be of Jesus and our methodology be of Jesus. Let us be wise as serpents, but harmless as doves. Let's bow our heads as we pray. Heavenly Father, thank you for the tremendous privilege and responsibility of being the ambassadors of Jesus Christ in this dark world. And Lord, as we seek to lead people out of darkness into this marvelous light, please give us the mind of Christ. Help us to be more like Paul in his methodology. Help us to be wise as serpents, harmless as doves. Help us to be cunning, but yet Christ-like. Lord, give us those divine appointments that only you can set up. Be with our mouth. Give us the right words to say. Give us our mind. Give us the right mind, the thoughts to think. And Lord, as we seek to give this message to the world, let our witness for you be effective. Give us boldness, but give us shrewdness as well. And help us to be the people you need us to be, to hasten your soon coming. For we pray it in Jesus' name. Amen.

I must tell you some experience I had in the past. I was doing postgraduate studies, and my wife came down. And in the meantime, I've grown a moustache. I met her with a moustache, by the way. And she was complaining at this. And I said, no, I've got the right to, you know, to grow a moustache. Man, and she was moaning at me, sometimes in hard words. But I kept on growing my moustache. And one day, she was washing dishes. And I was looking at her, and I saw the tears dropping from her eyes. I think this is the best woman, defense mechanism the wives have ever discovered. And I also had tears in my eyes when I took off my moustache. So two people cried. But you know, this simple incident tells me that if you offend, there's hurt. And this is why we should be so sensitive in not hurting people, not doing things that hurt them. Let's go back to the famous statement. It would be well for us to spend a thoughtful hour each day in contemplation of the life of Christ. This is the only model we can follow. We should take it point by point and let the imagination grasp each scene, especially the closing ones. As we thus dwell upon his great sacrifice for us, it was for us. Look at the price he paid for you. Our confidence in him will be more constant. Our love will be quickened. And we shall be more deeply imbued with his spirit. I need his spirit in my life. If we would be saved at last, we must learn the lesson of penitence. Where? And humiliation. Where? At the foot of the cross. Let's just look at the sequence. The first trial, Annas, preliminary trial, from midnight to 2 o'clock. Second one, Annas and Caiaphas, the two of them, from 2 to 3. And then the Sanhedrin, 3 to 4. And then the Sanhedrin again at sunrise. And we looked at Pilate, that was from 6 to 7. Now we're going to look at Herod, 7 to 8. And then back to Pilate, 8 to 9. Luke 24, 23, 4 and 5 says, so Pilate said to the chief priests and the crowd, I find no fault in this man. But they were the more fierce, saying, he stirs up the people, teaching throughout all Judea, beginning from Galilee to this place. When Pilate heard of Galilee, he asked if the man were a Galilean. He's looking for a loophole now. And as soon as he knew that he belonged to Herod's jurisdiction, he sent him to Herod, who was also in Jerusalem at that time. You're looking at Masada, a very famous place. Herod the Great. This is not the Herod from the time when Jesus was on trial. Herod the Great built the fortress of Masada. He had two palaces. This is the northern palace. I think he was not only the greatest builder Israel has ever seen, but he was a world builder. I marvel when I visit the archaeological sites where he put up stuff. Herod Antipas was his son, the son of Herod the Great. Now, Herod the Great

also built the site of Mukavir, or Machaurus, that you're looking at. Now, where is this? And who lived here? After the death of Herod the Great, his son Antipas restored the place, and he lived up here. He lived at Tiberias, and he lived here. To who was Herod Antipas married? Well, he was married to a lady called Huldu, the daughter of Aretas the IV, also called Harit in the Nabataean language. So he got a pretty bride from the most beautiful city of the time, Petra. Just look at the artwork here. Beautiful. Well, they were married for 25 years when he said to her one day, "You know, I don't love you anymore." Old story. Now, a background helps us to appreciate the story of Jesus a little better. How do you react when reprimanded? People pointing a mistake out in your life. Reprimanding speaks the truth, and the truth hurts. We don't want to hear that we are wicked or bad. And that's dangerous. If we listen, we can grow. If we ignore it, we will never grow. If I refuse discipline, I refuse everlasting life. And when I accept it, I can develop. We've been here before. Yes, Loretta, again at, remember the name of the place, Gibeah. How did King Saul and King David react to reprimands? This is new archaeological excavations at the city of David, at the Ophel in Jerusalem. Ruins of his palace, according to some archaeologists. David did not find fault with a reprimander. He searched his heart and repented. And you and me, how do we react? John the Baptist reproved Herod Antipas in love because he left his wife Huldu and he married another lady. He gets the opportunity to see the enormity of his sin, repent and make things right. So we're coming back to Jesus and Herod in a few minutes' time. But just this background. His reaction. When John the Baptist, because Herod had to pass this place on the way to Tiberias and coming back, he had to pass here. And this great preacher did not hesitate to point out this man's problem. And what did he do? He shut John up in prison. Of course, his wife told him to do it. And this is the place where John was jailed. Free man preaching the word of God. Suddenly he was in a cell. How do I treat persons, people, wives, husbands, that point out a weakness in my life? Do I put them in a prison? Do I lock them up in the jail of my unforgiving attitude like Herod did to John? Herod had an alcohol problem and he was dishonest. Jesus referred to him as a fox. John and Jesus was prepared to help him, but he declined. Let us read from the Bible what happened. Up here, I'm sitting at Mukavir, where he was beheaded. It says, Mark 6, verse 21, "Then an opportune day came when Herod, on his birthday, gave a feast for his nobles." They loved feasts. "The high officers and the chief men of Galilee." 22. "And when Herodias' daughter herself came in and danced and pleased Herod and those who sat with him, the king said to the girl, 'Ask me,'" listen to this, "'whatever you want, and I will give it to you.'" 23:24. "He also swore to her, 'Whatever you ask me, I will give you, up to the half of my kingdom.' So she went

out and said to her mother, Herodias, what shall I ask? And she said, the head of John the Baptist. 25, immediately she came in with haste to the king and asked, saying, I want you to give me at once, very demanding, the head of John the Baptist on a platter. Every time I visit this site, my mind goes to John the Baptist and to Antipas. I don't know where his cell was. There are a few places I saw. Did John expect it to be released that night? I think so. 26, and the king was exceedingly sorry. Yet because of the oaths and because of those who sat with him, he did not want to refuse her. So he rejected the Elijah message. That's dangerous. Could this be the place of festivity? As I walk around these sites, my imagination runs away with me. Verse 27 and 28. Immediately the king sent an executioner and commanded his head to be brought. And he went and beheaded him in prison, brought his head on a platter and gave it to the girl, and the girl gave it to her mother. What a shocking story. This is Herod Antipas. We think with disdain of what a mother, a daughter, and King Herod did. At the Umayyad Mosque in Damascus, beautiful place, they have the head of John the Baptist in this shrine. Can I learn something from Umayyad? When we reject a prophet's counsel, we do not have any protection against the evil one. We'll even kill a prophet. You know, there was a time when the Holy Spirit pleaded with Herod. He wanted to do what was right, but he never got to do it. What does the Greek say on this coin? There you've got tetrarch and Herodos in Greek. These were the coins from this man's time. So it's wonderful to do archaeology as well as looking at the biblical narrative. At that time, Herod the Tetrarch heard the report about Jesus. Matthew 14, verse 4. This was after he beheaded John the Baptist. There's his name on the coin. Archaeology says he was an historic figure. For a time, Herod feebly sought to break the chain of lust that bound him. But Herodias, his second wife, fastened him the more firmly in her toils and found revenge upon the Baptist by inducing Herod to cast him into prison. Mark 6:20, for Herod feared John, knowing that he was a just and holy man, and he protected him. So there was a family quarrel. And when he heard him, he did many things and heard him gladly. He loved the message of the second Elijah. If we reject light, we receive darkness. He rejected the light of the second Elijah, and he received darkness. When light is rejected, even the faintest light, we may reject him, Christ, the great light, altogether. Be careful how you treat light, how you treat truth. Do you think Herod could sleep after he beheaded John the Baptist? I was standing next to this pillar and I thought of him sleeping that night. I don't think he slept. How long did he remember his crime? He silenced the voice of the prophet, but his message kept on speaking to his conscience. Never left him. Did he become a nervous wreck? Mark 6:14. Now King Herod heard of him, that's Christ,
for his name had become well known. And he said, John the Baptist is risen from the dead, and therefore these powers are at work in him. Bit confused, eh? 15 and 16. Others said, it is Elijah. And others said, it is the prophet, or like one of the prophets. But when Herod heard, he said, this is John, whom I beheaded. Has he been raised from the dead? What is one of the causes of mental illness? Deuteronomy, wonderful book to read, describes the kind of harvest when we sow seeds of sin. 28:65, you shall find no rest. Herod, you shall find no rest. A trembling heart, failing eyes, anguish of soul. Sin is very expensive. Maybe you've experienced this. 66, your life shall hang in doubt before you. Your life hang in doubt before you. You shall fear day and night and have no assurance of life. These are the results of sin. 67, in the morning you shall say, oh, that it were evening. And in the evening you shall say, oh, that it were morning. Because of the fear which terrifies your heart, and because of the sight which your eyes see. You know, you can recall your crimes. These are the miserable and pleasant results of selfish, sinful behavior. What is the solution to the sin problem? When you break with sin, by God's grace, of course, heavenly peace floods your soul and God cancels your wicked past. If you haven't done it yet, try it. It's a peace that transcends your greatest hopes and dreams. One Friday morning, when Herod was on state business in Jerusalem, he received a message from Pilate. He is sending a man to him by the name of Jesus to investigate and pronounce sentence. 23 verse 8. Now when Herod saw Jesus, he was exceedingly glad, for he had desired for a long time to see him, because he had heard many things about him, and he hoped to see some more miracles done by him. So why was he eager to see Jesus again? Or Jesus for the first time? Was there still hope for this arrogant, sensual, cruel Herod, the murderer? Yes. Luke 9:9. So he sought to see him. There was a desire for him to see Jesus. But he never did what he wanted to do. This was shortly after he beheaded John the Baptist. Unfortunately, pride prevented him from seeking and finding Jesus. It could have been a wonderful story of forgiveness and restoration. Does Jesus recognize even the slightest desire for people to see him? No. If you want to see him, he's going to reveal himself to you. In his itinerary, he's to seek and save sinners. Jesus came to Herod on this very important Friday, this other Friday. He came to Herod with salvation, with forgiveness, with restoration. How would Herod receive him? If Christ would come to you this moment, how would you receive him? On a previous occasion, he beheaded John the Baptist. Now he gets the opportunity to see the innocence of Jesus, accepts him, and sets him free. This was the purpose of Jesus coming to him. What is Herod going to do?
What are we

going to do. Luke 23 verse 8, he hoped to see some miracle done by him. The desire to have a close relationship with him is gone. Now he just wants sensation. See how he performs a miracle. He was seeking sensation. He was not seeking salvation. How sad. Could sensational religion be dangerous at times? He got the decrepit and maimed, and Christ was ordered to prove his claims by working a miracle. So he went to outpatients and he says, come to the mediclinic, come along. I'm going to ask this man to perform miracles to heal you people. Sensationalism. Do I practice a religion full of conditions? Christ, you perform a miracle and then I'll accept you. No. Religion has got no conditions. Jesus the potter did not come to satisfy the curiosity of people. He came to change and mold and save people. Herod, Jesus wanted to perform the greatest miracle of all. Herod, a change of heart, a rebirth in your life. You missed out on the miracle of a lifetime. The Savior was at your place, and you missed out. Please do not let him visit you without yielding your life to him. Luke 23 verse 9, then he questioned him with many words, but he answered him nothing. Jesus was quiet. He didn't speak one word to Herod. Why not? He rejected the Elijah message. And this is very serious. Jesus, the majesty of heaven, had nothing to add. If I reject light, God will not send me additional light. So please, if you have light that you haven't internalized to it, because you will not get additional light. How do I react to prophetic messages? You know, I must examine myself continually. If I reject them, I reject the Jesus of my life. Can you visualize the frustrated Herod? Jesus ignores him. He's offended because Jesus would not speak to him. Those lips that had uttered the most impressive truth, that in tones of tenderest entreaty had pleaded with the most sinful and the most degraded, were closed to the haughty king who felt no need of a savior. And instead of falling at the feet of Jesus like Mary did, he decided to pour out his vengeance on Jesus. Verse 11, then Herod, with his men of war, treated him with contempt and mocked him, arrayed him in a gorgeous robe and sent him back to Pilate. The greatest contempt in human history. Herod's face grew dark with passion. Turning to the multitude, he angrily denounced Jesus as an impostor. Then to Christ he said, if you will give me no evidence of your claim, I will deliver you up to the soldiers and to the people. They may succeed in making you speak. If you are

Had not the Roman soldiers interposed and forced back the maddened throng, the Savior would have been torn in pieces. They blindfolded Jesus and mocked him. Herod was foremost in this. They lost all self-control and acted like demons. And the devil was present to destroy Christ. All that these wicked, corrupt soldiers, helped on by Herod and the Jewish dignitaries, could instigate was heaped upon the Savior. Yet his divine patience failed not. He overcame so that we could be saved. I want to read this again. All that these wicked, corrupt soldiers, helped on by Herod and the Jewish dignitaries, could instigate was heaped upon the Savior. Yet his divine patience failed not. Christ's persecutors had tried to measure his character by their own. That represented him as vile as themselves. But back of all the present appearance, another scene intruded itself. A scene which they will one day see in all its glory. Christ's divinity was revealed. There were some who trembled at Christ's presence. While the rude throng were bowing in mockery before him, some who came forward for that purpose turned back afraid and silenced. Why? Christ's divinity flashed through humanity. This happened about 10 times. Herod was convicted. The last rays of merciful light were shining upon his sin-hardened heart. Think of that. Divinity flashing through Christ in order to convince Herod of his sin and inviting him to accept the Son of God. And he refused. We will not be lost one day because of sins committed, but because we've rejected the offer of salvation. He felt that this was no common man. The divinity had flashed through humanity. What a moment. At the very time when Christ was encompassed by mockers, adulterers, and murderers, Herod felt that he was beholding God upon his throne. Hardened as he was, Herod dared not ratify the condemnation of Christ. He wished to relieve himself of the terrible responsibility and send Jesus back to the Roman judgment hall. When the Roman soldiers led Jesus away, Herod's son of mercy disappeared forever. With a wave of his hand, Herod sends Jesus back to Pilate. The way Jesus walked out of Herod's life on that Friday is the way the Holy Spirit also forsook him. Be sensitive to the voice of the Holy Spirit. He committed the unpardonable sin, the sin against the Holy Spirit. Two coins of the tetrarch, Herodos Tetrarchon. 8 years later, in 39, he and Herodias were banned to Lyons in Gaul, where they died shortly thereafter. What a sad end. Could the human remains discovered at Gaul be that of Herod? I don't know. When Jesus comes, he will call the dead to rise, but Herod will remain silent, motionless. When the voice of Jesus pled with him, he hardened his heart. What caution do we get from this story? What will he see when he awakes at the end of the millennium? He'll see wicked people around.

him and realize his lostness, he's going to see the beautiful New Jerusalem. He could have been there. Who will he see inside the New Jerusalem? Hope he'll see you and you there. People who responded to the voice of the Holy Spirit. He will see John the Baptist, who he beheaded. Herod will see Jesus. His self-reproach will be terrible. He could have had eternal life and happiness, but by making the wrong choice, Herod is lost forever. Please don't get lost forever. Fire comes down and Herod Antipas is devoured. In the heart of Jesus there is pain. He wanted to save Herod, but Herod did not allow him to save him. Allow the Savior to save you. You cannot do it yourself. He wants to do it for you. Is the Holy Spirit speaking to your heart? He wants you to share eternity with him. It's only good news. Do not delay if you have to make things right. Tomorrow may be too late. The greatest proof that I love him is my full surrender and obedience to his law of love. Your response? Next time we will attend the last trial before Pilate. May you be spiritually revived as you meditate on the beautiful life of Jesus. Father in heaven, help us to be careful. Help us to be prayerful. Help us to deny our selfish nature. And help us to allow you to save us. In Jesus' name.

Lord God, behold, you have made the heavens and the earth by your great power and outstretched arm. Is there something too hard for you? The great, the mighty God, whose name is the Lord of hosts. You are great in counsel and mighty in work. There is nothing too hard for you.

What a promise. There is nothing too hard for God. I hope you were blessed by this song, by this video. And if you were, share it with friends, share it with others. And I love this promise. How many times I've thought, this battle is too strong. I don't know if God can help me. And sometimes we don't say it that way, but we really doubt God when we're in the middle of battling with an addiction, when we're in the middle of battling with a family problem, with a broken relationship, when we're in the middle of fighting depression, when we're in the middle of fighting health, and we seem to be losing the battle, we start doubting, can God really help me? But this promise says, there is nothing too hard for God. And before it says that promise, it says, Lord God, behold, you have made the heavens. You have made the earth with your great power and outstretched hands. In other words, you, God, are in charge of galaxies. You are in charge in the details of all the laws of nature. You keep this universe together. It's not by chance. There's design. There's intelligent design. Keeps the universe going and sustains the universe. Is there something too hard for Him? Is your depression too big for Him to help? Is your marriage too hard for Him to heal? Is your health too broken that He cannot restore? Is your addiction too advanced that He cannot liberate you from? No, He can help. Even what seems impossible for men, it is possible with God. So whatever you're wrestling through right now, I pray that you can be reminded that the Creator of the universe is also the great physician, is also the shepherd that can lead, is also Emmanuel, God with us, is also a great tower, a refuge, is also a rock where you can plant your feet, is also your healer, is everything you and I need. So don't give up, my friend. He knows what you're going through. He understands you, and He's willing to rescue you. And even if it's rescuing through, like some stories in the Bible, through the storm, through the lion's den, through darkness, the Bible says, yea, though I walk through the valley of shadow or death, I will fear no evil, for you are with me. So He is with you, and there is nothing too hard for Him. If you haven't subscribed yet to our channel, I want to invite you to go ahead and subscribe. Hit the notification bell button. We're working ongoing on different songs, different new compositions, different arrangements that we're uploading each month, and you don't want to miss them. 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And if you're wondering, how can I be part of this? How can I help compose new songs and share and reach more people? We're in over 5 televisions worldwide sharing these songs, some in the Middle East where there's people that are coming to God in very oppressive religions and cultures where they're not allowed to come to Christianity or to read their Bibles, but they're being able to find hope through these songs. We're in Korea sharing these songs through Christian televisions. We're in Europe sharing these songs. And if you want to help us produce more, you can go to our link below, PayPal or patrons, whether with one-time donation or with ongoing donations, help us reach more people with hope. Also, if you want to download this song or the playback or sheet music, you can find those links below. And we would love to hear from you. So leave your comments below, whether a prayer request or just sharing how these songs are being a blessing to you or how you enjoy them. It really encourages us to keep producing more. May God bless you. Until we see you in our next video, remember that your struggle, your trial might be impossible with men to find a solution, but there is nothing too hard for God. May God bless you. We'll see you in our next video.

Welcome to this short series on how to make your own soaps, lotions, and even your washing powder or washing soap and dishwashing soap. So we will take you through an exciting journey on how to make some natural products for your home and for yourself, for your own body. Firstly, we will just go briefly into the history of soap. It's quite interesting to see how soap developed through the ages. The earliest evidence of soap making was found in ancient Babylon, 2,800 years before Christ. And they found a soap-like substance in cylinders. And on the cylinder was written that they used oils and ashes to make the soap. Although soap must have existed before that, but this is the earliest evidence we have. Originally, this soap was used only to clean wool so that they could do weaving and not for personal hygiene, not for using on the body. Moses spoke about the laws of hygiene in 1450 BC. And if you think of it, it was probably the first time that the Israelites heard about laws of health and laws of hygiene. The biblical accounts suggest that the Israelites produced some form of soap. If you look at Jeremiah 2, verse 22, it says, "Wash thee with lye or nitre," and nitre is salpeter, "and take thee much soap." So sometimes they translate in the Bible soap for nitre, sometimes lye. So we're not quite sure if it was actual soap or whether it was just the lye that they used to make the soap. But anyway, in Malachi 3 verse 2, it speaks of fuller soap. In Job 9:30, it says, "Wash your hands with lye." Now, lye, you can't really wash your hands with lye. It's caustic. So I presume it was soap. It was a form of soap that they used. And they used it for personal hygiene, not like the other nations that used it for cleaning wool and cleaning garments. The early Greeks apparently did not use soap, but washed their bodies with sand and ashes and oil. What they did was they mixed sand and ashes, put it all over the body, and then scraped it off with a scraper it's like exfoliating. And then they would apply the oil again, and then once they get all dirty again, they'll start the process over and scrape it all off. The Ebers Papyrus in Egypt, 1550 BC, reveals that ancient Egyptians combined both animal and vegetable oils with alkaline salts to produce a soap-like substance. They used this mixture to treat sores, skin diseases, as well as washing garments, but not for personal hygiene. The Phoenicians made soap from goat's tallow and wood ashes in 600 BC. And the early Romans, you don't want to know what they did. They had buckets on the streets, and they would provide these buckets for people to urinate in. And then they would take the urine and take it to a factory and let it ferment and let it decompose. As it decomposed, it became ammonia, and the ammonia was

I cleaned the garments, but I hope they didn't use it for personal hygiene. So that's how they cleaned their clothes. The early Romans made cleansing agents from decomposed urine. Later they used ashes and goat's tallow. Tallow is the fat of the goat to cleanse fabrics. Using soap for personal hygiene is not found in Roman history. The Celts made their soap from animal fat and plant ashes, and they named their product sapo, from which the word soap is derived, probably originally from the Latin word sebum. Sebum is the excretion of oils on your skin and in your scalp, which means fat or tallow. In the second century, Greek physician Galen recommended soap for medical and cleansing purposes. This was only in the second century that they started using it to eliminate bacteria and to clean their bodies. The use of soap increased in Europe, but it declined with Roman civilization because the Romans had their public baths and they would do bathing there, but they never used the soap for cleansing for themselves. And after the Roman civilization, it all was gone. There was no more public bathing. And then during the Middle Ages, diseases increased, and people believe that it was because they weren't bathing anymore, they weren't using soap anymore, and all those diseases, the plagues of the Middle Ages, came to be. When Rome fell in 467 AD, so did bathing. Lack of cleanliness contributed to the many plagues of the Middle Age. In the 7th century, now from the 2nd to the 7th century, there was nothing. Only by the 7th century did soap making revive again. And it revived in Spain and Italy using goat fat and ashes. And in France, they started using olive oil and fragrances. So it started to become more refined. But the story is told that King Louis the 14th in the 17th century had three of his soap makers killed because their soap irritated his skin. So soap making was still not completely well done at that stage. Between the 12th and the 17th centuries, the English started making soap. The wealthy ladies of the Tudor era, the 15th century, started using Castile soap. They started using it daily, and it was extremely expensive because they used the Castile soap, which is an olive oil soap that is made only from olive oil, and it had to be imported. And so only the rich could afford that. And during the reign of Queen Elizabeth I in the 16th century, soap usage was greater in England than any other country, although she said she took a bath only every 4 weeks, whether it was necessary or not. So, but it started. Taxation on soap started crippling the soap making industry, and it was only abolished in 1853. Soap was squashed. They couldn't make it. It was too expensive, and only the rich could afford it. The 18th and 19th century, bathing became fashion, and the French chemist Nicolas Leblanc discovered the process of transforming sodium chloride, which is salt, into soda ash. Now, why is this important? The soda ash, if you took soda ash and you mixed it with lime, you would get lye and you would get chalk. So it was important because now they could make lye and it was more controlled. They could control the

and lye. Now, the fat and the lye, when they combine completely and it's a perfect combination, there will be no more lye in the product. It will not be caustic, and it will start, it will be a foaming agent. And it'll be, how it works is that the soap molecule has two arms. The one arm is a hydrophilic arm, which attracts water. The other arm is a hydrophobic arm, which repels water. So the one that repels the water, the hydrophobic arm, will bind with the dirt. It'll bind with oils and grime and dirt. And with washing, if you add more water, it will wash it away. And it actually spreads the water more evenly over the garment or the thing that you want to clean. So if you didn't have soap, you could not cover a whole garment, for instance, and remove all the dirt. You'll have to go spot by spot. So it actually changes the surface tension, so that, and that's where the word surfactant comes from. It's a surface active agent. It's a surfactant, so it changes the surface tension, and in that way the soap can work. So soap is made by combining fats and oils. We said that already. You get two kinds of lye. You get sodium hydroxide, and then you get potassium hydroxide. Sodium hydroxide makes a solid bar of soap, and potassium hydroxide makes fluid soap. The potassium hydroxide you get from the ashes of a fire, just wood ashes. But the sodium hydroxide you get from, they manufacture it, and you'll get a solid bar. Otherwise, it's a soft bar. Now, lye is caustic. It's about a pH of 14, which is very, very high pH. And we have to take care. If we work with lye, it is important to go through all the safety rules, because it is caustic. Okay, so when it works with the, when you combine the lye and the oil, you will, what happens is the lye will split the oil into fatty acids and glycerine. So that's why you get good glycerine. If you have a good soap, you'll have lots of glycerine. Now, glycerine is an amazing thing. It's a humectant, which means it attracts and keeps moisture. It keeps the water out of the air, and it'll keep your body hydrated. So you need the glycerine in your soap, and also in your oils. When you make a lotion, you need that humectant to keep the moisture. Now, in the old days, lye was made by leaching the strong solution of lye was leached out of the ashes. What they would do is they would put a barrel on a table, and they would layer the barrel with gravel and then straw, and then the ashes, quite a lot of ashes, and then fill it up with water. And there would be a little hole in the barrel, and the water would leach through the ashes and through the straw and the gravel, and it'll sort of come out as a very pure lye solution, and that would be, then they would have another container where it would go into. Now, this method was unfortunately not very consistent. You didn't know if you used a different kind of wood, the lye would be either stronger or weaker. So it wasn't very consistent. That's why they started to make a chemical lye, so that it would be more consistent. The only way that you could, in the old days, know whether the lye was right or not was to put an egg or a potato in the solution and see whether it floats. But still, that wasn't good enough. In modern days, lye is made from pure salt and mainly used as a drain cleaner. Nobody uses it anymore for soap making in the factories. Lye is also made from lime and soda ash. As I said before, if you combine the two, you get lye and you get chalk. This way, we can measure exactly how much lye we use in soap making. So I've already explained how soap works with the surface tension and everything.

commercial soap. You see, why did they start with commercial soap? Commercial soap you can use everywhere. 100% pure soap reacts sometimes with the water. If you wash your body in a very in hard water, the soap might leave scum because it's reacting with the minerals in the water. So people said, well, you know, I want something that will work everywhere, wherever I go in the world. So commercial soap started because it's more constant. You can use it anywhere with any kind of water. But the problem is, if you have commercial soap, there are so many bad chemicals that they add into the soap. To make it soap, you have to have it foaming. So the problem is, you have to use chemicals for it. So during the World War I, commercial soap as we know it today came into existence. The injuries of war brought an increased need for cleaning agents, but ingredients needed to make soap were scarce. So German scientists created a new form of soap, which they called detergent, basically. So basically the soaps that we get now are detergents made from synthetic compounds. Most commercial soaps available today are actually detergents. If you see 100% soap on the label, that's fine, that's 100% soap. But if it says something like body bar or luxury bar or something like that, by law they're not allowed to call it soap, so they will call it something like a luxury bar. Then you know it is a chemical soap, not a real soap. Commercial soap makers now, they realize that glycerin is a very good product to have. So what they do is they take from the soap, they take out the glycerin, which is the protection in your soap, and they sell it to the cosmetic world or wherever it's necessary. So you've lost your glycerin as well. And antibacterial washes. You know, consumers think that antibacterial washes are more effective at preventing the spread of germs, but we have no scientific evidence that they are any better than plain soap and water. In fact, some data suggests that antibacterial ingredients may do more harm than good over the long term. This is Dr. Janet Woodcock, the director of the FDA's Center for Drug Evaluation and Research. So they've done research, and all these antibacterial solutions actually do more harm. Okay, so what do we need to make soap? I'm going to show you now what we need. Obviously, we need oils, and I have an assortment of oils here that I use as my basic oils. Obviously, you can have luxury oils as well, but these are just the basics. And avocado is a very nice oil to use. Castor oil, coconut oil, olive oil, palm oil. You have to have hard oils, and I'll explain that later when we make soap. You need hard oils and you need soft oils in your recipe. But many soaps are made just from soft oils. But the problem is they take so much longer to cure. So you will have, let's say you make a Castile soap, which is 100% olive oil. That soap will take 6 months to cure before you can use it. And nobody has that much time. Aleppo. I don't know if you know about Aleppo, where they ruined the city. The city was bombed during the war. Aleppo made world famous Castile soaps, beautiful soaps. Right, so the oils, you need oils, and then you need lye. Now remember, lye is caustic. When you handle lye, you need to use gloves. This lye is in flakes. Some of them are in powder form. So that's the lye that we will be using. And we also need, obviously, water. We use distilled water because we don't want any minerals in the water to interfere with the soap making. And you can use essential oils to make them smell good. And then you need some utensils. You obviously need a good thermometer, and you're gonna. The other one that I have here is a normal one that you use for cooking.

King, but it works well. I use this one in my lye and that one in my oils. And then you have to have a very safe, heat-resistant a container for the lye, because the lye heats up. As soon as you add water to the lye, it's going to heat up and it's going to even produce gas. What is good to have at hand is some vinegar. So if you have some vinegar at hand, keep it close by. If you have a big spill, neutralize it quickly with your vinegar and then your problem is solved. And then I have a container where I put the cold water in so that I can cool down the lye. You need a pot or another one of these if you have, but I like a pot. You need a pot to put your oils in and to melt the oils on the stove. And then you need a stick blender. Stick blender is going to be the one thing that will make your soap happen very quickly. Without the stick blender, you will be stirring for a long time. But the stick blender is amazing. Then we need a mold, obviously. Once you've made your soap, you're going to need some mold. We have different kinds of molds. The silicone molds are the best. Otherwise, you struggle to get the soap out, and silicone just works so much better. And then safety measures. You're going to need some goggles, right, to protect your eyes. You can even wear these over your glasses. If you wear glasses, you can put this over your glasses, and that'll protect your glasses. You need some form of apron. You need long sleeve clothing, long pants if you have, and closed shoes, just for in case you spill your lye. You need gloves. I use the surgical gloves, but it's just because I like to feel the heat through them. But the more safe one would be a stronger one. And of course, the most important thing here is your scale. You need a good digital scale that will go to the finest amount. This one is in ounces and in grams. If you want to go really fine, you use the grams. Ounces, I like to use ounces, but grams are just fine. When we come back, we will be making this soap, Ivory soap. It's a beautiful soap, easy to make. Not much complication in it, just the plain oil lye and maybe an essential oil with it. And yes, so we'll see you again.

Our immune system is established and built by our gut flora. So gut flora is very important. How can we boost our immune system? Today, we are confronted with a crisis on the planet. I don't think the crisis is COVID. I think the crisis is the reaction to the COVID and the economic crisis. But it is acknowledged that there is COVID, but it really is just a strain of flu. And it is also acknowledged that the best way we can help our body fight this is to boost our immune system. How can we boost our immune system? Our immune system is established and built by our gut flora. So gut flora is very important. The problem is today, people are taking things that

kill off their gut flora. What would kill off the gut flora? Refined sugar does. Most drugs do, especially antibiotics. I'm not against antibiotics, but I think that they should only be kept as life-saving resorts. In other words, most people should go through their whole life never having an antibiotic. It is okay. In fact, the body can cope with about 2 courses in a lifetime. It certainly can save a life when a person's on death's door, but it does drop off your immune system. It does kill off your immune system, and it does kill off your gut flora. So how do we rebuild it? We can rebuild it by including foods in our diet that contain Lactobacillus acidophilus bifidus bacterium, which, yes, are the two permanent bacteria that reside in our gastrointestinal tract. What foods are they? Sauerkraut. Also kefir and yogurt. You can make very nice kefir and yogurt out of coconut milk, out of organic soy milk, even out of almond milk. The Japanese love their miso. I certainly enjoy miso too. It gives a lovely richness to many dishes. Miso is made by the culturing process of culturing the soybean or the barley or the rice in big wooden vats. So the Lactobacillus acidophilus is what's created to break it down to produce miso. So miso also can be used. They are probably the main foods that put a probiotic into your body. If someone has just had a course of antibiotics, they would do well to go on a probiotic for a couple of months. One writer said taking an antibiotic is like dropping a bomb in the gastrointestinal tract, dropping even the atomic bomb. What did the atomic bomb do? It killed the good and bad alike, and that's what this writer referred to. Yes, it kills the bad bacteria, but also the good bacteria. There needs to be a program established after the antibiotic to build up once again the gut flora. So boosting gut flora is an important part of boosting your immune system, drinking adequate water so that the blood is nice and thin. Our immune system is made from water. Also taking the mineral salt, the Celtic salt, a little bit before every glass of water. Eating nourishing food. 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Keep away from the refined foods because the refined foods do not help your immune system. Make sure you go to bed early. Our bodies recharge and revive in those night hours. 8 hours, not negotiable. You've got a choice. It can be 8 p.m. to 4 a.m., or it can be 9 to 5, or it can be 10 p.m. to 6 a.m. Make sure you have those reviving hours. Exercise. Exercise boosts your immune system because what exercise does is it causes the blood to be enhanced all around the body. It even stimulates your bone marrow to make more of your immune system, your blood. After every hot shower, finish with a quick cold. I've got some good news. You can have a 10-minute hot shower and a 20-second ice cold. If you complain about that, try having a 10-minute cold shower. We only need a quick blast. That quick blast stimulates your immune system, stimulates your bone marrow. And laugh. Laughter is good medicine. The Proverbs 17:22 says, a merry heart doeth good like a medicine. It relaxes you. It boosts your immune system.

I am grateful to God for this privilege to be with you again to discuss His Word. We can never get too much of the Word of God. You know, Job said, I have esteemed the words of thy mouth more than my necessary food. So Job valued spiritual food above physical food. And he must have gotten that from Christ. Because when Christ was chatting with the woman at the well, and she went off to the village to tell her friends, and the disciples came back with food, the Bible says in John 4:31, in the meanwhile, his disciples prayed him, saying, Master, eat. They knew he had been hungry. He said, I have meat to eat ye know not of. In other words, Christ was so wrapped up trying to save this woman by preaching the gospel to her that he lost the feeling of hunger. If many of us would be more wrapped up in the things of God, we would lose all many aches and pains that we have from this emotional distress and that emotional distress. Listen, there's a pain-killing element to being focused on Christ. Some things just don't bother you. And Christ did not even feel hunger. You know, there's some people who were shot and not aware of it. You didn't hear me. There are some people, they are actually shot and not aware of it until sometime after. There are people who've gotten into car accidents, and in the confusion of the rolling car, they break a leg and are not aware of the broken leg until they crawl out and try to walk. What I'm saying is, there must be something in this life that consumes you so much that the aches and pains of life, the emotional distresses, many of them you just don't feel. You don't believe me? The gospel has so many benefits. If only we could be like Christ, so focused on God's word that other things don't bother us. Anyway, I just want to let you know I'm grateful you've stayed to get some more spiritual food. Don't just keep it to yourself. Pass it on to someone else who may benefit up to the point of being included in God's kingdom. Our subject for this afternoon is a gift from God. What did I say? A gift from God. Before I pray, do me two favors. Favor one, while I'm speaking, what should you do? Pray for me. What will you say? Lord, put your words in that man's mouth. And favor number two, what is that? Think. I'd like you very much. And so does God. He wants you to think. Let's bow our heads now and pray. Loving Father in heaven, in the name of Jesus Christ, bless this presentation. I humble myself before you. I seek only to present the truth as simply as possible to glorify your name that your people may be blessed. Father, use me, I pray. I offer no resistance. Just use me, dear God. In Jesus' name, amen. A gift from God. Go with me to Matthew chapter 7. We shall begin reading at verse 15. Matthew chapter 7, reading from verse 15, a gift from God is our subject. Matthew is the first gospel, the first book of the New Testament. You know, Matthew was a thief before he met Christ. All publicans were virtually thieves. That's why the Jews hated them so badly. They collected taxes for the Romans, but they took too much, gave the Romans their share, and they kept the rest. So Matthew was a thief. But after meeting Christ, he became the first writer of the New Testament. Regardless of what your problem is, if you will allow Christ to

meet you. If you will surrender your life to him, Christ can change whatever circumstance you are in now. It makes no difference to him. Because if Christ had the power to come back from the dead, your problem is not your dead. Whatever your problem is, it is smaller than coming back from the dead. And that's the same power Christ will use to change your life. Matthew chapter 7, reading from verse 15. Beware of false prophets which come to you in sheep's clothing, but inwardly they are ravening wolves. Ye shall know them by their fruits. Do men gather grapes of thorns or figs of thistles? Even so, every good tree bringeth forth what? Good fruit. But a corrupt tree bringeth forth evil fruit. A good tree cannot do what? Now, let's say that again. A good tree, go on, cannot bring forth what? Neither can a corrupt tree bring forth. This is a principle put in place by God. Listen to me carefully. A good tree cannot produce bad fruit. And a bad tree cannot produce good fruit. Of course, all in the eyes of God. Let's look at that differently. Let's go to Matthew. Let's stay in Matthew chapter 12. We shall read from verse 34. Matthew 12, reading from verse 34. And our subject is a gift from God. Matthew chapter 12, reading from verse 34. Jesus says, O generation of vipers, how can ye, read with me, being evil, do what? Speak good things. In other words, Christ is saying it is impossible for an evil person to say something good. Now, I know some of you are saying that that's not quite right. An evil person can say a lot of good things. Of course, you've got to understand good as God understands good. It is all through God's eyes. And you'll understand in a minute, while an evil person cannot speak anything that's good. And of course, you reverse that, a good person cannot speak evil. Let's go to verse 35 of Matthew 12. And what does that say? A good man out of the what? Good treasure of what? Stop. A good man out of the good treasure of his heart bringeth forth what? What else does he bring forth other than good things? We haven't got all day. Listen to the question again. A good man out of the good treasure of his heart bringeth forth good things. What else does he bring forth? Nothing. Because a good heart can only produce good things. And an evil man out of the evil treasure bringeth forth what? Evil. That's it. You know, God is black and white. And I'm not talking ethnically. I mean, you know, it's right or wrong, lost or saved, sheep or goat, wheat or tare. God is black and white. He that is not with me is against me. Listen to this quotation. Mind, Character, and Personality, Volume 1, page 348, paragraph 5. Many acts which pass as good works, even deeds of benevolence, will, when closely investigated, be found to be prompted by wrong motives. Many receive applause for virtues that they do not possess. You missed it. Yes, you did. Don't argue with the preacher. You

0: So God is a God who always asks, why? Why do you do what you do? Why do you paint your toes? Why are you laughing? I don't know why you're laughing. I asked a question. Why do you paint your toes? Don't answer me. Why do you paint your fingernails? Why do you bore a hole in your ear that God didn't put there? And you do it for a baby. Tell me and God why. Now, people hate that. Because when you say why, they have to confront the driving motive. And it is always self. Out of the abundance of the heart, the mouth speaketh. Let's listen to Christ elaborating on this principle. Go with me to Mark chapter 7, reading from verse 20. Our subject is a gift from God. Mark 7, reading from verse 20. Has anyone prayed for me yet and said, Lord, put your words in that man's mouth? God bless you, my handsome brother. Are you married? May the Lord give you a wife and 2.5 children. Well, statistically, every family has a husband, a wife, 2.5 children. That's what, and a two-car garage. That's what they say. So God bless you with that. What book did I say? Mark. What chapter? 7. Reading from what verse? 20. And he said, that which cometh what? Out of the man, that defileth the man. For from within, out of the heart of men proceed evil thoughts, adulteries, fornications, murders, thefts, covetousness, wickedness, deceit, lasciviousness, an evil eye, blasphemy, pride, foolishness, and the list is not complete. All these what? Evil things come from where? And defile the man. Defilement spiritually goes from the inside out, which means you cannot make me a sinner. Why didn't anyone say amen? You know, we love to blame people for our conditions. I was talking to a young lady somewhere in the world, and she was telling me this young man led her into sin. I said, well, that's not good. We have to deal with him harshly because the wages of sin is death. And I said, what happened? Well, he told me he loved me. Mm-hmm. And he wanted to come over to my house. Came over. And before you know it, things happened. So I said, how old are you? 24. I said, we have to punish this man seriously. Now you tell me, what was it he put to your throat? Was it a knife or a gun? She looked at me. She said, no, Pastor, no. I said, well, okay, something else he used to force you. He said, Pastor, he didn't force me. I said, but he sinned against you. Let's dig deeper. She said, wait, Pastor, wait. I encouraged it. We love to blame others for our sins. He misled me. She misled me. He led me on. She led me on. How old are you? And so sin comes from the inside out, not the outside in. Satan cannot make you sin.
1: Yes.
0: Are you with me? Sin is a choice, but the choice originates in the mind or the heart. And so Jesus says, that which cometh out of the man, that defileth the man, for from within, out of the heart of men, proceed evil thoughts, adulteries, fornications, murders, and the list goes on. But what did we read in Matthew 12, verse 35? A good man out of the good treasure of his heart bringeth forth what? Good things. So the heart then is either good or it is evil. That's the only condition for heart. It's either

good or evil. Our subject is a gift from God. Let's go to Galatians 5. We'll read from verse 19. And I want to thank you for being present for this final presentation. I didn't have to send police to get people from the lobby. Thank you very much for cooperating. May God bless you. I mean that from my heart. It is not easy to get Christians to cooperate. There are a lot of people in the Bible I admire. I'd like to take their place. Moses is not one of them. Those Israelites gave that man such a difficult time, he would ask God to kill him. And I've observed in my preaching experience, modern Israel is no different. Christians are hard-headed people, stubborn, stiff-necked, well-dressed but unruly. Galatians 5, reading from verse 19, the Bible says, "Now the works of the flesh are manifest, which are these: adultery, fornication, uncleanness, lasciviousness, idolatry, witchcraft, hatred, variance, emulations, wrath, strife, seditions, heresies, envies, murders, drunkenness, revelings, and such like." Meaning the list is virtually endless. All of those things are the works of the flesh, which is the carnal heart, the carnal mind, the way we're born. And so Paul says the carnal mind is enmity against God, for it is not subject to the law of God. Meaning, a heart not subject to God's law is a heart that produces what? Give me one word. Sin. What else does it produce? Nothing else. Now, it may produce actions that in the eyes of a human being looks good or look good. For instance, listen to these words. "Not everyone that saith unto me, Lord, Lord, shall enter into the kingdom of heaven, but he that doeth the will of my Father which is in heaven. Many shall say to me on that day, Lord, Lord, have we not prophesied in thy name?" Now who can speak negatively of prophesying? "And in thy name have cast out devils, and in thy name done many," what kind of works? Wonderful works. This is a man who presents a resume to St. Peter at the gate of the city. He said, "Peter, read this and let me in." What does Jesus say? "Then will I profess unto them, I never knew you." But the verse goes on to say, "Depart from me, ye that work," what? Iniquity. Now how can prophesying, casting out devils, and many wonderful works be described as iniquity? Because of the heart from which they came. That's why you cannot say conclusively that God's presence, his spirit is present, because you saw a miracle. Ah, you didn't hear me. No, you didn't hear me. We're always fighting on camera. You did not hear me. There are people who rush to churches where miracles are being performed, so they think. You know the only evidence that God is present? The truth. The truth. Do you know what showed Christ to be Christ? Not the miracles. He fulfilled every Old Testament prophecy of himself. That was the greatest proof that he was who he said he was, not miracles. The heart produces evil or good depending upon the condition of the heart. Now, let me reiterate the principle we first encountered in Matthew 12:34. Let me repeat it. Jesus said, "O generation of vipers, how can ye, being evil, speak good things? For out of the abundance of the heart, the mouth speaketh." Let me emphasize, what comes out of the mouth, its quality is determined by the heart from which it comes. Right. Any word, any act, its quality is decided by the condition of the heart that produces it. Is that clear? Yes. So to speak good things in the eyes of God, you must have what? Okay, you're too slow, you're too slow. Let me say it again. To speak good words in the eyes of God, you must have what? A good heart. And to produce sin, you must have what? A sinful heart. No, I didn't say to make a mistake, you must have a sinful heart. I didn't say that. Because we're growing. But a good heart that commits a sin will be broken. Are you with me? A sinful heart that commits a sin is not bothered at all. So a good heart can make a mistake, but a good heart does not sit down and plan to sin. Out of the abundance

Abundance of the heart, the mouth speaketh. Now, let's go to Exodus chapter 20. And we continue the subject, a gift from God. Exodus chapter 20. We'll read from verse 1. And I hope all of you are listening. I really do. The devil is expert at distracting people for just 10 seconds. And in that 10 seconds, the preacher may say something that can radically change your life and you miss it. You know, Ellen White writes in Desire of Ages, page 324, paragraph 1. You may leave off many bad habits. For a while, we may part company with Satan. But without a vital connection with God, through surrender of ourselves to Him moment by moment, we shall be overcome. Without a personal acquaintance with Christ and a continual acquaintance with Him, continual communion with Him, we are at the mercy of the enemy and will do his bidding in the end. She stresses moment. Let me tell you something about a moment, then we go on to Exodus chapter 20. Do you know it only takes a moment to ruin your life? Let me expose Satan a little bit. The devil will wait 35 years. Not for the right day. Not for the right week. Not for the right hour. He is waiting, finish it for me, for the right moment. And so lives are ruined and we say, how could that happen? You live in an icy part of the world and so do I. How long does it take to skid off the road into the ditch? You're in the ditch before you know it. I was driving down the highway, Detroit, I-94 East, going to speak in Detroit one Sunday morning to a church. It was icy, and there's something in Michigan, perhaps you have it in British Columbia, called black ice. You have black ice in there? And I hit a spot of black ice. And before I knew it, the car was spinning like a carousel. And I just sat there and enjoyed the ride. There was nothing I could do. Ended up in a ditch. But it happened like that. Listen to me. It is important to guard moments in your life. Sometimes in a moment of a lack of self-control, you say something and you hurt someone for life. In a moment, you strike someone, the person drops dead. You're in prison because you did not guard a moment. My brothers and sisters, we must watch the moments in our lives. Exodus 20, read from verse 1. The Bible says, and God spake all these words, saying, stop. Judging from all that I have said so far, and the principle I have stressed, what's the key word in that verse? Say it again. Spake. Spake. Well, words associated, yes. Spake. What did we say that Jesus said? Matthew 12, 34. What did we say he said? Out of the abundance of the heart, the mouth speaketh. Now that principle is universal. It also applies to God. Listen to what God said. And God spake all these words, saying, I am the Lord thy God, which have brought thee out of the land of Egypt and out of the house of bondage. Thou shalt have no other gods before me. Now, these words in verse 3 of Exodus 20, thou shalt have no other gods before me, they came out of the mouth of God. But before they exited the mouth of God, where did they originate? In the heart of God. Why? Come on, don't embarrass me. Why? Because out of the abundance of the heart, the mouth speaketh. When God said, remember the Sabbath day to keep it holy, where did that come from? His heart. When he said, thou shalt not kill, where did that originate from? His heart. When God spoke the law, it came from his heart. Why? Because out of the abundance of the heart, the mouth speaketh. It came from God's heart. Now, it was actually Christ that spoke the law on Sinai. But the voice of Christ is a voice of God. Are you with me?

Christ has always been the mediator since Adam sinned. 1 Timothy chapter 2, verse 5, for there is one God and one mediator between God and man, the man, Christ Jesus. And that mediatorial function began the instant Adam sinned. From Adam's sin until now, God has always dealt with us through Christ, because Christ is equal with the Father. So the voice of Christ is the voice of God. But when Christ stood on Mount Sinai and spoke his Father's law, the law came originally from the Father's heart. When Christ spoke it, from where did it come? Christ's heart. So it went from the heart of the Father to the heart of Christ. Now, under the new covenant, Jeremiah 31, verse 3, don't go there. The Bible says, but this is the covenant that I will make with the house of Israel. After those days, saith the Lord, I will put my law. Where? In the inward parts, and write it in their heart. Now, the law came from the Father's heart. Son's heart. The Father spoke it to the Son spoke it. And when someone comes to Christ, under the new covenant that most churches love to boast that they're functioning under, what does Christ do? He writes that law where? In the heart. So it goes from the heart of God, the Father, to the heart of the Son, to the heart of the believer, with how many changes? None. You don't understand what I'm trying to say. You don't. If you did, you'd be smiling and not look so glum. The law came from the heart of the Father, spoke it to his Son. The Son spoke it on Sinai. And when we accept Christ, Christ writes that same law in our hearts. Amen. Now, the law is the whole duty of man. Ecclesiastes chapter 12, verse 13. Have you ever read that verse? Yes. Everything creation needed with respect to moral living is expressed in the Ten Commandments. Now remember, the Father had said in Genesis 1:26, let us make man how? In our image. So they had to live like him. So he said, this is how you live like me. Not like someone close to me, like me. So the Ten Commandments represent all there is for us to live like God. Which means, when God spoke the commandments, he gave all the contents of his heart that creation needed. Are you listening to me? The Son took the same contents through his heart and spoke it to us. What else did the Father speak to us? Nothing. Someone told me, don't drop my voice, so let me raise it. Nothing. What else does the Bible say that God will write on the heart under the new covenant? What else? The Ten Commandments? What else? The church manual? What else? Your biology textbook? Just the law. And it's not you who writes it. It is God. You see, if it were human, you could write it. But when it's eternal, God has to write it. So all the little do's and don'ts, the little covenants and judgments and statutes and the precepts that God gave to Moses differ from the law Moses wrote, because they're all temporary. But the eternal law, God wrote. When God gave the Ten Commandments, what did he give? His heart. Because the law expresses what? Love. And what is God? Love. You're not listening. Let's not argue. You're not listening. Listen again. When God gave the law, he gave his heart. Because the only way to live like God is to have the heart of God. Amen. Because a good man, out of the good treasure of his heart, bringeth forth good things. Jesus says, none is good but

0: God. So to live in God's image, you must have God's heart. Now let's apply a physical principle. I told you this morning, child guidance page 45, paragraph 3. All the natural world, the whole natural world is designed to be an interpreter of the things of God, the whole natural world. Now, that's why Christ could tell parables, you see. What is the function of the heart? What's the major function of the heart? To pump what? Blood. The Bible says that life is where? In the blood. Follow me closely. Don't sleep. Don't snore. Now, if the heart pumps blood, and the life is in the blood, and the heart that's pumping is the heart of God in the form of his law, what life is pumped in the believer? The life of God. Mm-hmm. Eternal life. But we despise it. I'm not coming back to British Columbia. You're not listening. You're not listening. A heart pumps blood. Blood carries life. Now, to how much of the body does the heart pump blood? To every, there are some blood vessels so small, the blood passes one cell at a time. You make that spiritual application. When God's heart is in you, it pumps his life. Amen. To all extremities of your body, meaning every area of your life and every item of your life, because the life of God must affect the very minutiae of our lives. Right. Not just 2 hours on Sabbath or Sunday whenever you go to church. It must be 24 hours a day, 7 days a week. Every area of the life must be affected by the circulating life of God issuing from his heart, his law. Amen. So God came on Sinai and he told the Israelites, to live like me, you must have my heart. Here it is. In a form you can understand, here it is. And they said, no thanks. Listen to me carefully. To reject God's law is to reject God's heart. Yeah. Right. And there are millions of Christians who reject God's heart but make a lot of noise in church. Yeah. Give God some glory. Give God glory. I see it all the time. You know what gives God glory? John 15:8, herein is my Father glorified, that ye bear much fruit. So shall ye be my disciples. And for a tree to bring forth good fruit, the tree must be good. The glory that God wants is the glory of the fruit of the Spirit produced in our lives. That's glorifying God, not clapping your hands or your fingernails, stomping your feet, running around the church. My brothers and sisters, let me bring something else to your attention. The only thing God writes on your heart is his law, nothing else. A law is given to elicit one response. What's that? Obedience. Now, if the only thing God writes in your heart is his law, what's the only response he wants? Obedience. If he wanted discussion, he would have written 10 theories. 10 hypotheses. Makes no difference to me how old you are. God requires obedience from the heart. He could have put the law on the spleen. You know, whatever, small intestine. He put it in the heart, so that we will respond from the heart. And many Christians, God's law, as I said earlier today, is not in the heart. You don't need God's help to go to the bookstore and buy a Bible. Are you listening to me?
1: Yeah.
0: You don't. You go and buy it. But for that content of Scripture to function from within as a living eternal principle, God has to initiate that process by writing it in your heart. And the instrument of writing

0: is the Holy Spirit. And so God offers you a gift. And the gift is His law. And the reason why the carnal mind is enmity against God, because God's law is not in the carnal heart. Yes, the carnal person has a sense of right and wrong. All people have that. But God's law in His fullness, as expressed in Exodus 20, is not in the heart of the carnal man as a guiding principle. It exists on the outside as an instrument of condemnation. Let me say it differently and slowly. The law of God saves, blesses, gives life to the believer. It condemns the unbeliever.
1: Right.
0: And so Paul says, and the commandment which was ordained to life, I found to be unto death. Listen to me, the sinner stands under the condemning finger of God's law. The believer stands under the sunshine of the law's blessings. You do this task when you get, it's not a task, an assignment, delightful assignment. Go to your, what's that book, that Concordance, or go to your iPod, iPad, whatever you have, and look up the words law or commandment and life, and see how frequently in the Bible, particularly the Old Testament, where obedience and life are put together. Because the law is a law of life. But disobedience puts me in a position where I come under the condemnation of the law. Because the wages of sin is death, and sin is a violation of God's law. The law condemns, or the law says you're right, or the law says you're wrong. And a law in someone's heart will always say you're right. A law on the outside condemns, a law on the inside blesses. Where is God's law? In your life? In the Bible? In the pastor's office? In your head? God wants it in our hearts. It is a gift from God to us. It is His heart. Ellen White writes in A Desire of Ages, page 19, paragraph 2, it will be seen that the love which seeketh not its own has its origin in the heart of God. The laws which every human agent is to obey flow from the heart of infinite love. Where is God's law? And what is your attitude towards God's law? My brothers and sisters, I cannot appeal to you more earnestly than I'm trying to do now, and I hope the Holy Ghost is helping me in my feeble efforts. It was violation of God's law that brought the woe and suffering on the world, not just the world, the universe. Do you know Christ's sacrifice on Calvary was for the entire universe, not just for this world? Do you realize that unfallen worlds where people live, we believe, who've never sinned, were finally made secure by the sacrifice of Christ?

0: to change the way you think. So that you may see his law as a tremendous blessing. Tremendous. Love, protection, and not restriction. Not an invasion of your privacy. Not something running cross current to your natural inclinations and mind, but an instrument dwelling in the heart that produces in us the very life of Christ, which is a life of God. And so today God offers you a gift. The gift is his heart. His heart is love. And the expression of that love is his law. Amen. Will you not accept the heart of God? Will you tell God, keep your heart and give me your judgment? Because if God gives you his heart and you say no, he has to give you something else. Are you listening to me? Either you accept his heart, which is love, or you accept his sword. And I don't mean this. You know, there's a verse that for me, there are a couple of verses in the Bible where I can actually hear God, the passion in his voice. Ezekiel 33:11, say unto them, as I live, saith the Lord, I have no pleasure in the death of the wicked, but that the wicked turn from his ways. Turn ye from your evil ways, for why will ye die, O house of Israel? And God may be saying to some of us, why are you so determined to burn? Why? In Deuteronomy 5:29 has the other verse that I hear God's, the depth of his feeling. Oh, that there was such a heart in them that it would fear me and keep all my commandments always, that it may be well with them and with their children. God is saying, don't they understand what I want from them is a heart. Do you have the desire to do what's right in God's eyes? So today, you'll forgive me for beating you up. Did I beat you up?
1: No.
0: All right, I was a little worried there. I do. Many of you have once seen it for the first time, but the Bible says, this is my commandment, that you love one another. You don't discuss a commandment, you obey it or you disobey it. So on the basis of John 15:12, I love you, somebody say amen.
1: Amen.
0: But even though I love you, as soon as I'm done, I'm gone, because I have a flight that leaves at 8:30, have to get to the airport 6:30, have to get up at 5:30, leave at 5:30, have to get up at 4:30, I need to go and snore. So I can't hang around very long to express my love. You have to take it by faith. But let me urge you from my heart. Accept the heart of God tonight. If you do that with everything in you, God's heart in you will work a change in your life. And that heart will begin to pump. Not in an initial flood, you couldn't take it. You know, if someone has been wandering in the Sahara on the point of death from thirst, you don't pour a two liter, you don't do that. You wet the lips. You pour a little mist on the tongue, that's how you do it, or you'll kill the person with good. Are you with me? So when the heart of God comes into you, the pumping action is according to how much you can take. That's why people grow. The initial thing is, accept that heart. Please. How many of you will say, Lord, you've offered me your heart, your love, your law. I accept it today. Can I see your right hand? Stand up with me. Stand up with me. As we conclude this series, stand up with me. There may be someone listening to my voice who says, preacher, I want to follow God. I have a terrible struggle. Let me tell you something. The things which are impossible with men are possible with God. Luke 18:27. When God told Abraham and Sarah they would have a child, Sarah laughed. And God said to Abraham in Genesis 18:14, is anything too hard for the Lord? What's the answer? No. Whatever your hardship is, remember Philippians 4:13. I can do all things. How? Through Christ, which strengtheneth me. And if there's someone who has a struggle, would like to say, preacher, pray for me because I really want to serve God. Can I see your right hand? All right, keep your hands up. Let's pray. Loving Father in heaven, you are a God of

Mercy. You have said in 2 Peter chapter 3, verse 8 or verse 9, the Lord is not slack concerning his promise, as some men count slackness, but is long suffering to usward, not willing that any should perish, but that all should come to repentance. Father, if you mean what you say, and we know you do, look upon every uplifted hand with mercy, dear God, mercy tinged with the blood of your Son, and move miraculously in their lives. Dear God in heaven, give us your heart of love, your heart of righteousness as expressed in your law. With that heart in us, we will live your life, because your heart will pump your blood, your life in us. Please, dear God, give us a love for godliness. Give us a love for godlikeness and a hatred for sin. Bless every man, every boy, every girl, every father, mother, under the sound of my voice. Touch that person's heart, dear God, that when you come, and you are coming with your Son, all of us may be saved in your kingdom, where we shall no longer be harassed by sin. We offer this prayer in Jesus' name. Let all God's people say, amen and amen. God bless you. God bless you. May God bless you and use you to be a blessing to others. Obey God. Remember the words that Mary said to the servants at a wedding feast of Cana in John chapter 2, verse 5. Mary told the servants, whatsoever he saith unto you, do it. That's the way to live with God. May God bless you. Amen.

Welcome back to another How to Country. Today, we're going to be talking about honeybees. So inside this fence, which is a retired horse round pen, which we put electric fencing on, because if you have any experience with bees, you know that bears like honey, and they want to get at your bees, and they can be very detrimental. So we have our honeybees in here. We just got them a couple days ago. The queens are still in a little cage inside the hive. So what we're going to do today is we're going to open up the hive. The queens have not been released yet, so they're in little cages inside of the hive. We're going to open them up, release them into the hive, and show you what it looks like inside the honeybee hive.

So before we go and open up the beehive, the first thing we want to do is prepare our smoker. So I have a couple different material here. You can start with some straw, some hay. Just put that inside. And then we can even get things like these pine cones we can put inside there to start. And I'm going to use my gloves because once I light the fire, it's going to be a little bit easier for me to keep filling it. So these are bee gloves, so the bees can't sting through in case they do. But this is honestly one of the best days, a day like today, to go into the

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They want to just be busy bees getting their nectar. So we'll now light this, what we have on fire.

So just keep puffing, get that smoke going. Then we can add a little bit more. Keep that going. Keep pushing that down. You don't want to pack it too tight or you'll kill it. Then I like to puff it enough that I get a really nice thick smoke coming out. So that's looking good. I can add now some more these little pine cones. So it's starting to build up those coals inside. You can see that's smoking really nicely now. Add a little bit more. The one thing you don't want to do is use only dry material so much that you could send sparks out of this into the hive when you're smoking the bees. And now to make sure I don't burn the bees, and to keep it a nice cool smoke, I like to add a little bit of green grass. It cools the smoke a little bit as it goes out, plus it adds moisture, and so you get a nice, thick, cool smoke from that. So you can see I'm getting a really good smoke there. Then you close your smoker. That's how to get a nice, cool smoke for your bees.

So now we're gonna go and open up the beehive. So we'll give them a little bit of a smoke, just to calm everybody down. Then this is a hive tool. We're gonna use this to open up the hive because they like to glue the lid down with wax. And we'll give a little puff inside. Just knock the extra bees off. So there's little pieces of insulation, because when we are transporting the bees, you want to make sure that they're not getting out of the hive. And every time I go into a hive, I like to take off the extra wax that they're building up on the top, just to keep it nice and clean. Then we can save that for later. So another thing we're going to do, these bees have been treated for mites. So we're going to take out the mite treatment strip, which is this, because we're done. We don't want to get that mixed up with the honey once the honey starts flowing this year. And then we can pull out one of these frames just to see how the bees are doing.

So they're just starting to build the comb out on this frame. You can see there's still a patch that doesn't have any. We'll just make sure that there's no queen on this frame. There's a male bee right here called a drone. There's another one right here walking around. They're a lot bigger than the regular worker bees, and all worker bees are actually female. So we'll put that frame back in there. We'll go to the next one. Give another little puff of smoke. Use our tool to help us get into

So on this frame, we're just going to quickly look for the queen because we don't want to accidentally drop her on the ground or lose her or anything like that. What's nice about here is we see that our queen is laying. Inside these cells, I don't know if you can see that or not, is tiny little dots, and those are eggs. The tiny little white dots inside the cells right in this area. So that's a really good sign that our queen is actually laying. And if we look on this side of the frame, you can see glistening here, all fresh nectar. So they're making a lot of honey here. So just a few days that they've been working with the nice heat, the clover, the daisies, some dandelions, they're already filling this comb with honey. We're going to take a look here because in between these frames we have a queen cage. And that's because some of these hives were just recently split and they have a new queen that was put in. So it looks like this queen cage has already been opened. So we can take that out. And we'll just make sure that there's no queen bee still inside the cage. And if we look in our frames, we'll see if there's any fresh eggs anywhere or if we see the queen walking around. So we'll take a quick look in case because we don't want to damage the queen. There's only one queen and a whole hive of bees. So we want to be very gentle with handling the queen. So to give myself more room to work in the hive, I'm going to pull this out, check if there's any queen on this frame. And no, there's not. And we'll just give a little shake to get them back in there. Now it looks like they made a queen cell because they lacked a queen. And then the queen hatched out of here. She got out of the cage and she tore open the queen cell because she didn't want that new queen coming and taking over her hive. So we're going to move this over, drop this frame back inside. And we'll start looking for this new queen.

So she's not on that frame. So we put it in, go to the next one. You can see they got a lot of honey started here. That's what a queen looks like. She's a lot longer than the rest of the bees. This is a nice black queen.

So today you've seen a sneak peek into a honeybee hive, and we'll be making more videos, a lot more detailed about how to extract the honey, maybe how to split the hive, or any other questions that you guys might have about keeping honeybees and getting your own honey from the bees.

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We got to pray. I mean, we got to pray. Yeah. Dear Father, we are so delighted for the beautiful, beautiful Bible, your word to our hearts that has such a powerful effect when it comes in contact with good, honest hearts. We hunger and thirst to be more like you, Lord Jesus. And as we spend this time together, I'm asking for your Holy Spirit to do what only He can do for my heart and for the hearts of those who will be listening and contemplating and praying. In Jesus, in your name we pray. Amen. This is actually a Bible study. It's not a long one, but in my mind, it's a very, very important one because there are all kinds of ideas about the latter rain, the early rain, the outpouring of the Holy Spirit. So here we go. Number one, here's the question. Besides multitudes of people represented in Bible prophecy as water, what did Jesus say water represented in a believer's spiritual life? Again, letting the Bible answer itself, John 7, 38 and 39, Jesus says, "He who believes in me, as the scripture has said, out of his heart will flow rivers of living water." But this he spoke concerning what? The Spirit. So the note says, spiritually, water can also represent the Holy Spirit. His work, because the Spirit of God uses the Word. You'll see a quote here in just a minute. Water represents the Holy Spirit working through the Word, the Spirit of God who enters a person's heart to comfort and guide when that person receives Jesus Christ as Savior and Lord. Here's the statement from Desire of Ages 671. Through the Scriptures, the Holy Spirit speaks to the mind and impresses a truth upon the heart. It is by the Spirit of truth working through what, everyone? Working through the Word of God that Christ subdues His chosen people to Himself. It's through the Word of God, not word of men, that healing happens. Psalms 107:20, He sent His Word. The people cried unto God for deliverance from their depression, their struggles, and He sent His Word and healed them and delivered them from their destructions. And I am so grateful for the healing power of God's Word that the Spirit of God uses. That's where the healing comes from. Number two, besides uninhabited, sparsely populated areas represented in Bible prophecy as earth, what did Jesus say earth represents in spiritual life? Well, here it is, Mark chapter 4. We're going to be spending a little time in Mark 4. But here is some talking about the Word of God, the seed. Some fell on stony ground where it did not have much earth. And immediately it sprang up because it had no depth of earth. The sower sows the Word. There's the seed. And these are the ones by the wayside where the Word is.

sown, when they hear, Satan comes immediately, takes away the word that was sown whereat. Notice that the earth that the word was sown in spiritually is the soil of the what? The heart. By the way, when the Bible talks about heart, if you look up every place in the Bible where the word heart is used, every scripture, as Strong's Concordance works just fine, you'll discover that the heart that the Bible is talking about is actually talking about the activities of the frontal lobe, particularly your power of choice, your intellect, and your conscience. Frontal lobe, orbital frontal cortex, right between your eyes and the backside. And earth or ground represents the heart, spiritually speaking. The note says the earth, the ground, represents the heart of a person's mind where the seed of God's word can be planted, find lodgment, and produce, through a believer's cooperative efforts, a healthy, Christ-like character. I like that, don't you? I mean, isn't that the call to be like Jesus? Amen. Question: what needs to happen to the soil, to the earth of the heart, in order for the seed of the Word of God to grow? Something really big, and I wanted to put this in here because it's very, very important. People think, Christians think that they can just take the word and use it and memorize it and don't have to worry about anything else. But watch this. Hosea 10:12 says, I'm reading from New King James in this particular verse, by the way. Sow for yourselves righteousness, reap in mercy. Break up your fallow, freshly plowed ground. By that fallow, I'm going to comment on that. Break up your fallow ground, your heart, for it is time to seek the Lord till he comes and, get the word, rains righteousness. Rain. Wow. How many of you are farmers here? Both my wife, Patsy, and I were raised on ranches in North Dakota. And we raised grain, oats particularly, at least on our ranch, to feed the horses and stuff. My dad was a horse trainer. I rodeoed for years, Dad and I did, until he died. But bottom line is, what did you call ground that was ready for planting, that you had prepared for planting the year before? We called it summer fallow. It had been plowed or something, but it was just laying there all busted up, waiting for a person to go over and disc it so it was smooth enough to actually receive the seed. So this is big. Are you willing to have the soil of your heart broken up so that the seed of the Word of God can actually find lodgment and begin to grow? I can't answer that question for you, but I would hope you'd say in your heart right now, you know what, Lord, I want the fallow ground of my heart to be broken up. According to Hebrews chapter 3, the ground of the heart is hardened through the deceitfulness of sin that leads a person into unbelief. Here we see in Christ's Object Lessons, page 56. Watch this close now. The garden of the heart must be cultivated. The soil must be broken up

In the Greek, the Greek word, the root word where repentance originates, the verb repentance, is a Greek word metanoeo. It's Strong's number 3340, and you go there and go to the Strong's and cross-reference the first three words in the definition for the Greek word metanoeo is to think differently. Does that make sense? True repentance, and that's a whole other study, but true repentance, brothers and sisters, is not just changing my actions. Scribes and Pharisees, their outward actions looked pretty good. It's one of the problems with the Laodicean church is we have this thing about looking good on the outside. But godly repentance always leads a person to actually think

So if I'm truly experiencing deep repentance, what am I practicing in my thinker? Whose thoughts? Christ's thoughts. Deep repentance always, if it's true repentance from God, always has a willingness to think Christ's thoughts about my circumstances. Bible Commentary, Volume 7, has this amazing statement to say, "And repent, the life we live is to be one of continual repentance and humility. We need to repent how often? That we may be constantly victorious." All that's saying is, I need to constantly be practicing the mind of Christ, constantly practicing thinking His thoughts about the circumstances of life I face. By the way, what's so exciting about that is the fact that when my thoughts become transformed, guess what happened to my feelings? My feelings start improving. Really something. I think it's Testimonies, Volume 5, page 310. And it says this: if the thoughts are wrong, the feelings will be wrong. The thoughts and feelings combined make up the moral character. So far we've learned that the water represents the Holy Spirit who works through the Word of God. Everybody there? Say amen if you are. Number two, we've discovered that the seed is the Word of God. The earth represents the soil of the heart where the seed of God's Word is sown. And the heart, the earth, hardened by deceitfulness of sin, must be broken up by deep repentance for sin until the Lord reigns righteousness. And by the way, He will reign righteousness. In fact, it's already happening. When God pours out His Spirit, what is He doing? Next question. Here it is. Proverbs chapter 1, verse 23. Notice what it says. "Turn you at my reproof. Behold, I will pour out my spirit unto you. I will make my words known to you." Did you catch it? When God is pouring out His Spirit, what is He actually doing? Pouring out His Word. This is very, very big. Look at the text closely. When God's Word is made known to someone and they turn at His reproof, what are they doing? Can anybody answer? They're repenting. They're changing their thinking. Deuteronomy 32, watch this. Now, in the blue, in the things that are underlined, I did this. So please humor me here a little bit, but I just filled in the blanks a little bit just to clarify this text. "Give ear, O heavens, and I will speak, saith the Lord. And hear, O earth," what does earth represent? Our heart. "Hear the words of my mouth. Let my doctrine drop as rain." My what drop as rain? God's doctrine, His teachings. This is big when we get close to as we get closer and closer to the final outpouring of the Spirit of God. Guess what? He's going to move on His servants to be communicating His doctrine, His truth. This is amazing. "Let my doctrine drop as the rain." Holy Spirit's work through the seed of God's Word. "My speech," God's Word, the Lord speaking, "distill as dew, as the small rain," the Holy Spirit's work, "on the tender herb." This is the young developing character, the plant that has just come up out of the ground. Are you following? Just a young little plant. And the Holy Spirit through the Word of God just works so gently, just like dew upon. But notice what happens with the mature plant. As showers on the grass, the mature character that's been developed through the Holy Spirit's continued work through the seed of the Word of God in the heart. The reason I've got all this stuff up is because it'll be on the slides and stuff, so if you get a DVD or whatever and you go back, I want you to study this for yourself. Be a good Berean, like Acts 17:11. "Search the Scriptures daily to see if the things that Dan Gabbert and every one of the other speakers here at this camp meeting are really true, really so. Study for yourself."

12. Number four, what is in God's word that has such a powerful effect on our hearts through the spiritual reign of the Holy Spirit? John 6, verse 63. I love this text. This is Jesus speaking. It is the Spirit that quickens. The flesh profiteth nothing. The words that I speak unto you, they are what, everyone? And what else? Whose spirit? Whose life? Christ's life. Watch this. Man, Desire of Ages 390, the life of Christ that gives life to the world is in his word. Now, this is supernatural. You understand. Through the Holy Spirit, Christ actually wants to live in you through the work of the Holy Spirit, through the word of God. Do you have receptive hearts? Hearts that have been broken up, ready to receive more and more of Christ's life. Desire of Ages 671. Through the scriptures, the Holy Spirit speaks to the mind and impresses truth upon the heart. It is by the Spirit of truth working through the Word of God that Christ subdues his chosen people to himself, transforms them to be like Jesus. It's through the word that Christ abides in his followers. Desire of Ages 677. Okay, I want us to go to Luke chapter 8 now. Luke chapter 8. Go with me in your Bibles. Luke chapter 8. I've got some questions, some very important questions, but I want you to see it from the word, not just on the screen, from your Bible. Luke chapter 8. Let's do a little thinking. This is in the parable here again of the sower and the seed. And we're looking at the explanation of the parable of the four soil types, the four heart conditions that Jesus said men would be dealing with, would be experiencing. The hard wayside soil of the wayside that's been trampled and hardened. Then we go to the weeds, the weedy soil. And then we go to the rocky soil, weedy soil. And then we go to the good soil. I want us to look just for a moment at the good soil, the soil that is soaking up the Word of God. Luke chapter 8, verse 15. Here's the good ground, the good heart, the heart. Watch this. But on the good ground are they which in an honest and good heart, having heard the word, do what? And what else? They keep it and they bring forth fruit. Do you see that? A good, honest heart. I want to keep a good, honest heart. How about you? One that is just ready to soak up more and more of the powerful Word of God. Because that's where the healing, that's where the transformation, that's where the preparation to be ready to meet Jesus in peace happens. Okay, here's a question. What does seed need besides planting in good soil? Thank you. What does water represent? Thank you. Amen. Okay, next question from Luke 8, verse 15. Look closely now. According to that verse, what does an honest and good heart do when the seed of God's word is watered by the rain of the Holy Spirit? What does it do? Look at the verse. Don't look at me. Look at the verse. It keeps the word and what else? And bears fruit. It keeps the word and bears fruit. Keeps the word and bears fruit. This is so good. Question, what's the fruit of the Holy Spirit's work in an honest and good heart? Go with me to Galatians chapter 5, verse 22 and 23. I think I've got it on the screen too, but go there. It's interesting in verse 19 and 20 and 21, it talks about the works of the flesh. But in verses 22 and 23, it talks about the fruits of the Spirit. What's the difference between work and fruit? One self is producing, and fruit is produced.

on the tree. Here's the fruit. But the fruit of the Spirit, verse 22, Galatians chapter 5, but the fruit of the Spirit is love, joy, peace, long-suffering. That means very, very, very, very patient. Gentleness, goodness, faith, meekness, temperance. Against such there is no law. Anybody want to say amen? Those are the fruits. Now, what's so interesting about this? Do you know that I was experiencing love, joy, peace, not much patience, but a little faith? And did you know that I was experiencing all that before I even accepted Christ? Do you know what the difference was between the love and joy and peace that I had before Christ with the love and joy and peace I had after, when I received Christ and the Holy Spirit was working in my life? Know what the difference was? Tell me you want to hear it. Okay. The difference was, I experienced a love and joy and peace before Christ when things were going my way. As long as things were working out the way I wanted them to work out, I had a lot of love and joy and peace. Amen? But as soon as things went south, that means as soon as things went bad and things were not going the way I wanted it, what happened to my love, joy, and peace? It went south too. But when Jesus came into my heart by my decision, I said, Lord Jesus, you got to live in my heart. I'm sorry for going my own way. Please forgive me. Please come into my heart. By the way, if you haven't done that, please do that right now in the quietness of your mind. The difference then was, now when things go south, guess what happens to love, joy, and peace? It's still there. Because whose love is it? It's His that's instilling in me. Whose joy is it? The joy of the Lord is my strength. Right? Whose peace is it? It passes all under. It's His. All the fruits of the Spirit are His that He's infusing into my heart, into the soil of my frontal lobe. Question, what's happening in the life of an honest and good heart that's keeping the Word of God? There's the answer right there. But whoever keeps the Word, truly the love of God is perfected in him. By this we know that we're in him. 1 John 2:5. The reason you see this on the screen, present tense, is, and perfect tense is this. Do you remember from my other lectures what present tense in the Greek, what it entails? Not only just something is happening right now, it's an ongoing process. Whoever continues to keep the Word of God. John 8:31 and 32, Jesus says, if you continue in my word, then are you my disciple. Indeed, you will know the truth, and the truth shall make you free. Wow. But notice the word perfected, the verb perfected there. It's in the perfect tense. Now, what's so exciting about the perfect tense is this. Man, act in the word keep, the verb keep there, the subject is in the active voice, it's acting, present tense, ongoing action. But the verb perfected is passive voice. It's something that's being done by an outside source of power to me. When you're passive, you're letting someone else do something to you. Guess who's doing it to me when I'm actively keeping the Word of God? Who's working in my life? Jesus is. And that perfect tense, the love of God is being perfected. That perfect tense expresses three things. An action in progress. I'm in the process of the love of God being developed, perfected in my life. The action is going to come to completion. God is going to complete the work. Philippians 1:6, right? He that hath begun a good work in you will perform it until the day of Jesus Christ. Amen. And number three,

God looks at the work of perfecting his character of love in my life, he looks at it as already existing as a completed result. When you're in the process, we call it sanctification. When you're in the process of sanctification, of cooperating with the work of the Spirit of God, studying the Word of God and doing your best by faith to practice it, God looks at you as already perfected. This is exciting. Anybody want to say amen, or is it just me up here screaming and hollering? Here it is again. I just want to nail this down, brothers and sisters, because so many people are saying, oh, I made a mistake. God doesn't condemn you. Get up and go back at it. Repent. Change your thinking. Go right back to practicing the mind of Christ. When someone through grace-empowered faith out of love for Jesus is continuing to practice obeying God's word with an honest and good heart through the continuing work of the Holy Spirit in their heart, God's character of love is being perfected in their life. And guess what? God, the way God looks at you, he looks at you as the work already being complete. My Life Today, page 250, when it is in the heart to obey God, when efforts are put forth to this end, Jesus looks at this disposition and effort as man's best service, and he makes up for the deficiency with his own divine merit. That means as long as I'm in this process of studying the Word and soaking it up, God, you've got to change my heart, and I'm doing my best to practice. I'm going to keep practicing what you're teaching me. As long as I'm in that process, guess what? Christ's perfect righteousness just covers me like a beautiful blanket. And God sees me as if his love is already perfected in my life. Regardless of my defects and weaknesses and yada, yada, yada, yada. Do you have a heart for Jesus? A good, honest heart? Are you in the Word studying diligently for yourself to protect yourself from the Skeva syndrome? Are you practicing what he's personally teaching you? Oh, please, please say yes in your heart. If you're not doing it, please start. God's waiting for you. Question. If a believer is determinedly and faithfully continuing to study and practice the Word of God with a desire to be like Jesus, what will they be sharing more and more and more and more? Out of the abundance of the heart, the mouth speaks. Matthew 12, 34, Luke 6, 45. The more of the Word in, the more of the Word out. More of the Word in, the more of the Word. They'll be proclaiming, broadcasting what? The truths of God's Word. And brothers and sisters, that's going to get stronger, stronger, and stronger, and stronger in the lives of those who are continuing on to know the Lord, practicing the mind of Christ. It's going to get stronger and stronger because they're getting emptier and emptier and emptier of self. Habits of self that have trapped them all their life. And guess what the Bible calls it? The outpouring of the latter rain. It's the rain that actually completes the work of developing the character of Christ in the life of the believer. And what will the believer be doing as his character becomes more and more like Christ? Will he be hiding in a closet saying, oh man, I got some great truth. This is wonderful. I'm so excited. They will not. They will let their light shine like never before. And guess who will be doing it through them? Spirit of God. What will be the final result of receiving the early and latter rains? The final result, turn with me to Mark chapter 4. I want you to read it here.

here before we look at the screen. Mark chapter 4. This is the real rain, the real latter rain. Someone who's in the growth process and they're growing. Spirit of God is pouring his strength and power through that person's life as he practices the Word of God. Studies and practices. Mark chapter 4, final result. Mark chapter 4. I'm starting at verse 26 now. Jesus tells the parable of the growth of the seed in the heart. And he, Jesus, said, "So is the kingdom of God, as if a man should cast seed into the ground." What does the ground represent, everyone? The heart. And the seed is the... Okay, all right, you're with me. Verse 27, "And should sleep and rise night and day, and the seed should bring spring and grow up, he knows not how." By the way, what's growing? What's growing? When the seed is growing, what is actually growing? A plant of what? Character. A plant of character. Whose character? Christ's character. Little by little. Piece by piece. Oh, Lord, I just discovered. I think I got time. Let me share with just a little bit of what happened to me. When I first accepted Christ, I was so excited. Man, I found the Word. I was living in Hollywood. I was bald, had a Fu Manchu, hair coming out of the back of my head. Woo! And I was excited, and I decided I was going to start going to church because the only thing I knew is that Jesus died on the cross for me. I'd accepted that fact. It was mine. I owned it. And I decided I was going to follow nothing but the Word of God. So I started carrying a Bible, my Bible with me, the one my parents gave me when I was 15 years old, had my parents' name in it. Never read it till I was 26. But when I was 26, it came alive because I was ready. My soil had been busted up, and I had looked at the ceiling one evening and said, "God, if you're really real and you got a better plan for my life, I'm ready to listen." Cracked the book open. I read the entire life of Christ in one of the Gospels. And when I read, "Father, forgive them, for they know not what they do," getting nailed to the cross, it broke my heart. I realized he was dying for me. He was being nailed there for me, and he was innocent. I said, "Lord, if you'll have me back, I just want to be back. I just want to serve you." Made a decision to make sure I was following God's word. Started going to church. Every time I step into church, I would just start weeping uncontrollably, just like a baby. Here's this big, tall, bald guy, and he's going, "Boo, hoo, hoo, hoo." I was making noise. Some well-meaning church member would come up to me and they'd tap me on the shoulder and say, "Is everything okay?" And I'd look up with my crying eyes and I'd say, "Boo, boo, boo." And I'd start telling them about what Jesus had done for me using bar language, saloon language, nightclub language. Did God condemn me because I was using nightclub language? It's all I knew at that point. But who had my heart? Jesus had my heart. It doesn't make any difference where you're at, where you're coming from, what you've done wrong. Bottom line is, if Jesus has got your heart, he loves you, and he's going to grow you if you're willing to go to the Word for yourself and read and respond to what he teaches you by the work of his Holy Spirit. Well, I grew from there. I won't tell you any more of the story outside of the fact that I used barred language for quite a while. And then I was studying one day in the book of James, James chapter 3, I think it is, verse 10. And I came across this text that said that
blessing and cursing ought not to come out of the same

aperture. And the Spirit of God turned the lights on concerning that specific habit that I carry, Jet. And I realized I've been using bad language. I knew I had to change. I asked God to forgive me. I felt so bad. I wept and I said, oh, Lord, please forgive me. Did he forgive me? Amen. He forgave me. He had my heart. So I never swore again, right? Wrong. In fact, God actually gave me opportunities to practice swearing again. Why did he do that? Because the only way you change an old habit is by practice. And he was giving me the opportunity to practice on real temptation. You'll hear more about that in my lecture on many time of trouble coming up tomorrow. So I started practicing the Word of God. And I'm still practicing the Word of God. And by the way, my language has gotten a little better. Even though once in a while you'll hear something come out that is really not kosher. No. But I'm growing. How about you? Are you growing? Yeah, I hope so. I mean, it's such an awesome journey because God doesn't condemn us along the journey. Remember the woman caught in adultery in Luke chapter 8? All those accusers. Jesus writes in the sand. I think he was writing what they were doing wrong that was in their hearts. And they saw that and every one of them left. And I can just see her. I can just see this woman. It was me. Jesus gets up and looks at her, and she's like this. There's so many people like this now, condemned by their own guilt. What did he say to her? Woman, where are your accusers? And I just see her go. They're not here. And then do you remember what he said? Neither do I condemn you. Go and what? What?

harvest is come. Wow, this is good. Full grain of in the head, mature Christ-like character. And when that mature Christ-like character is developed, how many true, healthy, good-hearted, honest-hearted believers does it take in order for God to finally say, you know what, the harvest has come. It's time to shut down shop. It's time for me to come back. Oh, someone says 144,000. Yeah, well, you can argue until you're blue in the face about literal or spiritual. But bottom line is, if you're arguing about it, your heart needs to be broken up. All I want to do is I want to make sure I'm in the process and ready for, at all times, letting the Spirit of God do His work in my heart through the Word. Amen? All right. The harvester represented in this parable is none other than Jesus Christ Himself. When the fruit of a Christ-like character is fully developed in the hearts of God's sincere believers, then Jesus will come to take us home. And I say, amen. The Holy Spirit, Testimonies to Ministers 506, the Holy Spirit is given to carry forward from one stage to another the process of spiritual growth. From the little plant, the guy who's still swearing, to a mature, Christ-like, Spirit-filled, Spirit-fruit-filled believer in Christ. The ripening of the grain represents the completion of the work of God's grace in the soul. Here's another one. Christ Object Lessons, page 69, very famous to Adventist Christians. When the fruit is brought forth, when the fruit of the Christ character is brought forth, immediately He puts in the sickle because the harvest has come. Christ is waiting with what, everyone? Longing desire. Can you imagine? Wow! For the manifestation of Himself in His church. When the character of Christ shall be perfectly reproduced in His people, then He will come to claim them as His own. I want to be ready. How about you? I want to be one of those. What promises has God given us in His Word to encourage us along this grace-empowered, faith-engendered journey of practicing to think and walk like Jesus? I love these promises. He that has begun a good work in you, Philippians 1:6, will what? We'll perform it until the day of Jesus Christ. Amen. We just have to stay submitted. What promises has God given us? Look at this. Be glad then, you children of Zion, you children of God, and rejoice in the Lord your God, for He has given you the former rain faithfully. As long as you're in the Word studying and responding and practicing what you're learning and praying your heart out, as long as you're in that process day by day, He is faithful to give you the former rain, that rain of the Holy Spirit. And He will cause the rain to come down for you, the former rain and the latter rain. James chapter 5, verses 7 and 8, I took the liberty of sticking in some inserts there. Therefore, be patient, brethren, until the coming of the Lord. See how the farmer, Christ Jesus, waits for the precious fruit, the habits of character of the earth. The what? Heart of the mind. Waiting patiently for it until it receives the early and latter rain. You also be patient. Establish your hearts. Cooperate with the God to develop the character of Christ. For the coming of the Lord is at hand, and I say, amen. What do you say? Today, you are to give yourselves to God, that He may make of you vessels unto honor and meet for His service. Today, you are to give yourself to God, that you may be emptied of self, emptied of envy, jealousy, evil surmising, strife, everything that will be dishonoring to God. Today, you are to have your vessel

purified, that it may be ready for the heavenly dew, ready for the showers of the latter rain. For the latter rain will come, and the blessing of God will fill every soul that is purified from every defilement. It is our work when? Today. To yield our souls to Christ, that we may be fitted for the time of refreshing from the presence of the Lord, fitted for the baptism of the Holy Spirit. And I say, amen, amen. I want to make the best use of today possible. What do you say? There's a whole bunch more. I don't know about you. I just was thinking, this might be a good time to pray. What should we pray for? I'll pray and you pray, and in your hearts you talk to Jesus, would you? Talk to the Lord with me, and let's just ask him to just strengthen us to experience the true reign of God, the true work of the Holy Spirit through his word. I don't know about anybody else in this auditorium, but dear God, here I am, and I'm a mess. Oh yeah, I've got a few outward actions that look pretty good. But Lord, you know my heart. And Lord, my heart needs continual transformation. Please take it. Please, I just give you the right to take my heart. I believe that you died for me, Lord Jesus. I believe it. I'm so grateful that I'm no longer liable for all my mistakes and ugliness and everything else. Thank you. I want to continue to experience more of your reign, the reign of your Holy Spirit working through your word to soften and subdue my heart and break up the hard clods of habit that are enmeshed there. I want you to do that for me. Anybody else want the Lord to do that for him? Lord, we're asking for your Holy Spirit. You've promised in Luke 11:13 that it's your delight to give us the Holy Spirit, those that ask you, and we're asking. We want to experience the true reign of God, the true work of the Holy Spirit through the Word. Stronger and stronger and stronger as it comes down in torrents that moves us to communicate the three angels' message in all of its beauty and power in a character that is revealing the loving character of yours, dear Father. So please bless us. Please, dear God, don't quit on us. Fight for our hearts. And we just thank you. Because we're asking in Jesus' name, fully assured that what you've promised, you are able and willing to perform. Amen.

Another critical key to having great health for your family is getting exposure to sunshine. Now, over recent years, sunshine has gotten kind of a bad rap because folks are afraid of getting skin cancer. And yes, we have to be careful of getting skin cancer, so we have to look at using moderation, temperance, and how much time we spend out in the sunshine. But sunshine is so important for the body, and most people today aren't getting adequate sunshine. You know, they're

the office working, they're in the factory working, they're in the house, and they're not going outside. It's when I was a boy on the farm where you're getting a lot of sun exposure. So what is sunshine important for? Yes, you'll tan up a little bit. It makes the skin a little harder, so you're less prone to get scratched when you're going through the briars. It actually can make oils come out and make your skin a little softer. And so that's important. But there's two things that are really important. And the number one is vitamin D. Vitamin D is huge for the body. And we're seeing a lot of vitamin D deficiency out there today. I've got a buddy of mine who's a surgeon outside of Washington, D.C., actually works in Washington, D.C., and he told me he's been studying vitamin D for over 16 years now, probably 17, 18 years now. And over that time, he's never had a patient come in with adequate vitamin D unless they take vitamin D supplementation. Now, does that mean that I'm saying we got to do supplementation? Not at all. But if you're not getting sunshine, then yes, you need to take vitamin D supplementation. So what's vitamin D important for? Or how do we get vitamin D? Well, vitamin D, as the sunshine, ultraviolet light hits the skin, it converts the cholesterol, which over 50% of your cholesterol is underneath the skin, and converts it into melanin, into vitamin D, which is really not a vitamin, it's a hormone really. But the sunshine converts the cholesterol ultimately into vitamin D. And what is that important for? Well, as we have learned as late, it's very important for our immune system. If you have a low vitamin D level, it actually can pull your immune system down. It's like it's a direct relationship. So you push the vitamin D up, immune system comes up. Push the vitamin D down, it can pull the immune system down. And as we look at whether it's the coronavirus or the flu, vitamin D is very important. Just this year, in March of this year, a study came out. And it stated that in their research that if a person has an adequate vitamin D level, it's more effective than the flu shot. Isn't that amazing? The way God made us, if we have just adequate vitamin D from being out in the sun and enjoying mowing the yard and growing our food out there, we're getting vitamin D and it can keep us from getting the flu or getting whatever kind of virus out there or sickness. So it's really important to have that adequate vitamin D level for the immune system. Another thing is for the HDL. Now, the HDL is the good cholesterol. And the HDL is like a cop. It goes and gets the bad guy, the LDL, puts handcuffs on him, and takes him back to jail to the liver. If you don't have adequate HDL, then you're going to have cholesterol issues. Well, the American Lipidemic Society has found there's, just like the immune system, the HDL and the vitamin D have a direct relationship. And people come into me and they say, well, how can I increase my HDL? I had a lady just last week come in. Her HDL tanked since her last lab test 6 months ago. And I said, what's your vitamin D level? Well, it's not doing good. Increase that vitamin D, it's going to pull that HDL back up. We even find it with autism. We find that the major reason that boys are more prone to autism than girls, 5-1, research at Harvard found that that little boy, when he's one and a half years old, if he doesn't have enough vitamin D, which is going to convert into serotonin, then he can have not enough serotonin, making him more prone to autism. The little girl who doesn't have enough vitamin D, and remember, vitamin D is a hormone, if she has adequate estrogen, that amount of estrogen she has will make up the difference, and she has adequate serotonin. So it's important. Vitamin D is important for bone health. You're worried about getting osteoporosis, osteopenia. You're worried about your teeth. You got to have vitamin D to pull that calcium out of the blood and put it into the bones. I had a lady one time. She comes in, and her physician sent her to me to let her know what foods were high in calcium so she wouldn't eat it anymore. Now, that's an odd request. And I said, why does he want you to cut back on your calcium consumption? She says, I have too much calcium in my blood. I said, did you get blood work done? Yes. Do you have a copy of it? Yes. Can I look at it? Sure. So she went out to the car and she got the labs. And as I was looking, sure, the calcium was too high in the blood. But as I was going through the labs, what did I find? I found the vitamin D on the third page, and it was low. I think it was like 7 or 8, really low. Well, she didn't have enough vitamin D to pull the calcium out of the blood, and so it was staying in the blood. What she needed was not to reduce her calcium intake.

ultimately. It was to increase that vitamin D so that she would pull it, the calcium out of the blood and have good strong teeth, good strong bones, because she was on a fast track for what? Osteoporosis. What else? It's good for muscle function. And so as we look at vitamin D's, you want that vitamin D to be what level? Well, labs tell us between 30 and 100, but physicians will tell us to, for the minimum muscle function, HDL, immune system, those issues that the vitamin D is good for, you want it up around at least 50. But better yet, you want that vitamin D level somewhere between 80 and 100 to make sure you have that good immune system to fight off those colds or flus and to be able to address the other issues that you have in the body. So if you're not getting enough sunshine, that's our number one goal. Fresh air, sunshine, exercise, then you may need to supplement with vitamin D. It's not how much you take, it's what is the blood level. And we're finding that more and more today as we see research. Two more things that are very important for vitamin D. You got to have enough magnesium. Magnesium helps you to make that vitamin D. Also enough calcium. Two very important components. Yes, it pulls calcium out of the blood, but also you need calcium to help make that vitamin D. The other thing that we look at with sunshine is serotonin. And serotonin is very important for brain health, for you to be happy, for you to think properly. And if you don't have adequate serotonin, you're more prone to stress, anxiety, depression. So how do we increase it? With sunshine. As sunshine comes, the ultraviolet light comes through the iris of the eye. It will stimulate the pineal gland, which is in the brain, to convert tryptophan, which was in your flaxseed. And flaxseed, you want to grind it. Oh, maybe say 2 tablespoons, grind it, eat it within 15 minutes. Do that twice a day. And that's going to give you a good source of tryptophan, very cheap source of tryptophan. Also, it's going to have omega-3s. So what happens is, as that sun, that ultraviolet light comes through the eyes, not with sunglasses. Sunglasses will block the ultraviolet light and this won't happen. So as the sunshine comes through the iris of the eye, stimulates the pineal gland to convert the tryptophan in the blood that came from your flaxseed into what? Serotonin. Then as the day goes on, is if you don't eat a large supper, because eating a large supper messes up this process, and if you don't go to bed too late, because going to bed too late messes up this process, your pineal gland will convert the serotonin into melatonin and to help you sleep and have a good night's sleep. But it takes sunshine to kick this off. And if you've heard of the SAD, that seasonal disorder, you get up in Alaska during the wintertime, that's because they don't have enough sunshine. And so you want to make sure you're getting enough sunshine, you're getting outside, again, exercising outside, working outside to get that sunshine to come in to keep that serotonin level where it belongs. I encourage you to come back. We're going to look at some more very important keys to help our health be strong so that we'll have those healthy bodies.

0: Thank you again.
1: Thank you, my friend. Good evening, everyone. This evening we're going to deal with part two of They Have Made Void Thy Law. You will remember that in the first one we set the general pace and we looked at the inversion of Genesis 1 and we looked at the basis for the morality of changing the law. And we saw that the papacy had natural law theory as the basis for its so-called reason to change God's law, which God says in His Word is immutable and unchangeable. So this is quite an interesting thing. Now, if you think about the war between good and evil, then it is obvious that Satan hates everything about God. And particularly, he hates God's law. Because that is why he was driven from heaven. Surely he was driven from heaven for disobedience and for disregard to God's law. And he has tried to instill that in mankind ever since. And if you go into the occult and Satanism, which is directly the worship of Lucifer, then do what thou wilt is the whole of the law, is their common practice. The law of God must be negated and the law of chaos placed in its place. Now, Satan hates God's law, and so tonight we want to look at God's law. We know that Roman Catholicism changed it, but he wants to negate it completely. Psalms 119, verse 126, you remember it said, "It is time for thee, Lord, to work, for they have made void thy law." So when is God going to react? When his law is made void? So maybe it would be interesting to see how far down the line are we when it comes to the negation of God's law. Isaiah 24, verse 5, "The earth also is defiled under the inhabitants thereof, because they have transgressed the laws, changed the ordinance, broken the

everlasting covenant. For 6,000 years, we've had this morality on this planet, at least in some form or fashion. And now all of a sudden, everything must be turned topsy-turvy. So I want to go through the Ten Commandments tonight and see what they have done to the law of God. Now, the Bible says, when they have made void thy law, does this mean that people have a disregard for that law? No. Well, then the end should have come long ago, because people have disregard for God's law no matter where you are. This obviously means when they officially remove God's law from society, then God will act. In other words, if legislation comes into conflict with God's law, then we have a problem. We are encouraged to obey the civil powers, and that is good citizenship. But when civil power comes into conflict with God's law, then God's law is higher than civil power. Where do we have examples of this in the Bible? Well, all through the Bible. Let's take the classic examples. Nebuchadnezzar makes a law and he says, you will bow down. And what did Daniel's three friends have to say to that? Our God is able to save us. But even if he does not, we will not bow down. Why not? Because there's a commandment which says, thou shalt not make for yourself an idol, and thou shalt not bow down to it. So they were going to place God's law higher than civil legislation in spite of the possible penalty. Now the first commandment of God reads, I am the Lord thy God, which have brought thee out of the land of Egypt, out of the house of bondage. Thou shalt have no other gods before me. Has this law been tampered with? Well, we're not going to look at the Roman Catholic version tonight. We're going to look at international law and see whether this law has been made void. Here is the 1983 issue of The Humanist, and it says, I am convinced that the battle for humankind's future must be waged and won in the public school classroom by teachers who correctly perceive their role as the proselytizers of a new faith, a religion of humanity that recognizes and respects the spark of what theologians call divinity in every human being. We are evolving towards divinity. That's what humanism teaches. Of course, the Bible teaches that there is only one God. These teachers must embody the same selfless dedication as the most rabid fundamentalist preacher, for they will be ministers of another sort, utilizing a classroom instead of a pulpit to convey humanist values in whatever subject they teach, regardless of the educational level, preschool, daycare, or large state university. The classroom must and will become an arena for conflict between the old and the new. Now, I've been in the education system most of my

of one religion over another religion. There must be a universal soup religion where all flow together in one homogenized religion. Otherwise, we will always have the basis for conflict. This is their reasoning. And their reasoning is not unreasonable, it's just wrong. That's all. Because what if there is only one religion? Then you have a problem. What if the Bible is right when it says there is no other name under heaven and earth whereby you may be saved except the name Christ Jesus? What if it is right? Well, then it's just a statement of fact and not unreasonable to say that the one is better than the other. Did you know that the Bible predicts precisely when the Messiah would come? That the Bible is so precise about this issue that whole religious systems negate it and push it aside and even forbid its study lest one should discover the Messiah? And so this is a very important question. What does legislation do these days with the first commandment? Is there a law in the world which is called hate speech? Yes or no? Yes. And one of the parameters of hate speech is to say that one religion is superior to another. And in the school systems, that which we have read, is it being implemented? Has

What must children be taught in our school systems? There is no longer such a thing as religious instruction as it was in the old days. Today, you have comparative religion as a study, and each child has to be exposed to all the religions plus all their rituals, be able to say their prayers, and it is wrong to say that one religion is superior to another. So by international legislation, United States human rights legislation, the law now reads, you shall regard all other gods as equal to me. Isn't that what the law says these days? By law? Isn't that how children are trained? Let's have a look. Let's have a look at the news releases. Let's have a look at the battle behind the scenes. This is the Christian institution, the Christian influence in the secular world. New equality laws substantially restrict religious liberty. Today, Friday, this is in England, the government closes its consultation on radical anti-discrimination laws which substantially restrict the freedom of churches and religious bodies to employ staff who are practicing believers. Because by this very act, you are saying that your religion is exclusive. No, we need a universal super-religion. As I've said before, that means that you should be compelled to employ people from another religion so that you don't have this exclusivity anymore. Top legal academics have today accused the government of undermining religious freedom. They say the government has decided to implement a EU employment directive without granting the full range of safeguards which are permitted under EU law. All religious faiths will be affected. Professor Ian Lee of Durham University, a leading human rights lawyer, said today, the government regulations have all the potential to seriously undermine freedom of association for religious people. They place the modern concept of equality over and above religious liberty. This is not a war that is a storm in a teacup. This is an international law. I have seen it in the universities where I have taught, how our theology departments have been replaced with departments of religious studies. I've seen it how laws have been changed so that the name of Jesus may not be invoked, even in public places. The second commandment reads, thou shalt not make unto thee any graven image or any likeness of anything that is in heaven above or that is in the earth beneath. Or that is in the water under the earth, thou shalt not bow down thyself to them nor serve them. For I, the Lord thy God, am a jealous God, visiting the iniquities of the fathers upon the children, upon the third and fourth generation of them that hate me, and showing mercy unto thousands of them that love me and keep my commandments. Remember, this is the commandment that Rome removed. Why? Because if this commandment remains in place, you will never unite all the religions into a universal soup because they all practice idolatry. So it's easier to change one religion than to change all of them. Let's have a look at the Catechism of the Roman Catholic Church, Article 1161. And this is the Catechism which reinforces the Seventh Ecumenical Council of Nicaea on images. And it reads as follows. Following the divinely inspired teaching of our Holy Fathers and the traditions of the Catholic Church, well, I've added there, there's no mention of following the divinely inspired teachings of the Bible here. We're talking about the divinely inspired Holy Fathers and traditions. We rightly define with full certainty and correctness, I wonder based on what? Reason and common sense, natural law, of course. That, like the figure of the precious and life-giving figure of the cross, venerable and holy images of our Lord and God and Savior Jesus Christ, our inviolate Lady, the Holy Mother of God, and the venerated angels, all the saints and

the just, whether painted or made of mosaic or another suitable material, are to be exhibited in the holy churches of God on sacred vessels and vestments, walls and panels, on houses and on streets. Boom. Thus says another Lord God, but not the Lord God of heaven. So here we have a law which totally negates the law of God and hate speech implements it on a universal level. Because if you were to say something against it, you are practicing this hate speech. Please note, I'm not saying anything against it, I'm just reading it. Some people try to make some of the occultic symbols into Christian symbols, such as saying that the pentagram represents the five wounds of Christ, or that the triangle is a symbol of the Trinity, and so you can get all of these things. I want to read to you Deuteronomy chapter 4. It says, "Take ye therefore good heed unto yourselves, for you saw no manner of similitude on the day that the Lord spoke unto you in Horeb, out of the midst of the fire, lest you corrupt yourselves and make you a graven image, the similitude of any figure, the likeness of a male or a female, the likeness of a beast that is in the earth, the likeness of any winged fowl that flieth in the air, the likeness of anything that creepeth on the ground, the likeness of any fish that is in the waters beneath the earth." And if we carry on in chapter 7, Deuteronomy, "The graven images of their gods shall ye burn with fire. Thou shalt not desire the silver or gold that is on them, nor take it unto thee, lest they be snared therein. For it is an abomination to the Lord thy God. Neither shalt thou bring an abomination into thine house, lest thou be cursed thing like it. But thou shalt utterly detest it, and thou shalt utterly abhor it, for it is a cursed thing." That's pretty straight language, wouldn't you think so? Why would God be so adamant about this issue? Because anything that is by touch is no longer by faith. And if I need something to anchor myself, it's no longer by faith. Faith is a relationship. It's a relationship. Well, I'm taking you to the south of Germany, to this magnificent edifice where the presidents of the world get together, and I'll show you some of the symbols on the doors of the Marian shrine in this Catholic enclave. And here on the doors you have the symbols of the zodiac, and the doorknob is a beautiful yin-yang. So all the signs of the Aquarius over here, most of them are used in occultism all the time. And why would they put the yin-yang there? I mean, what's that got to do with Catholicism? And what are all these signs of astrology doing over there? Isaiah 47 verse 13 says, "Thou art wearied in the multitude of thy counsels. Let now the astrologers, the stargazers, the monthly prognosticators, stand up and save thee from the things that shall come upon thee. Behold, they shall be as stubble, the fire shall burn them. They shall not deliver themselves from the power of the flame, and it shall not be a coal to warm at, nor a fire to sit before." This is no comfortable fire we're talking about here. All these stargazers and prognosticators and monthly foretellers, fortune tellers, the Bible doesn't have much time for them. It says, "Take the word of God as it stands, believe his prophets and you will be established." But this sort of thing should not be the vogue of a Christian. And here it is all over this cathedral. Now, what does this yin-yang mean? Let's just have a look at some of the laws regarding the yin yang. There are seven laws concerning yin yang. One of them is law number 2, which reads, "Everything changes." That's fascinating. The Bible says Jesus Christ is the same yesterday, today, and forever. He doesn't change. Isn't that right? Whereas this law says we have to change, and if the times change, we have to adapt and we have to change. No, Jesus Christ hasn't changed.

The second law, another law is law number three at least. It says all antagonisms are complementary. This would make Jesus and Satan complementary to each other. That's very interesting. Number six says the extreme of any condition will produce signs of the opposite. If you apply this to Christ, this would mean he is the extreme in goodness, mercy, compassion, etc., that he will produce signs of hate, injustice, unconcern, etc. This also would mean Satan can eventually become kind, loving, obedient, and so forth. And the Bible says, woe unto them that call good evil good and good evil, that put darkness for light and light for darkness. So today, we are living under these signs of change. And we are being driven by United Nations legislation to go along with this change. So the first law of God has been negated publicly by universal legislation. It's gone. The second one falls in the same category. It's gone. Hate legislation is higher than God's law. What about the third commandment? By the way, when is God going to act? When they have made void thy law. Well, they're doing a pretty good job. Let's see how far they get. Third commandment. Thou shalt not take the name of thy Lord, of the Lord thy God in vain. For the Lord will not hold him guiltless that takes his name in vain. Now there are whole groups today who believe that we have the name wrong. We should actually return to the Hebrew names. And then you know, we should get it right exactly how it was. Is God concerned with pronunciation or character development? I don't believe there is any such thing as salvation by pronunciation. Because then we would have a problem on this planet. But I'll deal with that in another lecture. So let's not talk about the actual name and how you say it and how you pronounce it. Because that has nothing to do with a moral character. That is a detail, a side issue. When it comes to the name of God, we are dealing with the character of God. You know, we talk about character assassination, defamation of character. In Afrikaans, that is naamskending, which means to go against that which your name stands for. So you have this word name in there. It's very nice. So character assassination. So you shall not take the name of the Lord thy God in vain. Now, you know, there's a whole body of people who take the name of the Lord upon themselves. They call themselves Christians, don't they? And if you take the name of Christian upon yourself and you don't live up to the name Christian, are you then taking the name of the Lord your God in vain? Yes or no? Yes, don't call yourself a Christian if you don't want to live by it. Call yourself whatever you like, but not a Christian. Now, this is also the law of blasphemy, obviously. Obviously, you're not supposed to blaspheme God. And that means to drag his character in the mud or to say that that which pertains only to God can also pertain to me or to anyone else. That would also be taking the name of your Lord in vain. John 10:33, the Jews answered him, saying, for a good work we stone thee not, but for blasphemy. And because that thou, being a man, makest thyself God. Mark 2:7, why does this man speak blasphemies?
Who can forgive sins

but God alone. There are two definitions in the Bible of what blasphemy is: elevating yourself to the level of God and saying that you have the power that God has to forgive sins. Now, there are two ways in which you can do this. It's fascinating. And the whole New Age movement is involved. The New Age movement elevates man to the position of God. And very often, perfectionism brings God down to the level of man. So you have the reverse coin of a very similar situation. The one group being extremely liberated and the other group being conservative to the extreme, basically doing exactly the same thing. So let's be careful that we don't fall into either of those two categories, because Satan loves extreme. He is the father of this dualism, the sending two theories into the world diametrically opposed to each other, both of them on the wrong side of the fence. He does it beautifully in politics, have you noticed? You always have to vote between two extremes, and you never know, is it the pot or the kettle you're voting for? Well, Revelation 13 verse 1 says, "And I stood upon the sand of the sea and saw a beast ride out of the sea, having seven heads and 10 horns, and upon his horn 10 crowns, and upon his head the name of blasphemy." Here it talks about the papal system in Revelation 13. For those who don't know about this, there's a DVD of mine which is called Two Beasts Become Friends. It's about Revelation 13, and you can look at that. So here is this blasphemous power, which is the papal power, because the same criteria in Revelation 13 we find in Daniel chapter 7, the little horn power. Verse 6 it says, "And he opened his mouth in blasphemy against God to blaspheme his name and his tabernacle." So he blasphemes the tabernacle and his name, the character of God. And the tabernacle stands for the plan of salvation. He blasphemes the plan of salvation. How does he do that? Does he perhaps place someone else in the place of the role of the mediator? Does he provide another way in which you can climb into heaven? The Bible says, if anyone climbs in by some other way than through the door, and the door is Christ, I am the door, and you have to go through me. Otherwise, you don't come in. The thief climbs in some other way. Daniel 7:25, "And he shall speak great words against the Most High." He is a pompous fellow. "The Pope is of so great dignity and so exalted that he is not a mere man, but as it were God and the Vicar of God." Ferraris Ecclesiastical Dictionary. He certainly qualifies. "We hold upon this earth the place of God Almighty, Pope Leo the 13th. God himself is obligated to abide by the judgment of his priests and either not to pardon or to pardon according as they refuse or give absolution. The sentence of the priest precedes and God subscribes to it." Dignities and Duties of the Priest, volume 12, page 27. Certainly qualifies as a blasphemous power. And if you speak against it legally, could it be classified as hate speech? Well, yes. So I'm not going to speak about it. I'm just reading it. I'm not saying it. They're saying it. Here is another one. "The poor sinner kneels at the confessor's feet. He knows he is not speaking to an ordinary man, but to another Christ. He hears the words, 'I absolve thy sins,' and the hideous load of sin drops from him, from his soul forever." Good grief. Well, there you have it. Here is a power that assumes both the prerogatives of God and the prerogative to forgive sin. And you may not speak a word against it, because if you do, you could just be classified as a terrorist. That would be nice. Could end up in some orange little suit with a short chain between your legs. Could just happen. Revelation 2 verse 9 says, "I know

the blasphemy of them which say they are Jews and are not, but are the synagogue of Satan. And here, the word Christian was not yet invoked, because that was only later that they started calling the Christians at Antioch. Christendom was a Jewish sect, if you like. So he's talking about Christians. I know the blasphemy of them which say they are Christians, believers in the Messiah, and are not, but are the synagogue of Satan. Matthew 15:9 says, in vain they worship me, teaching for doctrines the commandments of men. These are important issues. Now, this is not only to do with Catholicism. If we look at the methods and the modern methodology in all Christian denominations, and I'll be dealing with that in a later lecture, we will see that the same basic principles have been introduced into virtually every denominational field in the world. It's horrendous. The law of God is being made void by practice and by legislation, and it's being enforced. Now, if using the Lord's name in vain is blasphemous, how much more so preventing and forbidding its use? Forbidden to pray in the name of Jesus. Testing the faith. Clergy to protest at White House will ask Bush to reverse policy limiting chaplains' prayers. A group of clergy is planning to gather outside the White House today to ask President Bush to nullify military policies that forbid chaplains from praying in Jesus' name. According to a statement from the National Clergy Council, Christian leaders from various denominations will hold a new conference outside Lafayette Park, just north of the White House, to protest what the groups call an escalating crisis over chaplain prayer policies. Now, is this only a United States issue? Are these laws suddenly just appearing here in the North American continent? No, they are universal. In my country, you may not pray in the name of Jesus in a public venue. So you may not pray in a stadium. You may not pray this name in a multicultural school setting. And you may not pray it in Parliament. Parliament was always opened with a prayer, no longer. I had one of the professors at my university talking to me, crying. He said, all these years I could open in prayer, and now I may not even name the name of my God. It's all gone by legislation. Well, you know, it's an affront to someone of another religion if all of a sudden we invoke the name of Jesus. But are they allowed to invoke their deities? Oh, absolutely no problem. No problem talking about Buddha or any one of the others. No problem whatsoever. So it seems the third commandment is being internationally eradicated by universal legislation. What about the fourth commandment? Remember the Sabbath day to keep it holy. 6 days shalt thou labor and do all thy work, but the seventh day is a Sabbath unto the Lord thy God. In it thou shalt not do any work, thou, nor thy son, nor thy daughter, thy manservant, nor thy maidservant, nor thy cattle, nor thy stranger that is within thy gates. For in 6 days the Lord made heaven and earth, the sea, and all that in them is, and rested on the seventh day. Wherefore the Lord blessed the Sabbath day and hallowed it. Question, which is the Sabbath day? Answer, Saturday is the Sabbath day. Question, why do we observe Sunday instead of Saturday? Answer, we observe Sunday instead of Saturday because the Catholic Church transferred the solemnity from Saturday to Sunday. Converts Catechism of Catholic Doctrine, 1957, page 15. Okay, so we're not keeping the Lord's Day. We're keeping the Catholic Day, which they call the Lord's Day, without one doctrinal, one verse in favor of their argument. Let's see what the Reformers used to say. Let's go back to the Reformation.
Melanchthon.

the meek and mild friend of Martin Luther's, quoting on Daniel 7, verse 25. And the spelling is not wrong. This is just old English. He writes, talking about Antichrist, he changes the times and laws that any of the six work days commanded of God will make them unholy and idle days when he lists. So if the Pope wants to, he can change a work day into a holy day. We call it that this day still, don't we? Don't we talk about a holiday? Good. Or of their own holy days abolished, make work days again. So if they want to change it around, they can do it. God says, 6 days shalt you labor, but the seventh day is the Sabbath of the Lord thy God. Roman Catholic Church can change it around. Or when they changed ye Saturday into Sunday, they have changed God's laws, turned them into their own traditions to be kept above God's precepts. The reformers knew this already, but they didn't have the power at that stage to implement it, knowing the scale of their movement. Sunday is our mark of authority. The church is above the Bible, and this transference of Sabbath observance is proof of that fact. Catholic Record, September 1, 1923. So they say, we change the Sabbath by our authority, and we will determine on what day you will rest. She took the pagan Sunday and made it the Christian Sunday, and thus the pagan Sunday dedicated to Baal.

Sunday is a Catholic institution, and its claims to observance can be defended only on Catholic principles. From the beginning to the end of Scripture, there is not a single passage which warrants the transfer of weekly public worship from the last day of the week to the first. Catholic Press, Sydney. This one's really arrogant. If Protestants would follow the Bible, they should worship God on the Sabbath day. In keeping the Sunday, they are following a law of the Catholic Church. This is Chancellor of the Archdiocese of Baltimore. Protestantism, in discarding the authority of the Roman Catholic Church, has no good reason for its Sunday theory and ought logically to keep Saturday as the Sabbath. Not the creator of the universe in Genesis 2, 1 to 3, but the Catholic Church can claim the honor of having granted man a pause to his work every 7 days. This is fascinating. And then they throw out the gauntlet. Reason and common sense demand the acceptance of one or the other of these alternatives. Either Protestantism and the keeping holy of Saturday, or Catholicity and the keeping holy of Sunday. Compromise is impossible. Choose. And that is why there is this move to reintroduce Sunday. Pope launches crusade to save Sunday in 1998. He wrote this encyclical Dies Domini, where he refers to his favorite little article. You remember that one? I spoke about it last night. Rerum novarum. He likes that one, or he liked it. And then he says, therefore also in the particular circumstances of our time, Christians will naturally strive to ensure that civil legislation respects their duty to keep Sunday holy. Well, I thought I'd choose a web page in accordance with the country where I'm speaking. So I went to workersrights.ca, which stands for Canada. Yes. Work time, weekly rest, and Sunday closing. Each week, workers are entitled to a day off to rest and relax and pursue leisure activities. Well, which day is that, do you think? Sunday. Now, there is no law yet which says that you may not. In some countries, they have just in Croatia decided to introduce that law that you may not. And some of the laws in Europe are changing. And certain of the big trade unions have managed to shut down mega stores on Sunday. That has happened. But it's interesting that mega stores and malls have legislation that forbids closure on the Sabbath day. You're not allowed to close on a Saturday. You may close on a Sunday. But the law in most countries has not yet been enforced. So here is a hanging law. The Pope has asked for civil legislation to ensure that Sunday is kept. Sunday is the international banking rest day, and civil legislation forces employers to pay double if they have to work on Sunday. Here's a hanging law. Law number one, law number two, law number three, gone by international human rights legislation. Law number four, pending, hanging. It's been asked for, it's being agitated, they're asking for it. And here's the whole story on Sunday. You can read it as your leisure. But the Pope was quite adamant about it. Pope John Paul II said in the Detroit News, a person who violates the sanctity of Sunday is to be punished as a heretic. That's marvelous. What was the punishment for a heretic? Sizzle fits. That was the punishment. I wonder whether they want to be that hectic. Well, we'll see. Sunday Mass should be seen as a joy, says the Pope, present Pope. We can't live without it, he tells crowded Angelus. Sunday Mass is not an imposition, but a joy and a need for Catholics, says Benedict. He's asking more and more and more and more about it. Then they brought out this man.

magnificent 2003 declaration. Most Christians assume that Sunday is the biblically approved day of worship. The Roman Catholic Church protests that it transferred Christian worship from the biblical Sabbath, Saturday, to Sunday. And that to try to argue that the change was made in the Bible is both dishonest and a denial of Catholic authority. If Protestantism wants to base its teachings on the Bible, it should worship on Saturday. Now we know that there are many Christian apologists who say, no, we can find it in the Bible. I mean, the disciples gathered together on the first day of the week to break bread. And then they say, there it is. What does the Roman Catholic Church say about such theological exegesis? What do they say about that? They say it's dishonest. Because you will read further and you will see they gathered together on every single day. And when Paul gathered together on the first day of the week, all the lights were on. Why? Because it was after hours, after the Sabbath, he had a church meeting. Poor old Eutychus couldn't stand. He's droning and droning and droning, fell asleep. And I gather some people here also fall asleep from my droning. And he fell from the window. Remember that story? Actually a support of the Sabbath rather than the support of a Sunday, because on the daylight he had to march and walk kilometers far on the venerable day of the sun. So the Catholic Church is right. It's dishonest to argue that the change can be found in the Bible. But their big beef is that it's a denial of their authority. They say it will be so, and it will be so. Here we have this interesting floating law. But it's nice to see how they argue this issue. So today we have groups of people who come to the conclusion that because we are keeping another day, therefore we don't have to live in accordance to the law of God. And some go so far as to say the law of God has been nailed to the cross. Now I'd like you to think about that for a while. The law of God has been nailed to the cross. We are living under grace. By grace you are saved. That's true. And not by works, lest you should boast. Therefore they say the law is gone. Do we then make void the law through faith? God forbid. We uphold the law. So here we have this interesting dichotomy. By the way, if you are under grace, what does that mean? When you are under grace. When you are under grace, you are being pardoned. Pardoned for what? For transgression of the law. Paul says where there is no law, there is no transgression. Okay, let's do away with the law. There is no law. Do I then need grace? No. Because without law, there's no transgression. Without transgression, I need no grace. So grace and law are complementary. And if you separate them, then you have need of neither. The two have to be together. Here is the theology of the modern world. These are the great Pentecostal leaders, and they have written books on this issue. The Promise of Christ's Return, this book is called, and these are the leading figures within these churches. They write, the old covenant was annulled with the betrayal of Judas, page 158. Well, let's not even go there. Those who still try to keep the law are not spiritually of age and have not yet received the Holy Spirit. If the law is still read these days, it must be for people that are not of age, that is, for unbelievers. This is the only sense in which the law is still applicable today. Believers live through the Spirit and not under the law, quoting Galatians 5:25. Believers that try to keep the law are in slavery, but believers that live in the fullness of the new covenant are free. Therefore, it is dangerous for believers in the church period to be associated with the law. Churches that read the Ten Commandments on Sunday
in the assembly, bring their members.

0: members under the impression that they are still under the law and that they must try to keep the law. Christians who today try to keep the Ten Commandments hinder the work of the Holy Spirit and undermine the pure essence of the new covenant. That's a fascinating theology. So don't try to keep the law. The Bible says, here is the patience of the saints, here are they that keep the commandments of God and the faith of Jesus. So here we have a dichotomy, here we have a problem. So do we want to steal to be Christians? Do we want to lie to be Christians? Here is a televangelist who has swallowed this theology hook, line, and sinker. So what does he do about it? Let's watch him and listen to him.
1: Yeah.

Jesus help you.

0: attacking that dragon.
1: Wow, he calls it a dragon. And he chopped that first thing. And he takes the law of God and he breaks it over his knee and he says, no more! And then he takes the pot of manna, which stands for the body of Christ, that will always be in an uncorrupted state, and he smashes it. He takes the rod of Aaron, which stands for my high priest who intercedes on my behalf, breaks it, throws it away. I believe the poor man is just deceived. I don't think he understands the plan of salvation. But that's the extreme of the theology, where it eventually leads. And it's rather sad. Matthew 7:22 says, many will say to me in that day, Lord, Lord, have we not prophesied in thy name and in thy name cast out devils and in thy name done many wonderful works? And then will I profess unto them, I never knew you. Depart from me, ye that work iniquity. And this work iniquity is the Greek anomia, which means the condition without law because of ignorant of it, because of violating it. Contempt and violation of the law. Iniquity, anomia. So this question of anomia is not a new theology. It's an old theology that has been rearing its head over and over and over again. Today, it's fashionable. Do away with the law. But when you say, are you happy with being clobbered over the head to get what's in your pocket? Are you happy when they hijack you to get your car? Are you happy when your children and your daughters are raped? Are you happy when people are killed for a cell phone? Are you happy about, no, that's not what we mean. Well, what do you mean? Eventually, it always boils down to the Sabbath, doesn't it?

They're not keeping it, so they must find a reason to get rid of it. And what better way to get rid of it than to get rid of the whole law? Then you've gotten rid of it. But what have you got? You've got anarchy. Where no law is, there is no transgression. Where there is no transgression, there is no need for grace. Therefore, grace without law is a misnomer. For by grace you are saved through faith, and that not of yourselves. It is a gift of God, not of works, lest any man should boast. We're not saved by keeping the law. Therefore, by the deeds of the law shall no man be justified in his sight, for by the law is the knowledge of sin. Romans 3, 19 and 20. The law only tells us what is right and wrong. And it condemns us. When I look in the mirror of the law, I see, woe is me, I am a man of unclean lips, living amongst the people of unclean lips. Who shall save me from this body of death? Thanks be to God. There is someone who can do it. I'm saved by grace and grace alone. But he wants me to come back into harmony with the law. Romans 3:31, do we then make void the law through faith? God forbid, we establish the law. Magnificent when you study this theology. The war is about the law. Wherefore the law is holy and the commandment holy and just and good. Romans 7:12, don't get rid of God's law. For sin shall not have dominion over you, for you are not under law, but under grace. What then shall we sin because we are under the law, but under grace? God forbid. Romans 6, 14 and 15. I don't want to become a transgressor of God's law because I'm under grace. I want to say, thank you for saving me from this body of death. Help me to clobber the old man to death every time he tries to stand up. You're not going to be perfect. And you're going to fall, and you're going to slip, and you're going to slide. And if you're going to look at me for perfection, I suggest you go and chat to my wife quietly somewhere. John 17, 17, sanctify them through thy truth. Thy word is truth. Let's eat the word. Let's eat it. Let's eat the living manna that never rots. Not throw it away. John 14, 6. Jesus said unto them, I am the way, the truth, and the life. No man comes unto the Father but by me. He's the high priest. Let's not break the staff of Aaron and throw it away and say no more. We're dead if we do that. Psalm 119, thou art near, O Lord, and all thy commandments are truth. How can you crush the truth over your foot and throw it away? Thy righteousness is an everlasting righteousness, and thy law is truth. Law and grace are two sides of a coin. There's the law in the New Testament. They like to say the new covenant annuls the law. The law is no more. It is an old covenant. It is a Jewish law. It's not a Jewish law. It's a universal law. Every single one of the Ten Commandments you'll find in the New Testament. Thou shalt worship the Lord thy God, and him only shalt thou serve. Matthew 4:10, Revelation 19:10. You can go through every single one of the laws of God, and you will find them in the New Testament. There's no such thing as the law having been done away with. But this theology, this antinomianism, this having done away with the law of God is an old thing. Martin Luther already fought against it. And since we're talking about rekindling the Reformation, let's get back to the roots and away from this terrible confusion. Antinomians believed that Christians are free from the laws, Greek nomos, or morality by virtue of God's grace. Critics charged antinomians with licentious living, apparently popular amongst Gnostic sects. Antinomianism was revived amongst the Anabaptists by Johann Agricola, a one-time student of Martin Luther. So here was an Anabaptist. You know, they had so much truth, these Anabaptists, and then they allowed this fanaticism to come into their ranks, and they hooped and howled and rolled and laughed. You know, it sounds like what's happening.

happening today, who retracted his position after arguments with Luther and Luther's associate, Philip Melanchthon. Antinomianism was held by members of various sects during the British Commonwealth, and it's being held by various people today. He is one of the fathers of modern antinomianism. His name was John Nelson Darby, and he had an interesting theology. He comes from what is known as the Plymouth Brethren. He originated in Dublin, Ireland, about the year 1830. Darby, a clergyman in the Church of England, renounced the church and assumed that all existing church organizations are detriment to Christianity. We don't need an organization. Who implemented organization? Who set up elders and deacons and all of these? This is God-given. God is not a God of disorder. He's a God of order. And if everybody is saying, I'm being led by the Spirit hither, and the other one is being led by the Spirit thither, by the end you have the confusion we have in the world today. And obstructive with regeneration in the spiritual life. It was obstructive. Get rid of the church, he said. Moreover, they were confirmed antinomians. Mr. Darby would say, this is how far he went. If any man had anything to do with the law of God, even to obey it, he was a sinner by the very act. Wow. Of course, they strenuously antagonized inwrought and personal holiness as an utter impossibility, since the old man had a lease of the soul which does not expire till death. Yet they insist that they are perfectly holy in Christ up there, while perfectly carnal and corrupt down here in their moral state. This is religious confusion at its very best. Mr. Darby, speaking to the writer of this article, way back, so this is 120 years old, said, Jesus does not walk about in heaven dropping off fingers and toes, referring to the body of Christ, which is falling away. It follows that every believer once incorporated into Christ is absolutely sure of ultimate salvation. Once saved, always saved. What's the Bible say about that? The Bible says if the righteous man turns from his righteousness and does what he's what? Wrong, sinful in the eyes of the Lord? None of his former righteousness will be remembered. And if the unrighteous man turns from his unrighteousness and does what is right in the sight of the Lord, none of his former unrighteousness shall be remembered. He shall certainly live. So there's no such thing in the Bible. The certainty is forever, beyond contingencies. No act of sin, even murder, can remove us from our standing in Christ. Sin may obstruct communion and leave the soul in sadness and darkness for a season, but since, as Shakespeare says, all is well that ends well, sin in a believer is well, since it ends in eternal life. Well, Mr. Darby, that's an interesting theology. This is the theology of the so-called Plymouth Brethren examined. Now, any sane man will say that that's ludicrous. So you, on the one hand, in the world today, you have the antinomianism, smashing the law, getting rid of it, we're free. And then you have people saying, now hang on a second, that's ridiculous. Surely the law of God can't be gone. And so you have mega movements in the world saying, let's bring the law of God back. Can you see the two poles that we have in the world today? So we have the Foundation for Moral Law. In 2003, Chief Justice Moore was removed from his position for standing for the inalienable right to acknowledge God. The former Chief Justice lectures throughout the United States teaching about America's history and our right to acknowledge God. And he serves as the chairman of the Foundation for Moral Law in Montgomery, Alabama. Here we go. Let's get the law back. And he writes this book, So Help Me God, by Judge Roy Moore, describes the providential events in Chief Justice Moore's life leading up to his removal from office, as well as providing a thorough explanation of separation of church and state and the true rule of law. The argument was, can the law be portrayed in a court of law, or is that against the new law which supersedes God's law, which says that this is discriminatory? It basically is hate speech because you're elevating one set of moral

over another. So over 2,000 churches have distributed 50 to 100-yard signs in their communities. And the Supreme Courts have to decide if the law of Moses can stay in the courthouses or not. So here's the battle. One group of people saying, let's get the law of God back. Society is in chaos. We can't live without it. Let's show the world we want the law of God. T-shirts. Wherefore the law of God? Ten Commandments, the law, the moral foundation. This is good. This is good. Interesting. Ten Commandments weekend, May 2-4, 2008. Are you concerned about the attempts to remove God's moral law from society? You can do something about it. In response to recent court rulings against the public display of the Ten Commandments and the continual assault of a secularist humanist agenda against the tradition values, the Ten Commandments Commission has been created to restore and maintain the moral principles of the Judeo-Christian tradition. Interesting. Now we've got a Judeo-Christian tradition. And the objectives? To provide a unified expression of our national commitment to divine prerogative. To restore the supremacy of the tenets, precepts, and principles contained in and established by the Ten Commandments. To provide a global symbol and a national commemoration weekend that expresses our submission and commitment to the values in it and the value of the Ten Commandments. To create a mechanism for the Word of God to be restored in every aspect of society without violation of the legal system, and to give opportunity for identification with millions who adhere to the supreme law of God. Two movements in the world. The one advocating, get rid of it, we don't need it, it's gone, it's been nailed to the cross. The other one said, give it to me, I need it. We cannot live without this moral degeneracy. Both of them have fallen into the devil's trap. Why? The one is practicing antinomianism. The other one is advocating the law. But which law are they going to advocate for? God's law or papal law? They're going to advocate for papal law. They're going to advocate for the precepts as defined by the papacy, inclusive of the switch from the seventh day to the first day of the week. That's why we have the Lord's Day Alliance and all of these movements advocating the rest day. And they'll be squarely in papal law, just as deceived as those who are without law. It's a horrendous world of deception. And the interesting thing is that this is called the Judeo-Christian culture. And the Ten Commandments Commission and its supporters, here is the man who is in control there, the president, he's Dr. Ron Wexler, and they have this annual Ten Commandments weekend. And what is he? He's a Jew. He's an Orthodox Jew and founder of the Ten Commandments Commission. This is a very strange occurrence. And so in Israel, they are now advocating relaxing the Sabbath laws, and their banking laws and all of these have been shifted to Sunday. Interesting things happening in the world. Let's see what the reformers said about the law. Well, we already saw Melanchthon said that Rome has transgressed God's commandments because it shifted the Sabbath to Sunday. But it's interesting to see how the reformers argued. Luther

wrote, "I wonder exceedingly how it came to be imputed to me that I should reject the law of 10 commandments. Can anyone think that sin exists where there is no law? Whosoever abrogates," that means gets rid of, "the law, must of necessity abrogate sin also." So there's Luther's position. The law stands. Martin Luther says, "He who destroys the doctrine of the law destroys at the same time political and social order. If you eject the law from the church, there will no longer be any sin recognized as such in the world." Martin Luther squarely in the camp of the law stands. Calvin, where do you stand? "We must not imagine," said Calvin, "that the coming of Christ has freed us from the authority of the law. For it is the eternal rule of a devout and holy life and must therefore be as unchangeable as the justice of God which it embraced is consistent and uniform." "Don't mess with the law of God," said Calvin. I like Dwight Moody. "Now, men may cavil as much as they like about other parts of the Bible, but I've never met an honest man that found fault with the Ten Commandments." That's quite nice. "Infidels may mock the lawgiver and reject him who has delivered us from the curse of the law, but they can't help admitting that the Ten Commandments are right. They are for all nations and will certainly remain commandments of God through the centuries. The people must be made to understand that the Ten Commandments are still binding and that there is a penalty attached to their violation. Jesus never condemned the law and the prophets, but he did condemn those who did not obey them." Then he gives a couple of quotes. Dwight Moody, nicely on the side of the law. I like this man. I like him. Spurgeon always has, you know, extra flair. Spurgeon was an interesting theologian. He says, "Jesus did not come to change the law, but he came to explain it. And that very fact shows that it remains, for there is no need

vision of its far-reaching sovereignty and of its searching character. Once more, that the Master did not come to alter the law is clear, because after having embodied it in his life, he willingly gave himself up to bear its penalty. Though he had never broken it, bearing the penalty for us, even as it was is written, Christ has redeemed us from the curse of the law and made a curse for us, and being made a curse for us. All we like sheep have gone astray. And then he gives all these wonderful verses. I am sure, he carries on later, he would not, because the law asked only what it ought to ask, namely perfect obedience, and exalted of the transgressor only that which ought to exact, namely death, and exacted from the transgressor only that which it should, death. Interesting. As the penalty for sin, death under divine wrath. Therefore the Savior went to the tree and there bore our sins and purged them once for all. I like Wesley. Wesley, in my opinion, was absolutely spot on. Wesley says that the moral law precedes not only Moses or Enoch, but creation itself. He says it is an eternal law. It comes from forever. Even humanity, being first given to the angels and the expression of God's eternal pre-creation image and will. So, he says it's an eternal law. Wesley goes even further. And he says in this beautiful language of the New Testament, applies this directly to this moral law, calling it an incorruptible picture of the High and Holy One, the express image of his person. Wow, that's pretty close. And then he writes, and listen to this, this is beautiful. I cannot spare the law one moment, no more than I can spare Christ. Each is continually sending me to the other. The law to Christ, and Christ to the law. The height and the depth of the law constrain me to fly to the love of God in Christ, and the love of God in Christ endears the law to me above gold or precious stones. Isn't that nice? That's terrific. Example in the Bible, a woman is brought to Jesus, caught in the very act of sin. Her accusers are with her, and they accuse, and they accuse, and they accuse. And he writes in the sand. Fascinating. God wrote with his finger when he wrote the Ten Commandments. God wrote with his finger when he condemned in the time of Daniel, the nation that was transgressing God's law. And God wrote with his finger when bigots, presuming to be better than the law, accused. He wrote with his finger. I wonder what they read. And why they disappeared one after the other. And when they finally were gone, having had their hypocrisy exposed in the sand, he turned to the woman and he said, "Where are your accusers?" And they were gone. And then he said, "Neither do I condemn you." What's that? He places her under grace. No condemnation for those who are in Christ Jesus. He places her under grace. And then he says, "Go and sin no more." He places her under law. Wesley, you got it spot on. Isn't that so? I cannot spare the law for one moment, no more than I can spare Christ. Each is continually sending me to the other. The law to Christ. Here I am a sinner. How am I going to be saved? There is no condemnation for those who are in Christ Jesus. And Christ sends her back to the law. The height and the depth of the law constrain me to fly to the love of God in Christ. The love of God in Christ endears the law to me above
gold or precious

stones. So Wesley's understanding of salvation went beyond Luther's focus on justification, and he added the idea of regeneration, sanctification. I like that. You want to do away with the law of God? You will do away with Christ. The Bible tells us what the features of the character of God are and what the features of the character of the law are. The law is just, and the character of God is just. Character of God, just, Romans 3:26. The law is just, Romans 7, verse 2. The character of God is true, John 3:33. The law is true, and so you can go down through these ones. The character of God is just, true, pure, light, faithful, good, spiritual, holy, truth, life, righteousness, perfect, and forever. And the character of the law is identical. So if you get rid of the law, you get rid of the character of God. You cannot have the one without the other. So does the law stand, yes or no? The law stands. The law cannot be changed. And this fourth commandment hanging there is waiting for the final chop of the axe to be done away with. The fifth commandment, it says, honor thy father and thy mother, that thy days may be long upon the land which the Lord thy God giveth thee. Well, what has society done with that law? Well, here's the Homeschool Legal Defense Association of America talking about parental rights. So this is the legal world, the lawyers, dealing and grappling with world legislation on this issue. Parental rights, why now is the time to act? We should start with the question, why did the founders, talking about the American Constitution, neglect to include parental rights in the text of the Constitution of the Bill of Rights? Why didn't they do it? Answer, no one would ever have envisioned a form of government that pitted parents against the state over the right to make decisions concerning their children. Nobody would even have expected that. Have we gone so far? The UN Convention on the Rights of the Child, that's the UNCRC, the UN Convention of the Rights of the Child, and they write here, if this treaty becomes binding in the United States, the government would have the power to intervene in a child's life for the best interests of the child. Currently, the government can intervene in this fashion only by going to court and proving that parents have been abusive or have neglected their children. This means that whenever the UN-dominated social services system thought that your parental choices were not the best, the government would have the power to override your choices and protect your child from you. If this treaty becomes binding, all parents would have the same legal status as abusive parents, because the government would have the right to override every parental decision if it deemed the parental choice contrary to the child's best interests. Specifically, spanking would be banned under the express terms of the UNCRC. Moreover, children would be required to be taught in a religiously tolerant manner. The American Bar Association, which supports the treaty, has already opined that teaching children that Jesus is the only way to God violates the spirit and the meaning of the UNCRC. Ooh. Now, that's the United States of America, where they're still trying to hook this onto that law, this law, trying to sneak it in through Congress this way and the other. What about the rest of the world? They've done it. Done deal. Signed the UN Convention. They're packaged and sent to Hades. Let's read on. The ability to homeschool one's children would not become a right, but a UN-supervised activity that could be overturned if social services personnel believed that it would be best for your child to receive another form of education. These are not idle speculations, but the proven result of the UN's own interpretation of the treaty as they have reviewed other nations' compliance.

compliance with the treaty provisions. In my country, law. In Great Britain, in Europe, law. Canada, I'm not so sure, but I would imagine law. This is fascinating. So by law, which is higher? Children's rights or parental rights? Children's rights are by international legislation higher than parental rights. So much so that if you do not comply, they can take your children away because you are breaking the law. Now, which law is higher according to the Bible? If you're not abusive, that is, that's different. Which law is higher according to the Bible? Parental rights. So I have the right as a parent, according to the Bible, to train my child as I deem fit in terms of the morality which I want to implant in that child. That is against the law today. So the fifth commandment has been made null and void. Let's have a look at the UK. This is the UK government periodic report to the UN Committee on the Rights of the Child. This was July 2007. The United Nations Convention on the Rights of the Child is an international human rights treaty that grants all children and young people aged 17 and under a comprehensive set of rights. The UK signed the convention on the 19th of April 1990, ratified it on the 16th of December 1991, and it came into force in the UK on the 15th of January 1992. And it states here in their official webpage, when a country ratifies the convention, it agrees to do everything it can to implement it. So we have a universal human rights law in direct contradiction to God's law. So out of the five laws we've discussed so far, four have been officially nullified by official UN human rights legislation. We need a religion to fit everyone. The churches and the world religions should indicate the unity within all facets of truth, which will provide a universal platform, one to which all men everywhere could give allegiance. Such a platform should include the truth that all men are divine, and the truth that evolution governs the growth of the human being. Is evolution compulsory in schools, yes or no? Yes. Alice A. Bailey reminds us the same old formulas, the same old theologies, the same old interpretations are deemed adequate to meet man's modern needs and inquiries. They are not. The church today is the tomb of the Christ, and the stone of theology has been rolled to the door of the sepulchre. Let's keep Christ out of this. We don't need him. So the fifth commandment is gone. The sixth commandment, thou shalt not kill. Now, they can't get rid of that one, can they? That's impossible. Well, here's an interesting report. It's called The Family Crisis at the United Nations, and it comes from the Family Research Council, recently published a collection of essays entitled 50 Years After the Declaration. That's human rights. The United Nations Record on Human Rights. In the book, nearly two dozen experts roundly criticize the recent social policies of the UN as they relate to women, abortion, children's rights. Teresa Wagner, the editor, charges that the UN Universal Declaration of Human Rights has become a tool to advance abortion, homosexuality, euthanasia, and other obstructive causes. Matthew 1:23. Behold, a virgin shall be with child, and shall bring forth a son, and they shall call his name Emmanuel, which being interpreted is God with us. Behold, the virgin shall be with child. When she visited her cousin Elizabeth, the what jumped inside? The child. The Bible calls this growing

growing individual, a child. Let's redefine it and call it fetus. Well, then it's no longer a child, it's a fetus. So according to legislation, I can kill it. By the way, may a medical institution hinder an abortion? May it deny an abortion by law? No. So by law, you have to, on demand, kill. The command is gone. I'm not even going to talk about euthanasia. The seventh commandment says, thou shalt not commit adultery. Now, the law of adultery does not only apply to marriage, it also applies to the whole of sexual morality. And let's see where the world is going with this. Now, I don't know whether you know about the organization SIECUS, which is the Sexuality Information and Education Council of the United States. That's the official body. Now, this body embodies the legislation of the United States. So this is very classical, and we can use this program to show what is being implemented on a worldwide level in every single country in the world. So let's ask SIECUS what their position is, and then you have the international position of the United Nations. Parental involvement. While it is generally desirable for parents to be involved in their children's contraceptive decisions, the right of each person to confidentiality and privacy in receiving contraceptive information, counseling, and services is paramount. Parents, butt out. You have no right over your child's sexual choices. SIECUS position statement. It is the position of SIECUS that the contraceptive services should be available to all, including minors, who should enjoy the same rights of free and independent access to contraceptive care as do others. It is the position of SIECUS that the use of explicit sexual materials, sometimes referred to as pornography, can serve a variety of important needs in the lives of countless individuals. That's rather nice. Homosexuality. Religious groups and spiritual leaders can helpfully involve themselves in sexuality education and in promoting the sexual health of their constituents, including those who are gay, lesbian, bisexual. Professional guidance can assist religious leaders in how best to minister to their constituents regarding their sexual needs. It is important for religious institutions to minister and allow full religious participation to individuals who are gay, lesbian, or bisexuals. Individuals have the right to accept, acknowledge, and live in accordance with their sexual orientation. Be they bisexual, heterosexual, gay, or lesbian, the legal system should guarantee the civil rights and protections of all people, regardless of sexual orientation. That's the law. In my country, a church, the biggest church in the country, by the way, just had the audacity to fire someone who turned out to be a homosexual. He took them to court. Who do you think won? Of course he won. Because the government has to enforce it. In fact, legislation goes so far that equity laws say that you have to employ people of all orientations, or else you're not complying with the law. That means that churches should really employ a percentage of gay, bisexual, or whatever orientation, which is in accordance with the national percentage as it is in any nation. Fascinating. Abortion. Every woman, regardless of age or income, should have the right to obtain an abortion and at a reasonable cost. And parents, may you intervene in this issue? No, you have no right. The child's right supersedes yours. Pornography. Adults should have the right to access to sexually explicit material for personal use. Legislative and judicial efforts to prevent the production and distribution of sexually explicit material endanger constitutionally guaranteed freedoms of speech and press.

Fascinating how far they're prepared to go. Here's the hate crime law, federal hate crime bill. And an example of this could be a Christian preaching as counter-protest to gay pride marches. It wouldn't be against the law for gay rights activists to preach the values they ascribe to, yet Christian activists may be committing hate crimes by simply reading from the Bible. Indeed, this has happened on a level in Philadelphia, the Anti-Defamation League of B'nai B'rith. Fascinating, that's a Masonic organization. Creators of the current anti-hate legislation enforced hate laws against 11 Christians in 2004, preaching at a gay pride rally. Possible penalties, now please note, were up to 47 years in prison and $90,000 fines each. We're living in an interesting world. You bludgeon someone to death brutally, you get 2 years suspended for the next 500 years. And you're out on the street. You say something that is in harmony with God's word, you go to jail for 47 years and pay for the rest of your life while living in jail. This is fascinating. Fascinating. What about your dear Canada? Human Rights Commission, a grave threat to religious speech. If you have never heard of the name Jessica Beaumont, I'm not saying I agree with this bashing. I'm not saying that. You are in good company. She's not a politician, a lawyer, or judge, but she's at the center of a legal proceeding that will affect your right to quote the Bible. On October 27, the Canadian Human Rights Tribunal issued a precedent-setting cease and desist order which forbids Jessica Beaumont, who likes to write against gays on web pages, from posting certain Bible verses on the internet. And even if this 21-year-old woman posts the wrong Bible quotation online, even if it is on an American website, she could face up to 5 years in prison. So the laws are different in the different countries, but they are the same in terms of their morality everywhere. You know, I was so disgusted to see how my university, I was so proud of my university. It came through such a terrible struggle and worked its way up to this magnificent structure where we had such fine students and all of these things. And then what do? We go and give honorary doctorates to people who use foul languages and walk around with broomsticks demonstrating certain issues to prevent AIDS. You get an honorary doctorate for something like that, and the fouler the language, the better. They confronted me once and asked me, why am I such a nonconformist? Why don't I wear the AIDS ribbon to show my solidarity? Every professor in the university is wearing it except you. Why not? In my country, if you're in government or you're a high official, you can see them with the AIDS ribbon. You watch our president on television, he'll have the AIDS ribbon on the side. And here I was, and I was contrary. I'm always the spoke in the wheel. And they were angry with me, so I said to my colleagues, gentlemen, it's not good enough to wear an AIDS ribbon there to prevent AIDS. You need two AIDS ribbons, one there and one there. And perhaps you should put one on your back, and if you're wearing three, then AIDS will go away. I think they realized I was being a bit sarcastic. And they were very offended. And then I said to them, okay, colleagues, I make a deal with you. The day they start preaching morality to counteract AIDS, I'll wear 3 AIDS ribbons. Safe as houses. I've never had to wear one. They'll never go there.

They will preach every kind of debauchedness, but they will not go to morality to counter their problems. The Humanist Manifesto says in Article 6, in the areas of sexuality, we believe that intolerant attitudes often cultivated by orthodox religions and puritanical cultures unduly repress sexual conduct. The right to birth control, abortion, and divorce should be recognized. While we do not approve of exploitive, denigrating forms of sexual expression, neither do we wish to prohibit it. Isn't that fascinating? By law or social sanction, sexual behavior between consenting adults, the many varieties of sexual exploration should not in themselves be called evil. Anything goes, and the law upholds your right to whatever smut you're interested in. By law. Has the seventh commandment been done away with, yes or no? Yes. You're an outlaw if you quote the Bible on this issue. It's been done away with. So of the seven, six are gone and one is hanging by a thread. Let's have a look at the eighth commandment. Thou shalt not steal. Oh,

Isaiah 59 verse 4 says, "None calleth for justice, nor any pleadeth for truth. They trust in vanity and speak lies. They conceive mischief and bring forth iniquity." The Bible calls people liars. Jeremiah says, "And they will deceive everyone his neighbor and will not speak the truth. They have taught their tongue to speak lies and weary themselves to commit iniquity." And he continues, "For I have not sent them, says the Lord, yet they prophesy a lie in my name, that I might drive you out and that you might perish, ye and the prophets that prophesy unto you." The churches are going to lie to us. He's talking about the religious leaders. They're telling us, "Don't worry, the law's been done away with. Or let's keep the papal law." That's a lie. And they know it's a lie. They know it's against the Bible. Yet they are preaching it and they're going to make it law. So they're going to legalize religious laws, which are contrary to the Bible and are therefore a lie. Bailey reminds us, from their lofty position in the mystical lands of Shambhala, the legions of light, remember Lucifer means light bearer, have announced that time is running out for humanity. They saw that our civilization is about to enter a new age of enlightenment and that all deserving souls should be ready to take the next step up in cosmic consciousness to a new spiritual understanding. God help us when this spiritual understanding is finally law. Former humanist of the year, Sir Julian Huxley, said, "Humanism's keynote, the central concept to which all its details are related, is evolution." Evolution. Well, let's go to the question page that you find on the web pages. And one question that pops up all the time again. Question: why is evolution theory compulsory in schools and creation theory not? Well, perhaps we can get the BBC to answer. With creationism banned and evolution compulsory in virtually all U.S. schools, let's make that all schools in the world. Many creationists have opted to withdraw their children from the state. Well, how many of the religious leaders? The Bible says it's the religious leaders that will lie to their people. How many of them believe it? Religious opinion. Most religious leaders continue to regard creationism as a superstition. The Clergy Letter Project, that's a project to find how many clergy disagree with creation, has reached a target of 10,000 signatories condemning creationism as superstition. Pope John Paul II, regarded as a guarded support of evolution, has finally passed on, but the expected anti-evolutionary stance of his successor has not yet materialized. But in any case, Pope John Paul II gave his blessing to evolution. Today, evolution is compulsory in every school, in every tertiary institution in the entire world. So the law now reads, "Thou shalt lie to the public, to your congregation, and to the children in your school. And thou shalt say that God is a liar." That's the law of the world. Boom. The law's gone. That leaves me with the 8th and the 10th commandment to hang in there and say, is there any sanity left on the planet? Thou shalt not steal. Thou shalt not covet thy neighbor's house. Thou shalt not covet thy neighbor's wife, his manservant, his maidservant, his ox, his ass, or anything that is thy neighbor's. By the way, how much of that did Rome remove from its version? You're happy if you can keep your wife. Rerum novarum. I like this one. We've talked about it a lot, and I read it to you. I'm going to just highlight some portions here tonight, just to bring it back to mind. This is John Robbins' Ecclesiastical Megalomania. He says, one of the Roman Church's state's most influential statements is this Rerum Novarum document, which brought about feudalism, fascism, Nazism, interventionism, and liberation theology. He doesn't like it, I don't think. I must say that we have to be very circumspect about this one. Thomas Aquinas said, remember, the possession of all things in common is the natural law. The possession of all things in common and universal freedom are said to be of natural law because, to wit, the distinction of possessions and slavery were not brought

and by nature, but devised by human reason for the benefit of human life. Thomas Aquinas wrote no treatise on economics, but his thinking, based on that of Aristotle, is foundational for understanding the economic thought of the Roman Catholic Church. He writes, "Because the goods of some are due to others by natural law, there is no sin if the poor take the goods of their neighbors." Thomas wrote, "In cases of need, all things are common property, so that there would seem to be no sin in taking another's property, for need has made it common." One of my neighbors just caught a laborer stealing stuff from his shed. And he went to him and he said to him, "What the heck are you doing?" And he said, "I'm taking this." He says, "What right have you got to steal it?" He says, "I'm not stealing, I need it." I wonder who taught him that. I think it was his pastor. Not only is such taking of another's property not a sin, it is not even a crime, according to Thomas. It is lawful for a man to succor his own need by means of another's property by taking it either openly or secretly. Nor is this, properly speaking, theft and robbery. It is not theft, properly speaking, to take secretly and use another's property in case of extreme need, because that which he takes for the support of his life becomes his own property by reason of that need. In a case of a like need, a man may also take secretly another's property in order to succor his neighbor in need." Well, that's cool. So if I need something and I think Joe might use this thing as well, I can take it all. John Robbins writes, "Whoever needs property ought to possess it. Need makes another's goods one's own. Need is the ultimate and only moral title to property. Neither possession, nor creation, nor production, nor gift, nor inheritance, nor divine commandment, with the exception of the Roman state property," don't touch that, "grants title to property that is immune to the prior claim of need." And then he quotes Canon 1254, which reads, "The Catholic Church has an innate right to acquire, retain, administer, and alienate temporal goods in pursuit of its proper ends, independently of civil power." You stay out of it, government. You don't own it. I own it. We had an interesting lecture last night, wasn't it? Who's the crown? The Crown Templars. Who owns everything? The Roman state, church. "The church has an innate right to acquire from the Christian faithful whatever is necessary for the ends proper to it." I'll take anything. "Here is the universal destination of goods, John Paul II's expression in his 1987 encyclical on the social concern. It is necessary to state once more the characteristic principle of Christian social doctrine. The goods of this world are originally meant for all. The right of private property is valid and necessary, but it does not nullify the value of this principle. Private property is under a social mortgage, which means it has an intrinsically social function based upon and justified precisely by the principle of the universal destination of goods. You own nothing. You may pay the rent. You may take care of it, but it has a social function, and they have the right to take it whenever they want to." This encyclical also included a statement that might be viewed as a justification for armed revolution and wars of aggression. It quotes, this is John Paul writing, "Peoples excluded from the fair distribution of goods, originally destined for all, could ask themselves, why not respond with violence to those who first treat us with violence?" And so we have the trade unions marching down the streets, demanding that prices come down. And they hand over a memorandum of understanding to the government. And the government does nothing. And so a month or two later, we have another rally marching down the streets and then kicking in the store windows, taking what they want. And how much intervention? Zero. We're having a universal redistribution of wealth. Now, what is redistribution of wealth? It's taking from the haves and giving to the whoever you think is a have-not. What is that

0: by definition in the Bible?
1: Stealing.
0: Yes, that's what it is. Gandium et spes, Vatican II Constitution, John Paul II. If one is in extreme necessity, has the right to procure for himself what he needs out of the riches of others. Since there are so many people prostrate with hunger in the world, this sacred council urges all, both individuals and governments, to remember the aphorism of the fathers, feed the man dying of hunger, because if you have not fed him, you have killed him. This all sounds so nice, but he's called in the Bible the man of sin. He writes, all goods includes not just goods found in nature, but manufactured goods as well. He declared that all men must have access to those goods which are intended for common use, both the goods of nature and manufactured goods. No wonder you can only keep your wife. No wonder he took all the rest out, because he says it's his. And he will redistribute it in accordance to his will. What are the most prosperous countries in the world? Protestant countries. Ooh, we need some redistribution. Paul VI made this point in his 1967 encyclical on the progress of people. Each man has therefore the right to find in the world what is necessary for himself. The recent Council, Vatican II, reminds us of this. God intended the earth and all that it contains for the use of every human being and people. Thus, as all men follow justice and unite in charity, created goods should abound for them on a reasonable basis. All other rights whatsoever, including those of property and of free commerce, are to be subordinate to this principle. Done deal. You have no rights. Is this being implemented by universal law? What does the United Nations say about that? Isn't redistribution of wealth their final goal by the year 2015? Isn't that the millennium goal that they want to achieve? Robbins writes, collectivists agree with Thomas that those in need are morally and legally justified in taking the goods of their neighbors. These Thomistic notions that private property is merely a construct of human reason and government, and that need gives the needy title to the goods of others, are the reason the Roman Catholic bishops in Brazil in 1998 pronounced that looting is neither a sin nor a crime. Fascinating. No wonder the Bible calls him the man of sin. Right, let's have an object lesson. I know that this doesn't affect you directly, but it certainly affects me and my countrymen. Here are two good friends. The one on the left over there is the president of South Africa, and the one on the right there is the president of Zimbabwe. He's much in the news today, and he's being reviled and criticized and shouted at, and is anybody doing anything about it? No. And are these two gentlemen still buddies? Oh, yes, as they are holding hands here. And there's the little AIDS ribbon. Can you see it? Even the president wears it. Who am I not to wear it? I apologize for my injustice, nevertheless. These two gentlemen are friends. They have other friends as well. As you can see, this man over here is very friendly with President Robert Mugabe, and he is the president of Iran, who might just catapult this world into the final cataclysm that they are so seriously looking for. Who knows? So the same power gives Robert Mugabe the right to do what he is doing in Zimbabwe. It's Roman Catholic law, remember? Now, are these people perhaps Crown Templars? Couldn't be, right? Nah, that's going too far. That's going too far. Remember, I spoke about the Crown Templars yesterday, and I showed you that the Knights of Malta are subservient to the Pope. and that the Grand Master kisses the ring, and I showed you that there is a new Grand Master of the Knights

of Malta, just appointed in 2008, and that the entire British royalty and the American royalty is associated with this crown, which has nothing to do with the crown of England or Great Britain at all, but is another crown. And remember that I showed you the regalia of the Crown Templars, and today it is worn by the Hospitallers of St. John, the Order of the Knights of Malta. That comes from the Catholic Encyclopedia. And I remind you that the dear Queen is the patron of that organization in Britain and the Protestant side. So this organization has one aim and one aim alone, and that is to give their power unto the beast universally. Now, where do these gentlemen who are driving people off their land, doing nothing to prevent one farm murder after the other, and people are so desperate, and you know what? They are searching for God. And thousands of them are turning to God because they are feeling this practice run firsthand. And this practice run is coming to the whole wide world. And here she is speaking to a St. John's ambulance, all under the guise of charity, charity, charity. Charity is taking from those who have and giving it to those who don't have. No. This cannot be. President Nelson Mandela, are you a member of this fraternity? Are you also a Knight of Malta? Nelson Mandela and the Duke of Gloucester at the Knights and Dames investiture on the 23rd of November 2004. At St. James's Palace, when the Duke invested Mr. Mandela as Bailiff Grand Cross of the Order of St. John. He says he's not a Catholic, but here he receives the host from the Archbishop of Cape Town. And Roman Catholic canon law says you have to be Catholic to receive that. Clandestine knight doing duty for the dragon? No. Not Thabo Mbeki as well, the one who holds the hands of Mugabe. What a nice emblem. The Duke of Gloucester installs the President of South Africa, Thabo Mbeki, as Knights of the Order of St. John in 2007. The President, the ex-President of the United States, Bill Clinton, Rhodes Scholar. They're making them knights left, right, and center. This is fascinating. So these gentlemen are all paying homage to the same power that the Prince of Wales is paying homage to. Now, Mr. Mugabe, do you have the same boss? Because you seem to have the same attitude as one of your predecessors. Is it possible? You even culture the same moustache. A little bit smaller, but, you know, hard to live up to that magnificent example set by this predecessor. Is this so? Who are you? The Independent. The Sunday Independent. Who is the writer? Dr. David Owen. Who was he? Foreign Secretary of Britain. What's he saying? Mugabe, from secret Jesuit to grieving father to embittered tyrant. And here he tells the story that Mugabe was raised and trained by Jesuits. Well, don't like them. Like Dr. David Owen, let's go to Zimbabwean Jesuit, the excommunication of Mugabe. And they're asking this Jesuit, will Mugabe be excommunicated by the Roman Catholic Church? He's doing such terrible things, allowing all this poverty and all this hunger and all these exiles and all these peoples driven from their land. Do you think this is a white-black issue? I have news for you. Let me go back to this one. President Robert Mugabe has donated a large sum of money to the Catholic Church. Father Oscar Wanta, a Jesuit missionary priest, who has lived in Zimbabwe for over 30 years, said calls to excommunicate Mugabe were old hat and were unlikely to be heard. Why would they be unlikely to be heard? Why? Let's go to the Council on Foreign Relations. Well, that's a pretty powerful source, Foreign Affairs.

It says, Mugabe was trained by Jesuit missionaries. These people are doing what they are supposed to do. Let's go to the African front. And here you have the policeman treading on the head of this poor civilian lying there. And it says there, repressive state power, the heavy jackboot smashes the civilian's head. Well, let's read Daniel 7:19. Then I would know the truth of the fourth beast, which was diverse from all the others, exceedingly dreadful, referring to Rome, whose teeth were of iron and his nails of brass. Iron was the symbol of Rome. Brass was the symbol of? Greece. And this Greek philosophy of natural law gives him the right to destroy God's law, which devoured, broke in pieces, stamped the residue with his feet. He's not satisfied with the destruction of Protestantism. He wants to stamp the residue, the remnant, with his feet. And people think in South Africa, and I travel through South Africa, through all of it, South Africa has become more racist in thinking now than ever before. And I go there and I say to them, you have been deceived. You have been duped. You think this is a racist issue? Wise up. This is a religious issue. And I want to point you to the suffering of poor black Africans. Whose head is being smashed over there? Is it a white man? He might be killed and driven off his land, yes, but the black people are suffering. Let's take a black African country, Ethiopia. One of the most magnificent countries in ancient times. A nation of learning. The Bible speaks about the Ethiopians. What a magnificent nation. And what day did they keep? They kept the Sabbath of the Lord. They were Sabbath keeping. They were Christian. They believed in Bible standards and Christianity. And what happened? The Jesuits moved in and they divided the king and they separated him off and they introduced legislation and they persecuted these people and tried to crush out the last residue of Christianity. Finally, the blood was flowing in that nation that the son of the king said, please, stay the massacre. I cannot stand it anymore. And they split into two factions. And in the Second World War, he wasn't satisfied with what he had achieved. It wasn't good enough. So he sent Mussolini, who was apparently fighting a war in the north, he sent him to Ethiopia. And they crushed that nation. And today, what do you have? You have little bloated children with tears in their eyes. Millions of people destitute, walking around without feet, their country turned into a desert. He will tramp the residue with his feet and he will stamp it. What did they do in Southern Africa? They split the Zulu nation in two. Two factions and the blood ran in the streets. This is a religious war? This is not a black-white issue. There is no salvation by pigmentation. I've said it before and I'll say it again. These are the knights working for a power to regain that same status and total ownership and control that it had in the Middle Ages, now just on a universal scale. Politics Web, farmers' movable property now under threat, TAUSA. The proposed changes to the Land Use Management Act, which has been tabled in Parliament, underlines the fact that the TAUSA was not wrong in its evaluation that the new expropriation bill aims at targeting all farmers' assets. Your ass and your ox are gone. After all, she scrapped it out of a law with a reason.
You think

It's only your house he wants? No, your ox is gone and your ass is gone. In terms of this new act, government will retain expropriated land, implements and stock in trust. Why? Because they don't own it. Who owns it? Rome owns it. The crown owns it. After all, it was an ex-commonwealth country, and it falls subject to that territorial law that King John violated. So in terms of the new act, government will retain expropriated land, implements, and stock in trust until it can be transferred to emerging farmers. And the irony of the matter is, will those emerging farmers own it, yes or no? No. They may work it. It's called a lease. They may work on it just as they worked before. It's the government and the corporations in partnership with the community that will possess it. Fascism, the old feudal system, back on the planet. Rapport, newspaper, very prominent one. SA private property rights to end. When? July 2008. I want to tell you, my dear people, that what is being enacted there is the forerunner for what is coming upon the entire world. Don't think, because you live in a land of milk and honey, that it's not coming to you. It's coming. And you can see the winds blowing in the United Nations and where your neighbors are. We are at the very end. They have their target dates. I'm not setting dates. But how much of God's law have they done away with? Now look what they can take. It's not your house only and your farm and your implements. Any private property, not only land used for agriculture, can be appropriated by the South African State Ministry of Public Works. Effectually, this marks the end of capitalist-style private property rights in South Africa. And all private property owners will have to accept any price offered to them by the government under this new law, unless they are willing to engage in expensive lawsuits to get the market-related price for their properties. Forget it. Effectually, this new law thus effectively ends all private ownership rights in South Africa. It includes all properties countrywide. If the Ministry of Internal Affairs wants land for housing previously disadvantaged residents, they can undoubtedly will expropriate land owned by churches, except, of course, which one? Never mind. Banks, individual, homeowners, commercial business. Done deal. Finish. They're still fighting this law. They tabled it. It bounced a couple of times. They're going to rewrite it, just like they're doing everywhere else in the world. We are on the brink of the end. And it's called the New World. Ooh, happiness. World Economic Forum. The world political and financial elite. Here you have the powerhouse, the presidents, the ex-president of the United States, Bill Clinton on the one side, the one to make it popular with the youth. Did you see that little video last night from Al Gore where he spoke about these issues? And you had this girl dancing and throwing the starlets, and we're waiting for this new heaven and this new morality and this new world. And oh, it's going to be so wonderful. It's a nightmare.

A couple of them are mega rich and the rest are mega poor. But they are free. Free to what? Free to work the land and not own it. Free to pay the taxes and the services, and free to do nothing. Ephesians 4:17-24. This I say therefore and testify in the Lord, that ye henceforth walk not as other Gentiles walk in the vanity of their minds. Let's not be as conceited and puffed up as some of these, having the understanding darkened, being alienated from the life of God through the ignorance that is in them because of the blindness of their heart, who being past feeling have given themselves over unto lasciviousness to work all uncleanness and with greediness. We can see it everywhere. These tentacle hands are everywhere. Their secret little organizations and clandestine little Batman suits that they wear. Excuse me, I must calm down. But ye have not so learned Christ. If so be that you have heard him and have been taught by him as the truth is in Jesus, that he put off concerning the former conversation of the old man, which is corrupt according to the deceitful lusts. I have no superior reason that is unfallen. I'm corrupt. I'm in need of salvation. And be renewed in the spirit of your mind, and that you put on the new man, which after God is created in righteousness and true holiness. Let the world do what it wants. We're not going to climb onto soapboxes and say, let's fight for social justice, let's go to war, let's spill more blood than has already been flowing over the eons. Let's lift up our heads. Let's take the Bible at its word. Let's believe the Lord Jesus Christ. Let's be true Protestants, which means let the minds clash, but keep the fists still. Didn't Martin Luther say that? And let's trust in the one who is coming to end it all, to end all injustice, to wipe away all tears, and to take us so that we can be where he is also. Amen.

Grapes are another good item to be able to grow in your country setting. Grapes are very nutritious food. They're actually very easy to propagate. And I'm going to demonstrate here how you would propagate the grapes, and I'll mention a little bit about pruning also. Pruning, as on most fruit trees, is best done during the dormant season. In our area here, that's especially in January and February. So, on the grape plants, we want to train them when we first plant them. If we get a small grape plant, we want to train it to grow up to the wires we have put in with posts to hold them up. There are several methods of doing it. We could do it with a wire along the top and a wire in the middle, such as we've done here, or we could put a bar on the top about 2 feet wide and put a wire on the outside of both of those bars. That's another method of doing it. And then we want to train a new growth of the grape plant as it's growing year by year. We want to use new growth each year. One of the principles of getting good production from grapes is that we need to understand the grapes only are born on the previous year's growth. As you look at this grape plant, you can see that the older growth has scaly bark that peels off easily, and the older it gets, the more noticeable that characteristic is. The new growth is very smooth. It has a dark brown color, and you can learn to identify the new growth pretty readily. This new growth is going to be the growth that next year will produce the grapes. We're in the fall season now in October. This is not the right time to prune, but we're just doing the demonstration here. And this would be pruned in January or February, but we would prune everything off except a piece of the grape, or a cane of the grapevine, a branch that is new growth for each wire. So that means if we have two wires here on this grape plant, we want to have new growth going both directions. We'd want to get some of the new growth that we can get as close to the main trunk as possible for going both directions. On this grape plant, there are

sections of new growth, and we would prune all of them back until we just had four. So we end up with four of these. Now I want to show how we can propagate this plant so that the sections we cut off could be used for propagating. I'm going to go ahead and cut off a piece of this. I might mention also that when we leave the four branches on this grape plant, we would want to prune them back so there's not more than about 8 or 10 buds on each branch. When we prune this in January or February during the dormant season, each branch that we leave, one of our four branches, we'd be cutting back so there's only 8 or 10 buds. Now we have some pieces that we would prune off. In fact, on some grape plants, there'd be quite a few pieces. And to propagate these, we want pieces about the size of a pencil. It doesn't matter if they're a little bigger or a little smaller. But we want sections that have three buds. We can see a bud here. There's a bud here, a bud here. So we'll cut this back here. We'll cut a straight cut at the bottom part of the branch, or the cane they're sometimes called. Then we'll cut an angled cut up above the third bud. So we have a flat cut down below the bottom bud and an angled cut above the third bud. And we'll keep going along our branch, clean up the extra stuff on it. Cut it off with a flat cut below the bottom bud, count up three buds, make an angled cut. Cut off below the bottom bud, count up three buds, and make an angled cut. That way, the angled cut will always be an indication to us that that's the top end of this particular cutting when we go to put it in the ground. On one like this, where there's an old piece, we can even leave part of the old piece at the bottom. A lot of times there's a bud coming out right by that, so we can count that as our bottom bud. There's a bud. There's a bud there, but they're so close, we'll just count this as one bud, two buds. But that would still be pretty short. We need pieces at least 6 to 8 inches long, so we'll go ahead and cut up above here. That gives us a few extra buds, but that's all right. We just need to make sure we have a minimum of three buds. One, two, three. And even if the pieces are 12 inches long, that's all right, but that's getting a little long. Sometimes on a vigorously growing cane or branch, they can be pretty long spaces between the buds. But this is ideal right here. This is about 8-10 inches. Here's one bud, two buds, three buds. Now we'll collect all of our cuttings. Remember, we're cutting these during the dormant season, so we're not going to be planting them right away. We want to store them until time to plant them, when the sap is rising. I'm going to put all the angled cuts on one end, so that helps me to know that's the top end for all these cuttings. And here again, as you can do with the apple trees, you can check around in your community or area and ask the people where there are any old homesteads that have grapevines growing that have good grapes. And sometimes you can find some very excellent grapes that are well adapted to that climate, and you can ask permission to cut off a few branches, make sure to get the previous year's growth during that dormant season when you go to check on those. And just collect a little handful of cuttings and you can start propagating more of that particular grape variety. Now we'll take this little bundle and

We'll put some string around it to bind it together. And keep it all together so that we know these are the same variety. Then it's a good idea to label this either by putting a metal tag with it or putting something. Oftentimes what I've done is use a different color of string or even electrical tape. I can use green or red or white or black electrical tape, and I'll wrap a piece of a certain color around, and then I'll make a notation that that particular color is a particular variety. Because grapes come sometimes in different colors, there are very dark grapes. I'll use black tape for a dark variety. If I have one dark variety I'm propagating, I'll use red tape for a red variety. I'll use green tape for a light green variety, or white tape for a light variety. Some method that you can make a notation of and keep track, this is what this variety is, if you're doing more than one variety. If you're only doing one variety and only doing a few cuttings, then it's not as hard to keep track of. Now we're going to go store these in a special way until time to set them out to start growing.

Now we're going to take these cuttings that we've prepared and we want to bury them in this sawdust pile. As you can see, a sawdust pile is very useful for many things. We want to bury them down in the ground or down in the sawdust pretty deep so they'll be sure to stay moist through the rest of the winter.

And it doesn't hurt if you even put them upside down. In this situation, I'm going to bury them just laying down because I can't go deep enough to stick them straight up and down upside down. That will help slow down their effort to try to sprout and grow if they had a tendency to do that. We'll cover them all back over now. And now through the rest of the winter, they'll be just fine until spring when we're ready to plant them. Now in the spring, when grass starts turning a little greener and you see the buds opening up on the trees and you can tell the sap is rising, it's a good time to go back out and dig up the cuttings. You want to have them marked so you know where they are, and you can dig a little ways away from them and dig under and toward them and not damage them when you go to dig them up. So we're going to try to find our cuttings. They're down in here somewhere. There they are. Now they've been staying in here perhaps for a month or two or 6 weeks. Now we're going to take them over to the bed where we want to start them growing, or they can be put in a place where you permanently want to start some grape plants. We'll talk about that. We want to select either a bed where we can put the cuttings to grow for a year and then be relocated to their permanent location,

And this is especially helpful if you're just moving to the country, you're wanting to get started as quickly as possible, you found where there are some good grapes when you visited in the community, you got them during the winter, you stored them, and then in the spring, your first spring on your place, or maybe the second spring, you want to get started with the grapes, but you don't have the place all prepared where they're going to be growing permanently. Maybe it needs to be cleared, the trees are there, there's rocks to get out. But you can go ahead and start the grape cuttings in a little bed and grow them for the first year while you're getting your place all ready to put them permanently. Again, as in other places where you're going to be growing garden or fruit trees, wherever you grow your grapes, you need to have good exposure to sun, and it's ideal to have your rows running east and west. In most of the garden production that you do, and in row crops such as grapes or other things, growing them east and west will give you better results. The reason is, first of all, because the sun travels east and west, and it can follow the line of the row shining on both sides more of the time than if you have the rows running north and south where the sun will just be hitting one side, or if there are rows in front, it shades them. But another reason is that we're all familiar with the magnetic attraction of the North Pole. It has an influence through the surface of the Earth all the way down to the equator, and then the South Pole has an influence from the south. And that magnetic influence affects the growth of roots. More roots will grow in a north and south direction than in an east and west direction. So if you're growing your rows east and west, you have more room between the rows without as much crowding of the roots for the roots to be following the magnetic attraction that encourages their growth. Oftentimes we may find if we dig up a tree or a grape plant or some other plant, that the largest roots or the longest roots will be growing toward the north following that line of magnetic attraction. They will grow in different directions, but oftentimes we'll find the largest root growing that way. Now when we get ready to plant our cuttings, we're going to have to unfasten the binding around our bundles so we can carefully take the cuttings out. If we're doing more than one variety of cuttings, again, we want to be sure to plant them in such a way that we can keep them labeled according to their variety. And in our bed, we have things prepared if we needed to dig it up or till it or prepare it so that it's just like a regular garden bed, ready for planting produce. Weeds and rocks and things have been removed as much as possible and the soil is prepared to work with. Then we will take our cutting. We want to make sure the top is up. That's this part with the angle that we cut to identify the top. We want to dig a hole deep enough to put all of the buds, the two buds on this one, since it has three buds, we want all of the buds except one to be below the ground. And we'll just pull the dirt back in around it. We have one bud above the ground. Now, we don't have to water it. During the spring, usually there's a lot of rain in our climate here. But if it's a dry climate, then it would be more important to water it. It just needs to be sure to be moist. And what will happen is the two buds below the ground will start growing roots. It'll grow two levels of roots. And the bud on the top will start growing a shoot. Some little leaves will come out and it'll start growing a shoot. Not every cutting will grow.

be planted. Then the next cutting, we'd want to put at least a foot away, preferably maybe 16 or 18 inches. We'll dig down deep enough to get that one buried with two buds below the ground and one bud above the ground. You can see we have one bud above the ground there. Then we can just make a little row along through our bed, putting the cuttings in that way. And all that we have to do now is just keep it weeded just like it's a garden crop. Let it grow. Water it. It won't hurt if we put a little bit of nourishment around, plant amendments that will help them grow, help the roots to grow. Grapes are one of the easiest things to propagate that there is. Now in this bed, we are

Already have planted some cuttings back this past fall or winter, I should say. We planted a variety that we found growing here in our county. An old farmer had a grapevine growing up the side of his barn, and he said these were grapes that would keep for a long time when they were harvested, and they were very good tasting. This was a variety called Reliance. And he talked so highly about it, we thought, well, we'd like to try that. And we asked him, do you mind if we get a few cuttings when winter comes? And so we went back during the winter season, and he helped us to cut some of the branches off that grapevine that would be good for cuttings. We brought them. We started growing these cuttings. We planted them about 2 feet apart each way. And you can see the tops that are growing on these little cuttings. This was just one bud that came out, and the top has started growing. As you can see in the bed, some of the tops are longer than others. Here's one that's growing up some distance, all from the one bud. And if we were to dig that up, the two buds that were buried below the ground would have roots growing out of them. Now, this coming winter, here in a month or two, we will be able to dig these up, take them and put them in our permanent location, because that is where we're going to want to grow them permanently. We don't want to leave them here longer than 1 year if possible. The roots would grow too much into each other, and they would be damaged more by digging them up after the first year and trying to replant them then. So the ideal thing is to plant them after

0: Africa.
1: We want to talk a little bit about planting berries in our country setting. We're going to be wanting to plant a garden, to plant some berries. We'll want to consider fruit trees as well, because we want a variety of food that can sustain us. Strawberries, blueberries, raspberries, blackberries, these are some of the types of berries that can be set out and start bearing within a very brief time, comparatively, a year or two. First of all, we'll consider blueberries. Blueberries, unlike some of the other berries and many garden things, do better in a soil that's more acid. The ideal pH range for soil is about 6.5 for most garden produce. Blueberries love lots of iron, and iron becomes more available at lower pHs below 6.5. Sawdust and some other types of organic matter are useful in helping to lower pH. And we're going to get a little sawdust here and go to the blueberry patch and talk a little bit more about that. When you're looking for things to put on your garden, and especially if you want to add more organic matter, finding a local sawmill or finding a place where there's a leaf dump or any place where things that will provide organic matter can be collected, these are ideal places to go and get what might be available. We're going to go here and get a little sawdust for the blueberries. This sawdust is oak, mostly. Hardwood sawdust is ideal. Pine sawdust sometimes has more resin, turpentines, a little higher chlorine content. It can be used, but if you can get hardwood sawdust, that's preferable. And if you can get well-rotted sawdust, that's ideal. This is mostly fresh, so that's what we'll have to use. And when we use fresh sawdust, we want to be sure to add something that will help supply nitrogen, which is required for the sawdust to break down. Many times people have heard or have the idea that sawdust will make the soil much more acid and it's harder for things to grow, especially fresh sawdust. The real problem is not so much acidity as it is sawdust takes a lot of nitrogen to decompose, but once it's decomposed, that nitrogen becomes available for the plants. So if we add some extra nitrogen when we're putting the sawdust on, we can compensate for that and it doesn't bother the plants at all.

for at least a year. We planted them a little over a year ago. And we are going to add a few amendments and then put some sawdust mulch around them. And we will add some calcium nitrate. This is a product that supplies both calcium and nitrogen. We'll put about half a cup of this calcium nitrate around a couple plants. That would be about a fourth of a cup for each plant.

We want to sprinkle it out about where the roots would be, which will be about as far as the height of the plant. The feeder roots that are very fine roots that take up a lot of the nourishment, they're out about as far as the plant is high, so we'll spread this around about that far out. I'll divide it up evenly. Then we'll also put a little iron on. Blueberries love iron more than many other plants. And I'll put about 1 tablespoon of these iron granules. You can buy these at most garden shops. This supplies iron, and these are about 20% iron. We'll put 1 spoonful around each plant. I put 1 in the cup here, and I'll use it for 1 plant and just use my spoon for the other plant.

We're going to also put a little sulfur. You can buy dusting sulfur or elemental sulfur, it's oftentimes called. It supplies about 90% of the ingredients as sulfur. Sulfur breaks down into different sulfate forms that help to supply elements the plants need. We'll put a spoonful of this around each one too.

We're going to take a look at the strawberry patch here. One of the things that you'll want to be sure to consider in setting out berries is strawberries. Strawberries are very nutritious and are not too hard to grow. They do take some time and work. In the strawberry patch here, we have some ever-bearing strawberries. These bear along through the year. There are strawberries that are blooming. There are strawberries that are light green and developing. There are strawberries that are getting ripe. And we are in the beginning of October. When we get a frost, the blooming will stop and the strawberries won't be bearing anymore. There are also strawberries that bear in the spring. They have a large crop. Oftentimes they're referred to as June-bearing strawberries. And those strawberries just bear in the spring. So you can plant some of both kinds and get a large crop that you can either

can or freeze. You can also dry strawberries, and you can get strawberries through the year for fresh eating with some everbearing. These strawberries we planted after preparing the ground by plowing it, tilling it, putting compost and soil amendments, and then we marked our rows, measured them, tried to make them straight, and we planted the strawberry plants about 18 to 24 inches apart, watered them well, and we used a transplanting solution, which I will describe in another place. And as the strawberries were growing, they started producing what are called runners. Let's take a closer look at the strawberries here. You will see down in here on this strawberry, we have blooms, we have berries that are green, and we have berries that are ripening. And also, we have runners that are coming out. This one here has already come running out here to another place, and it started a new plant. You can see the new plant here, and then the runner kept on going, and there's another plant. Sometimes the runners will run along, and they'll send down roots and start new plants in three or four places. And so through the year, those runners will be growing out and making a very wide row. And if you want to maximize your strawberry production, then you want to pinch off most of those runners. One method of producing the maximum amount of strawberries is to pinch off all the runners and force the plant to put its energy into strawberry production. However, the strawberries only, one plant will only produce strawberries during 1 year. This largest production will be largely in 1 year. So you want new plants to be starting for next year's production, and there are several methods of doing that. One method is to pinch off the runners initially and let the strawberries bear a large crop of strawberries, and then allow runners to grow later in the summer and to start new plants that can be forming the strawberry crop for next year. Another method is to let the runners grow and produce a smaller strawberry crop, but let the runners fill in the row and make more plants to produce more strawberries. The strawberries won't be as large, but you will end up with more strawberries with that method. So you can decide which you want: larger strawberries, smaller pounds per the row, or smaller strawberries and more pounds per row. And you can use different variations of these methods with the strawberries. But the primary thing to remember is that strawberries will have to compete with weeds as any other garden crops will if you do not keep the weeds out. So here in this patch, you'll see we have mulched both with leaves and with pine needles. Pine needles make an excellent mulch to help keep the weeds down, and they hold the moisture. When you plant the strawberries, as soon after that as you can, it's a good time to get some pine needles. You can rake them out of a pine forest, or you can buy bales of pine needles, such as we have right here. You can buy these bales of pine needles at Lowe's or Home Depot or some other large stores that sell building and garden supplies, or you can often get them at a garden supply store. Mulching with a couple inches or so of those or leaves will help a lot in keeping the weeds down, and the strawberries thrive with that kind of environment. Watering them if the weather is dry is also important. It will help the strawberries to be able to produce larger berries and keep the plants growing well.

We're going to take some soil samples here around this apple tree. This is a young apple tree. It's been in for a couple years. And we would do the same thing around a bigger tree. This is the method you would follow for any fruit tree. If the area is pretty much uniform, you can just take soil samples along through the whole area. Get 15 or 20 of them, or 25 if it's a

pretty large area and mix them in the bucket. But in this particular instance, we are going to take one sample for this tree. If you only have a few trees and they're in different types of soil conditions, then the ideal thing is to take an individual sample for each tree and do specialized treatment just for that tree. We're going to do that here. We have one factor that we have to deal with in that through the past, we have been collecting material whenever we can get it to help add to the organic content of the soil. So here we have a pile of chips that we dumped out, and we just piled them up here. And as we have time, we spread them around the trees, and they rot down into the soil and help add organic matter. But we haven't spread this pile of chips, and we can't get a soil sample underneath where the chips are. So we'll work around the chips, and we'll try to do especially the area that is accessible and get a fairly representative soil sample. So again, we'll use our little soil core tool, and we'll get the core samples and put them in the bucket. We have to move where there's grass and stuff because we don't want to get a lot of this grass material and roots in the core sample. We want mostly the dirt as much as possible.

This ground here is a very heavy red clay, as you can see from this sample. We want to get some samples that are not too far from the tree, and then we want to get some samples all the way out to the drip line of the tree. The drip line is the area where the branches extend to. At the ends of the branches, that's where it's generally called the drip line, and that's where a lot of the feeder roots are under the tree. When we put soil amendments on to supply different minerals and elements that the tree is going to be needing, we will put most of those around the drip line of the tree. This little tree needs some training to get the proper branch structure developed. We will be doing that at a later time, but right now, in order to figure out where the drip line is, we can take pretty much the height of the tree, or I can take some of these branches that are still pretty limber, and I can bend this down, and you can see the extent of the branches out about this far. So I want to get soil samples at least out to this distance where a lot of the feeder roots will be growing

if we were preparing this area for planting some fruit trees, we didn't have some already established, then we would treat this like a field area. Or if we were only planning to plant one tree, then we'd do the area where we were going to grow the one tree. We'd want to take soil samples from all of the area where the trees would be growing, or one tree if it's just one tree, and we want to get an adequate representation of that, all of that soil area. So we could do back and forth across the whole area if there's no tree here. But once a tree is growing, then we want to focus on the area where the tree can get most of its nutrition, which is not directly under the trunk or right close to the trunk, but it's out where the feeder roots are. So that's the part we'll especially focus on with an example.

a little bit. It's much harder because these are heavy clay core samples for the most part. In fact, this kind of clay would work good for making bricks.

see, this would be apple establish. E stands for establishing. That's when you first put it in the first year. And the next one is for maintenance. M is for maintenance. So once it's in, this would be the code. And that's the way on all of these. E for first establishing, M for maintenance. So this one will be 131.

This is a little apple tree propagation project. Everybody that's moving to the country needs to consider having some fruit trees in their place. And wherever the season allows, it requires a little cold time during the winter for most apple trees to be able to grow. So if the season allows, apple trees can be grown. And we have information that apples are among the best fruits to supply some of the necessities of the diet. Apples could be considered like the king of fruit. So if you can grow some apple trees, you can get along even if you can't grow any other kinds of fruit trees. Apple trees here in the southeastern United States used to be considered a major staple for every country farm or country home. Many people had a few apple trees around in their yard, and there were over 2,000, probably as many as 3,000 varieties of apples in the southeastern United States. Most of these apple tree varieties either have become extinct or are becoming extinct. And in our setting here, we became interested in trying to find some of the old trees that were around here in the mountains that had become acclimated to this particular climate. We find that the trees that have been growing, fruit trees that have been growing in a particular area for a long time, oftentimes are the ones most well adapted to that area. So when you go to a place, if you're trying to get established in the country, check around with the neighbors and the people in the community, especially the old farmer type people. Ask them, where are the apple trees that people used to grow that had really good apples? And oftentimes they can tell you, well, on such and such a farm, there were some of the best apples on an old apple tree they had out in the back of their pasture. Many of those apple trees may have started from seed from cattle that were eating the apples and dropping the seeds around in different places, but they happened to be an apple tree that produced excellent apples. Another thing we found as we started looking into it was that many of the apple trees that were growing in a lot of these old country places and out in the mountains were apple trees that grew apples for a specific use. Some of the apple trees grew apples that didn't taste very good in the fall of the year when it was time to harvest them, but when the people would pick them and they'd store them along about February or March or sometimes even as late as the beginning of April, they would be able to have apples that had an excellent flavor and had kept very well. But those kind of apples wouldn't be very ideal for marketing because they wouldn't taste good when the people got them. They wouldn't know that they needed to store them for a couple months before they would taste good. So these were home use apples. They weren't market apples. And then there were other kinds of apples that were excellent for eating, but they wouldn't store very long. They wouldn't store more than 3 or 4 weeks. Or maybe even 2 weeks. When they got ripe, they needed to be picked right away because they would become mealy and start drying up. So these kind of apples were apples that were excellent for home use because you just go out your door

and you'd pick them, and you'd have really good-tasting apples that would be bursting with nutrition, but they weren't good market apples. So we started thinking we really need to consider having apples that are acclimated to this area, that will grow good here, that have a long-established reputation, or at least have shown that they can do well. And we started finding old trees, asking some of the old farmers, and we found old trees. Nobody knew what variety they were, and so we just gave them a name depending on where we found them. Presently, we have here in these little beds probably over 200 apple tree plants that we have grafted and started growing. And I'm going to show you a few things here in regard to what we have done in these beds. We put boards along the side and just filled up the beds with sawdust, because sawdust helps hold the moisture and it provides a nice loose medium for the roots to grow in. There seems to be something about sawdust that really encourages root growth. If you can keep enough of the nutrients supplied for the plants to be able to grow, root growth seems to really do well in the sawdust, especially woody stock. It makes a good rooting medium. So we've added a few amendments to help the plants grow, but particularly what we did, we put enough of a layer of sawdust that when we put these cuttings that we were trying to root into the soil or into the sawdust, we put the bottom of the cutting down next to the dirt, below in the very bottom of the box. So that way it had access to the dirt below, where there are more minerals and nutrients than what the sawdust has, and it still allows for rooting to take place in the sawdust. Then we've tried to keep them watered well too. It's important to keep them watered. This is an excellent way to be able to propagate old varieties of apples. You may find a neighbor who has an apple tree out in their pasture, out in the cow pasture, and the cows keep the apples eaten up when they drop on the ground, but the neighbor may tell you, or people in the community may say, that's one of the best apple trees. You can get some cuttings off of that apple tree, and you can start your own cuttings and reproduce that very variety of apple. Even if you don't know what variety it is, you can keep reproducing that particular variety of apple. Sometimes people ask, well, can't I just take the apple and plant the seeds and get the same variety? No, in apples, in peaches, and in many of the fruits like that, if you plant the seeds have such a vast genetic background that they will produce something different. It is extremely unlikely to be able to produce the same variety of apple or peach or plum or cherry from the seed as the fruit that the seed came from. So when you plant the seeds from an apple tree, if you got 12 or 13 seeds out of an apple and you planted them all in your garden, if they all came up and grew, you would have 12 or 13 different varieties of apples, and they would all be different from the original apple. The only way that you can be sure to be reproducing the same variety as the apple you're eating is to go back to the tree the apple came from, to get cuttings from that tree and to start them. The easiest way to start them that we have found is to graft them. There are several ways of grafting, and in a little bit I will show how you can graft. It's actually much easier than many people think. It almost seems like it's mystical to be able to graft and have it actually grow, but you can do it, and I'm going to show you how easy it is. First of all, though, I want to show you some things about the cuttings that we have put in here while we're here. One of the things you want to be sure to do is to label the grafted cutting when you are preparing it to root, to put some kind of a label on it so you can identify it and know, especially if you do several or many rootstocks and grafted pieces. You want to be able to label things so you can keep track of what variety it is or where you got it. It's good to have a notebook and to make notes. When you go and get a collection of cuttings, then it's good to label those and to make a note, have a notebook and keep track of those varieties that you got and have them labeled and where they came from. That way, if you really like it and if you want to go back and get more, you know where you got it and you can

go back and get more. We have found little labels that can be made to put on these cuttings, and you can buy them oftentimes at garden shops, or you can order them from garden supply places. They're little aluminum tags, and you can just take an old pen and write on it, and it actually engraves into the aluminum because it's very soft. It won't wash off, or it won't deteriorate with weather. It will stay there for a long time. And you can keep that tag on the tree, and as it grows, you may want to either put the tag on a little stake beside it or something else, because you don't want to keep a wire, which this tag is fastened on with a little wire. You don't want to keep the wire so tight on here that the tree will end up being restricted in its growth. One thing that's important to keep in mind with the grafting is that you have to have something as a rootstock to graft onto. You can't just take a cutting from a tree and stick it in the ground and have it start growing roots. So you either need to start some rootstock from seed. It doesn't matter that it's going to be another variety. You can graft onto any kind of variety from another variety in apples. So you can actually plant seeds, and even though you don't know what variety it's going to be, you can start those seeds and just graft onto them and use them as rootstocks after they start growing. Another way is to buy rootstocks that have been nursery grown. These are rootstocks that have been developed from selected tree stock that is especially prone to grow certain characteristics of roots. It has roots that are strong and reliable, or it may be a particular rootstock with roots that are restrictive in the ability of the tree to grow large. That's the way that dwarf trees or miniature trees are oftentimes developed. So you need to select a rootstock for your grafting. If you're going to use seeds and start a rootstock, that will grow a full-size tree, which can be 30 or 40 feet high if you don't keep it pruned down. If you use a selected kind of rootstock, you can find out from nurseries where rootstocks are available which rootstocks will grow the size tree that you are interested in growing. You can grow a mid-sized tree, which may grow up to 15 feet tall, 12 to 15, or you can grow a more dwarf-type tree under 10 feet. We have used rootstock here that is called M111 for many of our trees. It allows a mid-sized tree to grow. You can graft any variety onto it, and the tree will stay under about 15 feet, sometimes maybe a little more, 15 to 18 feet. It's nice to be able to prune it down a little bit, but it helps keep the tree from growing so big as would be a standard size. There are some advantages and disadvantages to each of the methods of using rootstock, but the overall advantages work pretty well with a mid-sized tree if you have the room. If your country place is very small, you may have to consider using dwarf trees, and if you have the room, then it's better to use a mid-size or even a full-size tree. We will look at some of the rootstock that we have, because we're also growing rootstock in one of our beds. We want to keep the rootstock available to use for grafting onto. So let's take a look at the rootstock here. In this bed, we have rootstocks that were left over from grafting. When we got the rootstocks, they were about

Can see all the new roots that are growing up in the sawdust. The bottom of the root stock was down at the dirt level, but it has grown lots of roots up in the sawdust. So these are good, healthy root stocks ready to graft. Normally we wouldn't be doing our grafting in October, but this is when we will demonstrate it. And you would want to do your grafting probably in our area in March. We'll talk about that a little more. Here in our area of Western North Carolina, fall is a good time to go around and check where are the trees that have good apples growing on them. We want to select trees that are going to produce good tasting apples, first of all. Sometimes the apples may not be real big, they may not look real nice, but if they're good tasting apples, you can develop the other qualities to the optimum point available. But generally, on apple trees that are just growing out in people's pastures or at the edge of the woods or somewhere, the old apple trees that sometimes are breaking down but still have sprouts growing on them and producing a few apples, if they have good tasting apples, that's usually a sign of good nutrient content. Especially if they're trees that nobody's been taking care of and they still have good tasting apples. Those are the kind of trees with a lot of potential, or the kind of apple varieties with a lot of potential. So you want to go around and you want to check where are some trees that have some apples on, ask the neighbors and find out. Here's a tree that has a few apples left on it still. And as we look at it, we can find some of the apples, we can pick one of them. If it's on somebody else's land, we want to get permission to do this. But we'll pick one of them, and this apple looks pretty good. We can cut it open. We can check its flavor. We can even use a little instrument called a refractometer to check the Brix level. That's B-R-I-X. And that is an indication of nutrient content because it tests the levels of fruit sugars, which are indicative of the minerals that are in the fruit. So we can check these kind of things. It looks like an apple with potential. And if this turns out to be the kind of tree that we would like to propagate, then here's what we want to do. We want to look for sprouts that are growing. We don't want to use the ends of branches. We want to find, usually in toward the center of the tree, sprouts that are growing that are pretty straight and about the size of a pencil or a little bigger. Now this tree obviously still has the leaves on it. We're here at the beginning

is during the dormant time after all the leaves are off and the tree is bare. But for the purposes of this demonstration, we'll get a few sprouts in here from the middle of the tree to do our grafting. We want to get new growth, preferably that's just grown last year, so it's not going to be very big. Growth like this is ideal. This is a sprout that has nice straight development and is about the size of a pencil. So we'll clip off this sprout here, and we'll find several other sprouts that are similar. Sometimes you might have to climb in an old tree way up in the top. There may not be many sprouts. You may have to struggle around in the tree to find enough to even get much grafting material, but if you know that it makes good apples, it's well worth it. In fact, after you get to experimenting with grafting, you may enjoy it so much, as I have found, that even if I'm uncertain about a tree, I don't mind getting a few sprigs of it and grafting them on, and I can just set it out somewhere. Even if I don't take much care of it, it'll grow eventually and maybe produce some apples, and I can see what they're like if time lasts. It's just interesting as an experiment. But when you're first starting out, you want your time to count, so you probably want to get just the varieties you know or have pretty good confidence are going to suit your purposes, and you can graft some of them. We have about three sprouts here. I'll get another one or two.

We're going to prepare the cuttings now that we collected from the tree because they need to be stored properly in a cool environment until the time to graft them. We won't be grafting them right away. We want to graft them just around the time that sap starts rising in the spring. So we're going to take these cuttings that we have gotten and we'll cut some sections about 6 or 8 inches long out of these cuttings, and we'll cut out the most straight parts of the section that would be easy to graft with. You can tell which is the bottom and the top of the cutting by looking carefully at the buds. You can see the little buds sticking out and it will be pointing up. So we want to be sure to keep the buds pointing up when we do our grafting and not graft it upside down onto the rootstock. So we'll cut some pieces about 6 or 8 inches long out of this.

And remember, we're getting pieces that are about the size of a pencil. They can be a little smaller, they can be a little larger, but that's about the size that's ideal.

This will give us a good supply of grafting stock. This, what we have right here now, just in this little bundle, would be enough to start 20 trees or more. Then we'll wrap our cuttings up just for good measure. We'll write on a piece of this masking tape with our label also.

Blueberry apple. It's important to keep your trees identified, because if you lose the identification, you won't know what it is until it starts bearing, and even then you may not be sure, and that can be a few years. But if you know the variety, then you have a good idea of what you're going to be getting and what you're doing. Now, as you go around and you look for apples that you want to grow, it's really not so important to worry about what variety it is. You may not even know the variety, or the people that tell you about it may not know a variety name. Sometimes they just give it a name depending on its characteristics or qualities. One old man that we got some apple cuttings from told us about a tree that was up the road from him, and we went and talked to the lady that owned the place where the tree was, and she said that tree had been growing there all of her life and had been growing there for a number of years during her father's life. She was over 80 years old. The tree was well over 100 years old, and it continued bearing apples, and everybody in that area that had any name for it called it Early Ripe, because it came ripe early. So if you looked in a catalog, you probably wouldn't find that variety name. It's just one particular tree that's growing that has those particular kind of apples, and people all around in the community know that tree. It's like a landmark. And so they go and pick apples there. Many people get apples from it. We got cuttings from it, and we started to propagate them, so we just put Early Ripe, because that's what the name suggests, or what the characteristics suggest. Now, as you see from this apple we just got from this tree, it doesn't look shiny and waxed like the apples in the store. In fact, many people are surprised to find out that 90% of the apples that are sold in the stores come from less than 19 varieties of apples. There are about 19 varieties of apples that account for most all of the apples sold in the stores of America. And there are many apples that have characteristics much more desirable for home use than the market apples in the store. The market apples in the store are produced primarily for appearance and for shipping qualities. They're not produced near as much for nutrient content or flavor. So if you can find apples that taste good, don't worry too much about the appearance. You can help that some with the things that you do to take care of the apple trees, but the nutrient content and the flavor are the things to really look for in the apples. Now we have our apple cuttings ready from this apple tree. We've wrapped them up and we want to moisten them. We're going to pour a little water on this paper towel that we wrapped around them. You don't have to use a paper towel. You can use tissue paper or even old pieces of cloth that will hold moisture. We want to wet this good so it's thoroughly saturated. That will help to keep those cuttings moist. That's very important while they're being stored. Then we want to put it in a plastic bag and close the bag up.

Again, we can write on the outside so it's easy to keep track of. We want to keep them well labeled. Then we can do that with the next variety or the next apple tree we know about. We can go get a few. Let's get one more here.

This tree was damaged by deer chewing on the bark, and it looked like the tree might even die. It had some sprouts on it, and so we cut some of the sprouts

and grafted them. So even if the tree died, we can continue propagating this variety of tree. It's not a total loss. The tree is surprisingly surviving to this point. That was about a year ago. But we wanted to propagate some more cuttings from this tree. And so we'll get a few sprouts from it. These are good types of sprouts to get. They're about the right size.

Even if you can only get one sprout, that's enough. If it's about this size, that's enough to make several cuttings and start several trees. So we'll just get a couple from this one. If it's a tree that doesn't have many sprouts, it's better to only get a few. That will be enough for our purposes here. These we store in the refrigerator after we've cut them and prepared them until the time for grafting. We want to be sure that we select the apple trees sometime previous to when we're doing the grafting, and then we've gotten our cuttings when the trees were dormant, possibly in December or even January or February. We prepared them this way, and then we stored them in the refrigerator, in the coolest part of the refrigerator, not where it's freezing, but in the coolest part of the refrigerator to help keep them dormant. And then when the sap starts rising, in March is a good time. They can even be grafted in April as long as you've kept them in the refrigerator. Then we bring them out and we are ready to start our grafting. Now, one of the things that may be a little uncertain or even controversial is the influence of the moon on different things that are growing. And we have found, without even trying to, just by examining when we did grafting, because we've done grafting on a number of different days, and we observed that we had the best results oftentimes in a time when the moon was going through a certain phase. And we have found on some calendars that it indicates some of these times and phases. Some calendars include other things that maybe we don't have as much confidence in, but I will show you a calendar here that illustrates for March some of the days that are best for grafting, and you may find that you get better results when you do it on those days. This calendar has some special marks to indicate when grafting is especially recommended, and this is for the month of February. Then you can also find it similarly in March. On the back of the calendar, it gives a little description that explains the symbols. The symbols indicating particular phases of the moon that are favorable to certain types of planting. It's the part of the moon that is increasing, or the part of moon phases that are increasing when the moon is going from new moon to full moon, when the times for grafting are the best. So in the calendar, in this calendar, we look for those different indications. And the time when sap is rising is generally in March, and that's when we can find good grafting time to do our grafting. Okay. Now, there are several things we want to be sure to have all ready when we're going to start grafting. We need some good clippers to be able to clip the sections into shorter pieces. We need some masking tape. We want to have a good supply of masking tape. We want some of the little tags that we can label these with. We got some tags called Amicron, I guess is what it is. And these are little aluminum tags with wires that you can put through and then tie the wires onto the cuttings and graft.

existing stock. You need to be sure to have a pen and a marker. We also need some rooting solution or compound. One particular kind is called Rootone. It's a powder. There are several brands that you can get of rooting powder. This one is Bomtone. At most garden shops, you can get some rooting powder, or you can get, sometimes in the garden department of stores like Lowe's Building Supply Store, in the garden department, they may have root stimulator and starter solution. This particular brand has the same ingredient as this rooting powder. This works very well for helping the cuttings that are left over from the root stocks to be able to start rooting again. And I'll demonstrate what we're going to do with them so we can keep propagating our root stock as well as propagating new varieties of trees that we're wanting to propagate. Now, a very important item in doing grafting is a very sharp knife. There are different kinds available. This particular knife is a knife especially for grafting, for doing several different kinds of grafting. And the blade can be kept sharp by using a whetstone or a small pocket knife grinding stone. And you want to use that periodically in order to keep this knife blade razor sharp. Another knife that you can use can be bought at many hardware or building supply stores. This is a kind of combination pocket utility knife. And it actually uses a utility blade. The blades can be interchanged and taken out with the special design that it has. It has little latches to hold things in place, and when the knife blade is open, it's locked in place. Then when you want to close it, you can press a little lever. There are several different designs available, but the main idea is that it uses a utility blade. Some of these knives actually have a place for storing extra blades. Such as this one here, you have a supply of extra blades, so if your blade starts getting a little bit dull, you can just take one out and put it in. So this is something you can also use for doing the grafting. And this is what we'll use for our demonstration here. What we're going to do is open up our container where we've stored these sections that we want to graft. We'll open this up. We have our root stock all ready here. We want to have everything all ready before we start because we need to work quickly. Once you cut that sap layer, you want to work as quickly as possible so you don't allow it to dry out and stop the flow of sap that's going to be starting as dormant season comes to an end. And those cells can dry quickly if they're exposed to the air for a while, and then the sap can't flow through them. We only work on one variety at a time so we can keep it identified.

Now we want to get one of our root stocks, and we will need to trim this one up. We want to pick out one of our twigs that we want to graft, and we want to get it as close to the same size as the rootstock as possible. This looks like a good match. Maybe we'll get a little bigger one and we'll make our cut down lower here.

as good a match as we can here. Then we'll cut things down pretty close to where we're going to be cutting. And now, normally we'd want to have this root solution already. As soon as we've cut this top, we want to stick it in the rooting solution. And that rooting solution actually has a hormone in it to help stimulate root growth. And since this is rooting stock that's been selected for its propensity to grow roots, this is very likely to start growing roots once we stick it in the ground if we keep it moist. So we'll keep doing that with all of our tops of the root stock that we cut off. Stick them in this little can of rooting solution. If you're using rooting powder, then what you want to do is dip it in the powder, such as we had in these little containers. We want to dip the top of the root stock that we cut off, the top piece, we dip the bottom of the top piece into the root powder, and then we'll stick it in some moist sawdust to keep it damp till we can put it in the ground. Now we have our root cutting here, and we have our top. We'll cut this in half because we only need a maximum of 3 buds to be able to grow another top. So we'll cut this section off. Now we have our root stock and we have our bottom. Now we need to get our grafting knife. We're going to start cutting this off. We want to cut a long sloping cut. The longer we can cut it, the better, and we want to keep it just as straight as possible. You have to also be careful because you can cut yourself with a good sharp knife. If it bows out or if it bows in, it's not going to be able to make a good close connection. So if it does, you have to prune a little more till you get it nice and straight. Just keep peeling off till you get it pretty straight. Then you want to cut a similar cut, same way, on the bottom of the twig you're going to be grafting on. We want it to be about the same length, and it needs to be a good tight fit. There's a little air space in that one, so we're going to try to even it up a little bit so it's able to fit with a good contact all the way along the whole surface. You can see on this there's a little light layer all the way around it. That's the cambium layer, and that's the part that has to make contact in order for the sap to flow. We want to try to make sure that cambium layer is making contact all the way around. And if it doesn't look like it is, just keep trimming until you get a good custom fit all the way along.

here as we're working on this, the sun has just come out, and the ideal thing is to do this in a shady place because the sun will cause things to dry out quickly. So we could put up a curtain or keep things a little more shady. Then when we get that so it's lined up and looks like it's fitting pretty good, then we want to get some of this masking tape. And while we're holding that good and tight, we want to start wrapping this up to hold that layer right together as tight as possible. Trying to keep it real even and lined up. We'll get several pieces here and wrap it up a little diagonally both directions, being careful not to allow the top to twist or pull loose. Then we want to make sure to put a tag on and identify it properly.

Then we'll put M111 down here in the bottom so we know what rootstock it is. Now once we have that information on, we can just put this loosely around the root cutting. And we'll put it somewhere where we can keep it moist and in the shade. A bucket of old sawdust works very well for that. Try to cover the roots. And periodically, we can pour a little water on to keep them moist. We can't emphasize too much the importance of keeping things all moist as much as possible. That will help to ensure the success of the grafting union. And we can just keep doing that. We still have one top here left from this cutting that we had gotten, enough to make another graft, and we can look and find our piece of rootstock that's the right size to fit that. And then when we go through the same procedure with that piece of rootstock. And we can keep doing that with each of these cuttings. And we can have quite a number then of this one particular variety, depending on how many you want to propagate. Then when you get done grafting, we want to put the things back away, and we'll take our cuttings that we've gotten grafted and ready, and we'll put them in a little bed to grow for the season until next fall. And we'll show here how we would put those in the little bed.

Now the cutting that we have stored in this rooting solution, we can plant back in our bed, or if you're just starting new, you want a section of your bed that's designated only for the rooting stock. This is not stock you've grafted, but it's rooting stock that you can use to graft onto when it has enough roots. So now that this has been in this rooting solution, we can stick this in the sawdust. We'll push it down so it's close to the dirt in the bottom and just put the sawdust around it, and then we can water this regularly to make sure to keep it moist. It's very important to keep it moist for those roots to get started. The rooting hormone will help stimulate root growth, and we can just plant all of our tops like that, and that'll give us more root stock for grafting next year. Now, the tree that we have grafted, or however many we've grafted, we want to put them in a section of the bed. We have it identified with the label. And we want to make sure we can put all the roots down where they'll be adequately buried.

We have to be careful and be very tender with the top. It's better to try to hold it by the bottom so that we don't damage the union we've tried to produce in binding the graft together. And then we want to keep this watered regularly also to keep it moist. If it's not raining, it's a good idea to water it even morning and evening for a little while the trees are trying to get started and the graft is trying to unite. Then we'll just leave that growing. Try to keep it watered. It's a good idea to use something to help feed a little bit. We can use manure tea, or we can use kelp liquid mixed in water. We can add things to help supply nutrients and add those as we water from time to time and help feed the plants. Also, things like the calcium nitrate that we used in the blueberries or that we use in other parts of our garden amendments are useful, especially in the sawdust bed. It supplies both nitrogen and calcium, which the plants need.

Now, after this has grown for a year, these plants, as you can see in these beds here that have been growing for a year, will be ready to transplant into the areas where we want to grow our apple trees permanently during this next dormant season.

We're going to discuss a little bit about the training and pruning of young trees after you have either obtained some fruit trees, apple trees, pear trees, or some other type of fruit trees, and you have gotten them planted. There is some important attention that needs to be given to their early growth. For apple trees and pear trees particularly, we want to develop some branches that will be growing out horizontally as much as possible, lateral branches. And we want those to be up high enough off of the ground so that we can get around underneath the tree to keep it clean, to pick up fruit that may drop on the ground. So we're going to want to prune to encourage that kind of growth. We have a tree here that's already 2 or 3 years old in the growth that it's had here. And we have pruned it a little bit to try to encourage some branches to grow out of it from the trunk going laterally. But there has been other growth that has come out that we really don't want. So we're going to see what branches here we can encourage to grow out laterally that will be at least 3 or 4 feet above the ground. We want to get some branches growing out about 3 or 4 feet. 4 feet above the ground is an ideal level. We want them high enough so as they go out further, they won't be low down against the ground, but they'll be gradually rising up. But we still want them to be more lateral than vertical. A branch that comes out very close to vertical, such as this branch right here, will have a much weaker form of structure in the trunk. You can see that it's a steep angle coming out of the trunk of the tree. This kind of a branch will not be nearly as strong as one like this branch that is coming out here. This comes out almost exactly at a right angle. That kind of a branch will support much more weight. This kind of a branch, when it would start bearing fruit, can bend over and become heavy, and as the weight develops, it can cause it to split right in that crotch where it comes out. Many of these branches are down lower than we want on this tree, so we're going to cut off the lower branches. We want to cut off everything that would be down here below 3 or 4 feet. And while we're pruning here, if we're going to plan on doing a little grafting this spring, we'll watch for the sprouts. If this is a tree that we would like to propagate more, we'll watch for the sprouts that would be about the right size for grafting, and we can set them aside and take them to store in the refrigerator to keep for grafting. So that's one thing to keep in mind when we're pruning trees that are varieties that we like and want to propagate more of. We'll continue pruning here the branches that are sticking out. Now we have some branches up here that are sticking out a little more laterally, and this is a pretty good height up here. We have one here that's coming out a little more laterally, not quite as much as these up here. This one is a little low, so we'll cut it off also. You may feel like you're cutting off a lot of what's there, but that's all right. We'd rather cut off things that we know are not going to work good and encourage new growth. Little sprouts like this can come out in the spring where we don't have any branches, and sometimes they'll come out

in a place that will form an ideal branch. If we've cut off the branches that we don't want, at this point we'll cut this branch off here, and maybe we can encourage more lateral growth on this branch by cutting here. These two branches are very close to each other, so we'll cut the lowest one off. Now we have another branch coming out close here to this one, and if we're going to leave this one to grow in this direction, we'll cut this one off. Now we have several branches here growing in directions up about at a 4 foot height, approximately 3 to 4 feet. If we didn't have any good branches here, but we had some good ones up a little higher, that would be fine too. We can train them on out. As long as the first row of branches is down low enough so that you can reach it for picking out where it grows and will be bearing, that's ideal. Now we're going to allow an opportunity. We don't have any branch on this side, and it'd be nice to have one growing each direction, four directions. But we can leave this, and perhaps next season there will be a branch that will get started somewhere in here from one of these buds that will work to make an ideal one for that. Now, after this first layer of branches that we have going out, we want to develop another layer up another several feet, at least 3 feet or 4 feet. So we'll look up here and see what we have that we can develop going in each direction to again have another layer of branches going in the different directions, and we'll prune off everything that's between these two layers.

We have one branch here that would probably be a good one for an upper level. We have one over here that will work out good. We'll cut this off right above the one that we want to start growing out in that direction. And that will encourage more growth in the branches that we leave. We'll cut off the rest of these here. We're going to leave one here, one here, one here, and we could probably leave one more here somewhere. We'll go ahead and cut this one off. We're going to end up with not more than four branches up here covering all four directions.

Let's see, I guess we'll cut. Maybe we'll leave this one and cut this one off. That gives us about four branches up there. This branch is going to try to grow up straighter. But what we want to do next July, about July, we want to come back to these young trees that have these branches that may try to start growing up as straight toward the light as they can. And we will take a little string or some wire or something that we can put here, maybe put a little piece of rubber around this to protect it. We could either put a little cross brace in here, a piece of wood that was cut at an angle to stick in place. We want to push this branch down or tie a string or wire around it with enough weight hanging on it to pull it down, especially these ones that try to grow up more. We want to put something that will help pull them down and encourage them to grow out more horizontally. So on this kind of a tree, that's about the way we would prune the branches on it. So you can see we have two layers left trying to spread out, and we're going to

encourage the bottom layers to grow out as far as possible and keep the top layer cropped in a little bit. So that means we're going to try to cut the top of this. To stop it from growing up so much and encourage it to grow a little shorter, stronger, and branch out a little more. Now let's take a look at another tree. It may have a little different growing habit, and we can see what we need to do with it.

when you first set out an apple tree, it won't have many branches on it. It may just have one vertical trunk or slender stem that's growing up. It may be 4 or 5 feet tall. There may be no branches on it. If there aren't any, then when you plant that tree, you don't really need to worry about any pruning on it. If it has a few branches on it, if they're pretty small, it may be all right to leave them the first year. But within the first 2 or 3 years, you want to be pruning the tree so it doesn't try to just grow straight up tall with one slender trunk. You want it to branch out some, but you want it to branch out up several feet high. About 4 feet high is good, 4 to 5 feet. No lower than 3 feet, and the branches will be growing out laterally and they should be raising up a little bit. And as you keep pruning the tree and as it keeps growing, you want to encourage a shape that is kind of like a conical inverted bowl. The lowest branches, you want to be the longest branches, reaching out and reaching the sunlight. The ones up above, you want to be keeping them pruned in a little more all the way up to the top of the tree. Here we have much larger tree, a mature tree. You can see that the bottom branches are growing out here the longest of the branches in the tree. The upper branches are shorter. This tree will need pruning this winter. Right now we're in the fall, in October. It has foliage on it. The normal time for pruning the trees is during the dormant season. January and February are good times to prune the trees, fruit trees. But we'll do, for the sake of demonstration, some pruning on this tree. Apple trees are not damaged as much. It doesn't really hurt them to prune them while the foliage is on them, like it might on some other fruit trees. Cherry trees, peach trees, and some of those kind of trees are much more prone and sensitive to injuries from pruning when the sap is up. Apple trees are not as much that way. But we can demonstrate some things we're going to want to watch for and prune in these trees. One of the things we want to look for is branches that are trying to hang down low. If apples grow on a branch like this, it's going to drag down and hit the ground. It's going to be in the way. If we're trying to trim the grass underneath, it's going to be more accessible for little animals that may run around on the ground looking for apples to eat. So we're going to go around and prune the branches off that are hanging down low and would be in the way for mowing and keeping things cleared out underneath.

Also, sometimes there may be branches that are growing at cross angles, very close to each other. We need to decide which branch is going to be the most likely one for production and prune away the others that might be growing out real close to it. We want to be able to have airspace through the tree so that with a good flow of air and also sunlight able to get into the tree, it will help minimize the likelihood of funguses and diseases growing. It helps the tree to be able to get sunlight and air through it, so keeping open spaces in the tree is helpful also.

In this pruning here, I think we'll take this branch out, but it's a little bigger than we can prune with our clippers. Conveniently, for this, a good pruning saw would be useful. We don't have the pruning saw with us, so we will just trim the branch and leave this stub. It will be very obvious to us when we come back that we can use a pruning saw to be able to trim this off. Now, we also want to do a little thinning of many of these sprouts that are growing here in the tree. We want to leave some of them for growth and possible production, but we want to thin them some, and especially ones that are growing back toward the middle. So we'll cut some of this out in order to allow for a little more air and sun. The ones that are not such long, straight, sucker-type growth, sometimes called water sprouts, the ones that are not that way are more likely to produce fruit, these ones with short, stubby sections. So we'll leave some of them, and we'll prune more of the water sprouts. If there are not many of these type of growths along on the branches, we can leave some of the water sprouts or even cut them down a little bit and allow them to try to grow. But right now we're primarily thinning out. And growth that's aimed back toward the middle of the tree, we're cutting that out too. Another one that's hanging low. One of the things that we want to be sure to do in our pruning is prune down as close to the trunk as we can. A nice, good, clean cut. It's important to keep the pruners sharp. We don't want stubs sticking up half an inch or an inch, because those will generally die back, and leaving dead wood there is going to be more likely to have a place that can harbor insects and disease. Something that the tree can quickly grow over and heal is good. Here in the past, or where there have been places that have been pruned, you can see the bumps where it's been pruned, and it was pruned back close, so it's healing over. Here's one that was pruned the last time we pruned, and you can see the growth healing over it. It will close it in and seal it up.

He's just thinning a little bit and cutting some of this stuff that's growing up tall and straight. Here's one growing back toward the middle of the tree. We'll cut it out.

And a little bit more of this in the middle out. Some of these would make good ones for grafting. If we want to keep any for grafting, we'll keep a watch for about the size of a pencil, nice and straight, easy for working with grafting. And if this is a variety we want to propagate some more of, we can keep a few cuttings and wrap them up and put

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In this tree, we have several places where branches, even sometimes pretty good sized branches, are growing close together. Right here we have two that are growing pretty close together, and we probably should prune one of these out to make a little more room for the other, or at least prune some of what's growing across each other here. So maybe what we'll do here is prune out a little bit of what's trying to grow across each other. Give a little more room in here.

We'll thin a little bit more up here. There's actually quite a bit we can prune on this tree as we keep working, but I think you can see some of the principles. Here we have some more growing cross-grained. We'll just keep thinning some of that out. And it doesn't hurt if we can get spaces several feet wide between the branches and give us a little more room to have air and sunlight. In fact, it's good if we can get around in different places and see up through the tree without any branches in the way. So it's good to be able to get a lot of thinning done and still leave some of the branches that's good wood for bearing. Many people are afraid to cut much out of a tree because they think that will limit its production. But proper pruning actually cuts quite a bit out of the tree, and still the result is to actually increase production because you're encouraging the energy of the tree to go into the maximum quality and production of fruit and not into a lot of vegetation. A little experimentation and working with somebody perhaps who is experienced, or a little bit of trial and error, can allow you to use these principles that we've been covering here and develop techniques that will give you pretty good results. Another thing that can be done when you're trying to learn the pruning is to use the principles we've discussed here and look in a good pruning book. You can find reasonably good pruning books in garden shops or in libraries, and you can try to follow the things that are described in the pruning book with the concepts we've discussed here, and you probably won't be too likely to damage a tree, and you will see how the results are as you work with it.

0: good field guide. We assume no responsibility for the plants that you eat, use, or the effects they may have on you. Make certain that the plants you use are identified correctly and that they are unadulterated.
1: Do you remember being told to help weed the garden as a child?
0: Dandelions are usually considered pests, worse than poison oak, and if left alone, they can take over the entire garden. Turns out, this weed is very valuable. Different cultures have been enjoying dandelions as part of their staple foods since 200 BC. It's a great food resource, as it is widely available and can save you from starvation if you are out in the wild.
1: The name dandelion comes from the French dent de lion, which means lion's tooth. This refers to the shape and coarse texture of the leaves. The tastiest dandelions can be found in shady, lush, grassy places. They're also delicious if they've been left alone to grow in flower beds. The best time to harvest is in the spring or fall, before the plant blooms. Otherwise, it can become very bitter.
0: For milder tasting leaves, you can blanch the leaves by covering them with something heavy like a flower pot. Some dandelions have been raised in root cellars and can produce a very mild flavor. By transporting minerals, especially calcium, dandelions can actually improve and heal soil. Every part of the dandelion is edible, but the center bud is many people's favorite. You can cook the bud in salted boiling water for about 3 minutes. It tastes quite like artichoke. You can also add the buds to omelets or pickle them. The yellow blossom can also make a decent snack, or you can make jelly with it. Please make sure you remove the green base of the flower. That part can be very bitter.
1: The healthiest part of the dandelion is the leaves. Many people add the leaves to salads, and you can just preserve them as pot herbs. The best time to pick the greens are in early spring or fall, before they flower.
0: If cooking the leaves, put them into boiling water to cut down on bitterness. If there is a lot of dirt coming off of the plant, you may want to cook the leaves in several changes of water.
1: Dandelions also have a white crown, or heart. To find it, cut the dandelion about 1 inch below the surface of the ground. This heart can be steamed, added to soups, salads, sandwiches, or stir fries. The root is also edible. Make sure you wash the root well before you slice them and boil them, much like you would prepare carrots. You can also bake the root in foil and add it to stir fries and soups.
0: How to make dandelion coffee. Rinse the dandelion roots outside to get most of the dirt off. Then wash the roots in the sink until the water runs clear. Wrap the roots in foil, then place them on a bake tray. Put them in the oven for 20 to 30 minutes at 350 degrees Fahrenheit. Unwrap the roots and grind them in a blender until they're a powder. Brew the powder in a coffee maker or pour hot water over the root powder. One to two teaspoons of root powder makes 8 ounces of dandelion coffee. Enjoy your nutritious, tasty drink.
1: Not only does this plant provide many interesting recipes, but it is also nutritious. It has about 4 times the nutritive value of lettuce by weight. It also has 25 times the amount of vitamin A as tomato juice. It is also high in vitamin C, K, B, copper, and calcium. The dandelion has been known to help liver, kidney, and gallbladder conditions. It can also help with anemia, hyperglycemia, constipation, and it acts as a great blood builder. So the next time you see a field of dandelions, consider picking a few to bring home for a new recipe. Please make sure you do not harvest dandelions from an area that has been exposed to pesticides or other chemicals.

Nevertheless, we, according to his promise, look for new heavens and a new earth, wherein dwelleth righteousness.

Well, welcome once again to Amazing Discoveries. I'm Pastor Cameron DeVasier, and we're looking at a message today entitled Wise as Serpents. I believe this is some very timely information, hopefully more than just information. Hopefully it's a life-changing principles that we'll be able to see from God's Word today. But before we dive into any study of God's Word, let's begin with a word of prayer. Dear Heavenly Father, once again we're before you today, thanking you for life and thanking you for this opportunity to spend some time together and study your word by the leading of the Holy Spirit. Teach us now and make application in our lives as we seek to be your people. For we pray it in Jesus' name. Amen. Now, I am a minister in the Seventh-day Adventist denomination. And the uniqueness of Seventh-day Adventism is its present truth message. Jesus' current work in the most holy place of the heavenly sanctuary and his soon return, I believe soon and very soon. Closely related to this truth are other vital truths like the truth about the state of the dead, that we sleep and are not conscious after death, and that the seventh-day Sabbath is the same as yesterday, today, and forever, and that beginning with creation, it will be maintained that seventh-day sacredness. This body of truth, the present truth of Jesus Christ and all the truths associated therewith, are summed up in the book of Revelation in what is known as the three angels' messages. In sharing this body of truth to the world, however, it can be easy to fall into one of two equally dangerous traps. Okay, number one is giving the message so abruptly that it seems alien or even cult-like. Or, on the other hand, two, going to the other extreme in an effort to avoid seeming crazy, that we dilute the message to such an extent that we never actually give the message. So we have one of these two extremes. If we have a present truth gospel message from the Word of God, we can either come on so strong and so bold and so abrupt and so sharp that it's so startling that people think you're crazy. And all of a sudden, build a wall, tune you out. Or, in an effort to avoid that, we dilute it down so far that you don't even notice we had anything to say at all. You didn't give a message. How do we find this appropriate balance as Christians, in particular Seventh-day Adventists, those who understand the present truth for this time, how do we find the appropriate balance to strike of presenting God's Word boldly, yet effectively? This is the burden of our study today, Wise as Serpents. Let's go to the book of Luke and see how Jesus dealt with this in his own ministry and his counsel to his disciples. Luke chapter 16. Jesus gives a parable, and it's one of the most challenging parables that he gives in all the gospel record. You can find commentary on it, but I want to draw a few lessons from it today that I find particularly applicable to our subject. We'll start with verse 1 of Luke chapter 16. He also said to his disciples, "There was a certain rich man who had a steward, and an accusation was brought to him that this man was wasting his goods. So he called him and said to him, 'What is this I hear about you? Give an account of your stewardship, for you can no longer be steward.'" You get the picture. There's the owner and operator who finds out that his servant, his steward, was actually being poor in his money and being actually more than wasteful. He's actually being corrupt with his funds. So he says, "I've heard these things. What I want from you is a detailed accounting. I want an audit of all of your inventory, your work, and then you're fired. Your last job for me is to tell me how bad you've been at your job, and then you're dismissed."

Verse 3. Then the steward said within himself, "What shall I do? For my master is taking the stewardship away from me." So he's like, "Oh man, this rug is about to be found out. I don't have a job anymore. What are my options?" And notice he starts racking his brain. What can I do? "I cannot dig. I'm ashamed to beg." So notice he's saying, "I can't do with other manual labor. I'm not that guy. I mean, I've been sitting in a, not typing, but whatever the equivalent was in those days, right? I have soft hands and a weak back. I can't dig. But I'm also too proud to beg. I'm not going to beg. I can't do that, and I won't do that. What do I have left? The current job is gone. What are my options?" Verse 4, "I have resolved what to do, that when I am put out of the stewardship, they may receive me into their houses." He's like, "I'm going to start living with friends. So I better make some friends pretty quick." Verse 5, that's what he does. "So he called every one of his master's debtors to him." So again, the master's away, so he calls all the debtors, "Quickly, come. And said to the first, 'How much do you owe the master?' And he said, 100 measures of oil. So he said to him, 'Take your bill and sit down quickly and write 50. Happy day for you, I'm such a good steward, I'm going to give you half off, just today only.'" The guy's like, great, you work for the master, then no problem with me, half off, I'll take it, debt paid in full." Then he said to another, "How much do you owe?" So he said, 100 measures of wheat. And he said to him, "Take your bill and write 80, 20% off for you." So he starts selling the debt, basically cutting off. He's like, "You get half off, you get 20% off. It's a fire sale. In fact, an I'm fired sale, if you will. Everyone gets a discount today." And he starts building up friends. So the master, now here's the difficult part of this passage, verse 8. So the master commended the unjust steward because he had dealt shrewdly. For the sons of this world are more shrewd in their generation than the sons of light. Now think about what he's saying there. The master comes back. By the way, more has been collected into the debt coffers than under his stewardship for a very long time. At least I got half of this guy so far, he hadn't paid me anything. And you got 80% of that one. Well, actually, you've done more in one day's work than you had the rest of the time here. And it was for evil ends. You're trying to make friends when I kick you out, which, by the way, I'm still kicking you out, right? You're still fired. But at least you have friends to go to, right? He's winning friends and influencing people. And he's basically saying, I believe the master's saying here, I wish that shrewdness had been applied to the job that you had before you lost it. Where is the shrewd? And then he makes the principle here. For the sons of this world are more shrewd in their generation than the sons of light. He's like, if you notice the people who are after money, who are after prestige or fame or fortune or whatever their end goal in this secular world is, they will scheme, they will bribe, they will hedge, they will find a way to get there. They will work hard, they will work smart, they will work fast, they will be efficient, they will be effective. Yet when it comes to the giving of the gospel, where's that same creativity? Where's that same work ethic? Or as the word here is shrewdness, creativity. Where is that approach? He says the sons of this generation are more shrewd in their generation than the sons of light. Let's go to Matthew chapter 10. Jesus comes back to the same idea in his head. Matthew chapter 10, he wants to express to his disciples as they head out to do ministry. Matthew chapter 10, we read in verse 16, where Jesus instructions to his disciples, he says, "Behold, I send you out as sheep in the midst of wolves." You're innocent, you're nice, you're calm, you're harmless, but you're going into the world that wants to eat you alive. Anyone who's gone door to door or tried to public campaign, I'm telling you, not everyone is receptive to the message you have to bear. Because I know what I'm doing. I'm sending you out as sheep among the wolves. But he goes on to say, "Therefore, because you have this against you, be wise as serpents and harmless as doves." Notice, keep your character pure, your Christianity whole. Be harmless as doves, right? But you should be wise.

eyes as what? Serpents. Let me ask you a question. If you were to take a survey of Scripture, what power is represented by the serpent? The devil. Right? Revelation chapter 12, there was war in heaven, and as the great dragon was cast out, it calls him that serpent of old called the devil and Satan. You go to Genesis chapter 3, and it's the serpent who speaks for Satan and his arguments. In fact, sin, even when Jesus was represented as a serpent lifted up on the pole, it was as sin itself. He became sin for us. And here he says, I want you to be, not in character, not as harmful as a serpent, but as wise as serpents, yet harmless as doves. You should be wise as serpents. What could this possibly mean? Well, I'll read to you from the pen of inspiration some ideas that struck me as profound in dealing with this topic. Testimonies for the Church, Volume 3, page 456. It's a handy one to remember. Volume 3, page 456. Satan understands the weaknesses of men. He has the knowledge which he has accumulated for ages and is an experienced hand at his work. By the way, when you go up against Satan, you're not going up against a novice. He's done this for quite a long time. He's good at his job of getting people lost. Are we as good at getting people saved? She continues, his cunning and devices are well matured and are too often successful because God's people are not as wise as serpents. The reason he's so good at his job is because we're not doing the best at our job that we could. From a more obscure source, but I think particularly relevant here, Testimonies to Southern Africa, page 16. In this counsel to someone who also is going out as a sheep in the midst of wolves, she writes, God would have you be as lambs among wolves, as wise as serpents and harmless as doves. You should plan carefully what to say and what to leave unsaid. This is not practicing deception. It is working as Paul worked. He says, being crafty, I caught you with guile. By the way, the Apostle Paul talked about that. He talked about how he got people. He said, I was crafty. I had to catch you with guile. So you've seen serpent-likeness, right? Shrewdness, guile, crafty, and all of these words are being applied to ministry. You should present the gospel message in a way that's thoughtful and not thoughtless. Let's look at the Apostle Paul. She brings him up, and I think it's a fine point. Look at Paul and his approach to ministry. Let's go to the book of 1 Corinthians, chapter 9. 1 Corinthians chapter 9, we'll start with verse 19. Notice what his approach to ministry is. He doesn't just come in blunt like an object and just knock over things like a bowling ball with pens. He comes in and he thinks about his audience. He says in verse 19 of 1 Corinthians 9, for though I am free from all men, I have made myself a servant to all that I might win the more. Right? I'm free to do whatever I want. I can speak the truth boldly, and but I want to win them, so I make myself subject to their needs. And he explains what he means. Verse 20, and to the Jews I became as a Jew, that I might win Jews. To those who are under the law as under the law, that I might win those who are under the law. To those who were without the law towards God, I'm sorry, to those who were without law as without law. Now, does that mean that he broke the law? No. He makes a parenthetical statement, not being without law towards God, but under law towards Christ. He's like, I'm being Christ-like, I'm observing the law, but I want to reach them, so I want to think about my approach. He goes on to say in verse 22, to the weak I became as weak, that I might win the weak. I have become all things to all men, that I might by all means save some. Now this I do for the gospel's sake, that I may be a partaker of it with you. He's like, I'm doing this for the sake of the gospel because it's the smart thing to do. It's the wise thing to do, making it the right thing to do. Paul's approach to ministry was very pragmatic. It was principle-based. There were principles he would not cave. He never broke the law of God. He was always honorable and honest and true, but he would go as far in his creativity and his adoption to as he could to those people he was trying to reach, so that they would hear him.

the gospel message would go even farther. Let's turn the page, just one chapter, 1 Corinthians chapter 10. Verse 23, he explains it again. All things are lawful for me, but not all things are helpful. All things are lawful for me, but not all things edify. I could come here and I could get away with doing stuff and it would still be true and honest, but it would be bad policy. It would be dumb. He says it's not the helpful thing to do. He says in verse 24, let no one seek his own, but each one the other's well-being. Don't preach what you think is. Talk to them in the language they need to hear. He goes on to explain in verse 31 and onward, therefore, whatever you do, whether you eat or drink or whatever you do, do all to the glory of God. Give no offense either to the Jews or to the Greeks or to the church of God. Just as I also please all men in all things. Now, pleasing all men, does that sound, that sounds like compromise, doesn't it? People pleaser. But no, he's doing it to reach them. Just as I please all men in all things, not seeking my own profit, but the profit of many, that they may be saved. Let's go to 2 Corinthians chapter 12. Look at another example from the Apostle Paul. Verse 16. 1 Corinthians chapter 12 and verse 16, he makes that statement once again. But be that as it may, I did not burden you. Nevertheless, being crafty, here's that statement again, I caught you by, and the New King James says, by cunning. The King James says, by guile. Right? I had to be creative. I had to be crafty. I had to be shrewd, cunning. But it worked, he said, and I caught you. And you need to do the same. Perhaps the best example of this is Acts chapter 16. Of course, you understand in Acts chapter 15, Paul had been arguing that the Gentiles do not need to be circumcised in order to be saved. That there was no need to burden them with these extra things, including circumcision, in order to have them be Christians. And you can see there's a great contention in the church. All through Acts chapter 15, you find that there were people contending. The Bible talks about much dispute. A big fight broke out, even among the apostles and elders. But at the end of the day, the Holy Spirit intervened. And the position that Paul had argued for, if you want to use the terms, won. And they drafted a letter. In fact, let's go to that letter in Acts chapter 15. Verse 22, then it pleased the apostles and elders with the whole church to send chosen men of their own company to Antioch with Paul and Barnabas, namely Judas, who is also named Barsabbas, and Silas, leading men among the brethren. Verse 23, they wrote this letter by them, the apostles, the elders, and the brethren, to the brethren of the Gentiles in Antioch, Syria, and Cilicia. So basically, the general conference session wrote a letter to those Gentile believers who were waiting to find out if they needed to be circumcised before they could become Christians. And here's what the letter said. Since we have heard that some who went out from us have troubled you with words, unsettling your soul, saying, you must be circumcised and keep the law, to whom we gave no such commandment, it seemed good to us, being assembled with one accord, to send chosen men to you with our beloved Barnabas and Paul, men who have risked their lives for the name of our Lord Jesus Christ. We have therefore sent Judas and Silas, who will also report the same things by word of mouth. For it seemed good to the Holy Spirit and to us to lay upon you no greater burden than these necessary things. And they list four things. Verse 29, that you abstain from things offered to idols, from blood, from things strangled, and from sexual immorality. Circumcision did not make the list. If you keep yourselves from these, you will do well. Farewell. And it says in verse 30, so when they were sent off, they came to Antioch, and when they had gathered the multitude together, they delivered the letter. And when they had read it, they rejoiced over its encouragement. You can imagine the Gentile believers are like, whoo, praise the Lord, that is good news. I don't mind the diet of this. But they were so thrilled that the freedom offered by their brethren. Now, Paul, if you want to put it in this way, had fought a battle against the position that you had to be circumcised in order to be saved. His position, though starting as the minority through the power of the Holy Spirit and the testimony of Peter's prophetic experience, won. It prevailed that day.
And he had a letter in hand to prove it, signed by James and the other apostles and leaders, that the Gentiles do not

have to be circumcised. And Paul, along with Barnabas and the others, were the ones sent with this message to go deliver it to the Gentiles. Keep that picture in mind as we read Acts chapter 16, verse 1. The very next thing we read in Scripture. Then he came to Derbe and Lystra, and behold, a certain disciple was there named Timothy, the son of a certain Jewish woman who believed, but his father was Greek. The implication is, Timothy is uncircumcised. And you would think, well, praise the Lord. Now you don't have to circumcise Timothy, just join the ministry. Come on. But watch this. He was well spoken of by the brethren who were at Lystra and Iconium. Paul wanted to have him go on with him. Listen. And he took him and circumcised him because of the Jews who were in that region. For they all knew that his father was Greek. He had just won this hard-fought battle, and it took the Holy Spirit to intervene to make his position prevail, but the very thing he had won, that you don't have to circumcise Gentiles. He literally has a letter in hand, meets Timothy and says, Timothy, here's the good news. You don't have to be circumcised. I have the letter to prove it. You want to come with me? Timothy's like, yes, I do. He's like, good. Now let's get you circumcised. He's like, why? What just happened? Well, the Bible tells us why. Verse 3 again. Paul wanted to have him go on with him, and he took him and circumcised him because of the Jews who were in that region. He said, if we're going to win the Jews and persuade them that this position is correct, we need them to hear us at all. And if they find out that I'm traveling around with an uncircumcised Gentile, that's going to hinder the message. It's going to hinder the mission. And we can't do that. And apparently Timothy understood. So watch this, the great irony in verse 4. So they took him, had him circumcised in verse 3, and then in verse 4. And as they went through the cities, they delivered to them the decrees to keep, which were determined by the apostles and elders at Jerusalem. So in order for them to get to hear the message on paper about circumcision not being required, they had to circumcise Timothy. But what was the effect? The very next verse. So the churches were strengthened in the faith and increased in number daily. Friends, we are truly being sent out as sheep in the midst of wolves. If we have a clear message from God's word, if we have the gospel of Jesus Christ and the present truth of the three angels' messages, it will not be received quickly and easily without thought. And even then, it might be difficult. Paul understood this in his mission. Over and over, he would have to approach different people with different ways, with different creative ways. When he went to Athens, he approached very differently than when he went to the synagogue of the Jews. Sometimes when he was dealing with the Jews, he would appeal to the scriptures and the Old Testament prophecies with which they were familiar. Other times he would preach to Gentiles, to pagans, and talks about their other gods and quote their poets. He's trying to get to the same message, but he's looking for the most effective avenue. How can I most effectively get this message across? He's trying to be as wise as a serpent, yet harmless as a dove. And friends, I believe we must be deliberate and thoughtful to always be sharing present truth, but in a way that is the most effective. Always be sharing. And we can't go to either extreme now and just share everything we have, blah, blah, blah, unload on people and run them over or scare them away. But we can't let the fear of that possibility happening lead us to the other extreme of not really ever saying anything and never actually giving the message. We need to be wise as serpents and harmless as doves.

it. Give them evidence that you are a Christian. Praise the Lord. Shouldn't people see our message just as much as they hear it? Desiring peace and that you love their souls. Let them see that you are conscientious. Thus you will gain their confidence, and then there will be time enough for the doctrines. Let the hard iron heart be subdued, the soil prepared, and then lead them along cautiously, presenting in the love the truth as it is in Jesus. Friends, I believe this is what Jesus was talking about when he commended the unjust steward. What he was talking about when he told his disciples to go out as wise as serpents and harmless as doves. Our message should be pure, our character should be Christ-like, but in our methodology of presentation, we should not just bulldoze everyone nor shy away from the message, but we should, by prayer and faithful effort, find the most effective route to the heart. Find where they are now. Be a good psychologist. Be a good listener. Listen to them. Meet them where they are. Mingle with them as one who desires their good. And then, as Jesus had done before, bid them, follow me. I hope the message has been clear today. And I hope that on your heart as well as mine, there's a burden laid to win souls for Christ, but win them in a Christ-like way. Let our theology be of Jesus and our methodology be of Jesus. Let us be wise as serpents, but harmless as doves. Let's bow our heads as we pray. Heavenly Father, thank you for the tremendous privilege and responsibility of being the ambassadors of Jesus Christ in this dark world. And Lord, as we seek to lead people out of darkness into this marvelous light, please give us the mind of Christ. Help us to be more like Paul in his methodology. Help us to be wise as serpents, harmless as doves. Help us to be cunning, but yet Christ-like. Lord, give us those divine appointments that only you can set up. Be with our mouth. Give us the right words to say. Give us our mind. Give us the right mind, the thoughts to think. And Lord, as we seek to give this message to the world, let our witness for you be effective. Give us boldness, but give us shrewdness as well. And help us to be the people you need us to be, to hasten your soon coming. For we pray it in Jesus' name. Amen.